0: first wartime parliamentary election, which further cemented the Kremlin's overwhelming political control. The three-day balloting ended Sunday. According to the results released by the Central Election Commission, the main Kremlin party, United Russia, will get more than three-fourths of the seats in the lower house. The tightly orchestrated vote excluded virtually any genuine opposition. Nearly 60% of the 111 million eligible voters turned out. Authorities have spread the voting over 3 days and allowed online voting in some regions to boost participation. I'm Charles de Ledesma.
1: 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From Washington, I'm Keith Peters.
2: For nearly 3,000 years, Homer's The Iliad has shaped the Western imagination. 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
3: Hey, enjoy the weekend. It's supposed to be really, really nice as far as temperatures go. A chance of rain, but very slim. Monday's show is going to be great here on the Dave Ellswick Show. You don't want to miss it. We'll be talking with Jeremy Hutchinson. He'll be back on the show to talk here about his past and, of course, what is the future for him. And then the Bible guys in the first hour and the power panel. That's Monday here on the Dave Ellswick Show.
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2: ICE was arresting an illegal alien who's been ordered removed by a federal judge. That is their job. So, you know, he was a target of the operation. I'm not going to comment on the shooting itself. I always say, you know, we got to wait what ballistics say, what cell phone videos are out there. Is there city cameras? What's the sworn statement say from the alien and the officers, any witnesses? So I'm not going to comment on the shooting itself. But he was the target of this operation because he's illegally in the United States with an order of removal from a federal judge who said he must leave the country. That is ICE's job.
3: And then he talked about ICE's detention standards, number 26.
2: Look, the hospital released him. That's a medical decision made by an independent doctor. And he's in an ICE facility. And I'll say it again. ICE has the highest detention standards in the industry. They have access to doctors, nurses, and pharmacists, and, you know, he's being well taken care of. But the doctors at the hospital make that decision. When should he be released? And he has a bed. It's just, you know, it's just a continuation of the lies about ICE detention facilities. Just like back, remember Delaney Hall, where the governor says there's a hunger strike and all these congressmen jumped on it? You know, there's a hunger strike up there. People aren't getting the medication. And I went up there unannounced. And I sat in the cafeteria with aliens that are being detained, ate the same meals they ate. There was never a hunger strike. The food wasn't bad. The people who weren't eating in the cafeteria were eating out of the commissary. Of course, they didn't say anything about that.
3: Now, sticking with Obama. Obama ran against Hillary Rodham Clinton, who was the favorite, 2008. He, of course, defeated her, became president. Now he says, if you put women in charge of government for just 2 years. Well, here's what he said, number 39.
4: Even when I was president, I sometimes fantasized about if you put women in charge of every government for like 2 years and then just kind of saw, all right, how are things going? I have a strong belief that things would, they wouldn't be perfect.
5: But they'd be better.
4: But they'd be better. Yeah. I'm confident about that. I really do. So.
3: How condescending is that? You know, when I was president, I used to say to myself, if I had breasts, I guess I'm paraphrasing. I used to say to myself, if women were in charge, in fact, I said to myself, Barack, why in the world did you run against Hillary? Because if Hillary had been president instead of me, things would have been so much better. And this woman, Tennessee woman, the only female on death row, appears to be taking Mr. Obama's advice. Listen to this, number 37.
6: The killer, who was the youngest woman on Tennessee's death row, is making a few unusual requests as her execution draws near. First, Krista Pike wants an all-female execution squad, claiming she'd been abused by men as a child. Her lawyers argue if men administer the lethal injection and there are any problems, the resulting trauma would violate her Eighth Amendment rights. Second, Pike would prefer to be hanged instead in front of witnesses, including the victim's family. Pike has been on death row for 30 years after she and her then boyfriend were convicted of the 1995 murder of their friend Colleen Slimmer when they were all teenagers.
3: So she wants female executioners because if she got executed by men and it didn't go well, she would be traumatized. Wouldn't she be dead? Female executioners are more sensitive, more caring, more kind, more gentle, more empathetic.

0: more understanding. Let me hear that again, just in the beginning.
1: The killer, who was the youngest woman on Tennessee's death row, is making a few unusual requests as her execution draws near. First, Krista Pike wants an all-female execution squad, claiming she'd been abused by men as a child.
0: Okay. Her lawyer. So if you're abused by men as a child, you'd rather have women execute you for the murders that you committed, because I am executioner, hear me roar, and numbers too big to ignore. I'm making a joke about what she did, but it's just it. Now, Barack Obama talked about the moment that we're in an epic word salad that even Kamala Harris would have been impressed by. Number 46.
2: The moral challenges that we face right now. We have big policy challenges. AI is a big policy challenge we need to get right. Climate change is still a big policy challenge we need to get right. Income inequality and wealth inequality and making the economic system work for everyone, not just a few, is still a big priority. But underlying all that, I think there is a... What people are starved for at the moment is the ability to tell... A moral and ethical story about how we live together in this moment.
0: Moral and ethical, Okay.
2: And I'm with you. I think one of the mistakes that I'll just say Democrats and some on the left made for a while was making everything mechanical and instrumental materialistic about tax policy and earned income tax credits.
0: Right.
2: All that.
3: Now, who can argue with that?
0: What was that? 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
0: SAGE 888-971-7243. I am Larry Elder. We are Salem News Channel. I think I might have been able to crack the code of what Barack Obama was saying. Let's try this again, number 46.
2: The moral challenges that we face right now.
0: Mm-hmm.
2: We have big policy challenges.
0: Okay, we do.
2: AI is a big policy challenge
0: huge.
2: We need to get
0: AI,
2: right.
0: Huge,
2: climate
0: huge.
2: Change is still a big policy
0: climate change,
2: challenge
0: big,
2: we need to get right.
0: Big.
2: Income inequality,
0: income
2: wealth inequality.
0: Yes.
2: And making the economic system work for everyone, not just a few, is still a big priority.
0: Absolutely. Yeah.
2: But underlying all that, I think there is what people are starved for at the moment.
0: Starved for?
2: The ability to tell a moral and ethical story about
0: we're starved for the ability to tell a moral and ethical story.
2: And
0: okay.
2: And yeah. I think one of the mistakes that I'll just say Democrats
0: okay.
2: and some on the left made for mm-hmm. a while was making everything mechanical
0: and
2: instrumental and materialistic about tax
0: about
2: policy
0: plastic?
2: And earned income tax credits. Okay. All that stuff is important, but there's an underlying
0: moral foundation
2: to how do we see each other and treat each other that so often came out of the church or
0: mm-hmm.
2: the synagogue or temple or mosque,
0: mm-hmm. right.
2: religious traditions, and
0: attention
2: not
0: center.
2: Everybody participates in organized religion in those same ways,
0: but
2: the essential questions around that,
0: mm-hmm.
2: our leaders have to be able to speak that language in a serious way.
0: Speak that language.
2: In an earnest way.
0: Right, in a serious, earnest way. In other words, boom shagalaga, boom shagalaga, shagalaga boom boom boom shagalaga. Supercalifragilistic, expialidocious. Special orders do not upset us. Bop bop a loom bam, blam bam boom, tutti frutti, oh Rudy. Judge Judy puts it this way, number 63.
8: And another iconic figure of television, Judge Judy Sheinlin, is celebrating the 30th anniversary of her TV series, Judge Judy, where she was never shy about doling out her opinions. And in a recent interview with USA Today, she gave her verdict on America's political climate. Watch.
9: I have a house and I have a home. I consider America my home. America has been good to me. We are a capitalist country that revered excellence, that revered entrepreneurship, that revered all the things that made us great. If you don't like this country, go somewhere else. Don't come to the greatest country in the world, the most successful country in the world, and say, I want to change it. There are other countries that are the something else.
0: So that's the moral story that you just told. I'm Larry
10: what
0: Elder.
10: What can I say? Mamba out. The mic has been dropped all across America.
11: 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Put down the mic.
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12: Foundations of Freedom. 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
13: You know, Ronald Reagan believed self-government required something that government could never replace. Responsibility in the hands of the people. In his 1981 inaugural address, Reagan warned against the idea that America had become too complicated to be governed by its citizens. Reagan asked, "If no one among us is capable of governing himself, then who among us has the capacity to govern someone else?" For Reagan, limited government was not about having no government. It was about remembering where responsibility begins, with individuals, families, communities, and the people themselves. Because when government assumes every responsibility, citizens gradually surrender their own. Self-government asks more of us than dependence ever will. And freedom requires a people willing to govern themselves before asking government to do it for them.
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14: News this hour from Town Hall. I'm Keith Peters in Washington. The U.S. Supreme Court rejects a Trump-backed Missouri congressional map for the third time.
15: The decision puts an end to a long-running legal dispute as absentee voting is underway in the midterm elections. The decision leaves in place a Missouri Supreme Court ruling requiring the state to hold the November election using a map adopted in 2022. A new map passed last year was aimed at helping Republicans gain an additional U.S. House seat. It was used in the August primary, but Missouri's top court later ruled that it cannot take effect unless approved in a statewide referendum. I'm Lisa Dwyer.
14: U.S. Ambassador to Israel Mike Huckabee is pointing out the reasons Americans may be turning against Israel, Liz Warner reports.
16: Israeli Prime Minister Benjamin Netanyahu defended his country's actions at the U.N. General Assembly in Manhattan. Speaking with News Nation, Huckabee said social media disinformation and foreign propaganda could be reasons for America's rising dissatisfaction toward Israel. He also noted it could be what he called a lack of biblical literacy and hatred toward those who believe that, quote, there is a God and that he's made up the rules for life. Huckabee said these people just want to be mad at Israel and blame them for everything. In New York, I'm Liz Warner.
14: A new report on Charlie Kirk's assassination last year says his Turning Point USA organization insisted he speak outdoors, despite security concerns from officials at the university where he was killed. It also found that the university didn't properly assess dangers, including the possibility of a rooftop shooter. Those were among the key findings in a report released Friday by Utah Valley University. On Wall Street, the Dow up by 478 points. More on these stories at townhall.com.
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14: A proposed media mega merger remains in limbo.
19: A federal judge has delayed a ruling on Paramount's proposed settlement of an antitrust case that seeks to block its merger with Warner Brothers Discovery. The judge says she wants more information from the 12 state attorneys general who brought the antitrust action before deciding whether to approve the deal. The agreement would clear a major hurdle to the $111 billion Paramount Warner Brothers Discovery merger. Rich Thomason reporting.
14: Communities worldwide dedicated Friday to honoring Dolly Parton. The day falls on September 25th, a wink at her hit song 9 to 5. Parton, who died of cancer last month at the age of 80, left a legacy as a singer-songwriter, actress, philanthropist, and entrepreneur. News and analysis at townhall.com. From Washington, I'm Keith Peters. Two new additions to the zoo in Atlanta.
20: Chinese President Xi Jinping says two giant pandas from China will arrive at the zoo in the coming days. Their arrival will bolster a loan program that at one time lapsed as part of tensions between Beijing and Washington. China and the zoo had said in April that Ping Ping, a male, and Fu Shuang, a female, would go to the United States. Xi's announcement at the White House marked the first public confirmation of the timing. The National Zoo in Washington in the fall of 2024 accepted Bao Li and Qing Bao, after Atlanta lost its four pandas. John Scott reporting.
14: A New Mexico jury has found Facebook liable for deceiving users about privacy protections on the social media platform. The verdict arrived Friday, and it's now up to the judge to determine how much the company would pay. More on these stories at townhall.com.
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25: Hey, enjoy the weekend. It's supposed to be really, really nice as far as temperatures go. A chance of rain, but very slim. Monday's show is going to be great here on the Dave Ellswick Show. You don't want to miss it. We'll be talking with Jeremy Hutchinson. He'll be back on the show to talk here about his past and, of course, what is the future for him. And then the Bible guys in the first hour and the power panel. That's Monday. Here on the Dave Ellswick Show.
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26: Morning glory and evening grace, America. I'm Hugh Hewitt. Just in case you missed Prime Minister Netanyahu because you were watching CNN, which did not carry him, I believe, yesterday, let's run through some of his highlights of his speech to the General Assembly. Cut number one.
27: Mr. President, before I begin, just a quick announcement. If there are any other moral cowards who haven't yet left this hall, please do so now. Thank you very much.
26: It is kind of remarkable when people walk out on a head of state and head of government. He's not head of state, he's head of government, when they're accusing him of genocide. They're such ridiculous theater people. They're theater kids who have a cush job from the countries which they don't want to live in. Cut number two, Prime Minister Netanyahu at the General Assembly yesterday.
27: Ladies and gentlemen, 14 years ago, I stood on this podium and I drew a red line. I vowed to prevent Iran's murderous dictatorship from developing atomic bombs, nuclear weapons aimed at destroying Israel, nuclear weapons that could threaten the entire world. That's exactly what we did. Now, let me say something that might surprise you. Devastating Iran's nuclear facilities was hard. It was very hard to do. But for me, it was one of the easiest decisions I've ever had to make as Prime Minister. Because if we hadn't done it, we'd all be dead. Now, you want to hear the ultimate irony? In defending itself, Israel is also defending many of the countries whose delegates just left this hall. In fact, I want you to know that many of their leaders even thank us privately for taking out Iran's nukes. It's hard to imagine more mind-blowing hypocrisy, but that's exactly what it is.
26: Cut number three, more of the Prime Minister.
27: Mr. Mamdani, since you were elected mayor of this city, many Jews no longer feel safe in New York. They talk to me. They tell me, this isn't the city we remember. It changed so quickly. Now, it's no wonder. You praise criminals convicted of supporting Hamas. You count as friends people like Hassan Piker, who said America deserved 9/11. America deserved 9/11. Some friends you have. You invite into your home a Palestinian journalist who filmed Hamas terrorists beating and torturing Israeli hostages, and later admitted that he refused to publish the videos in order to protect, you guessed it, the terrorists. Your wife liked a post praising the October 7th massacre. She liked another post saying Tel Aviv shouldn't exist. You refused to condemn any of that. You falsely, repeatedly accuse Israel of genocide. Mr. Mamdani, you tried to stop me from coming here. You tried to silence me. Well, you can't silence me. You can't silence the truth. And here's the simple truth. Here's the simple truth. Israel didn't commit genocide. Israel prevented genocide. And that's exactly what Mr. Mamdani's Hamas buddies would have done to us had we not stopped them. They would have killed every last one of us. The lies you and other anti-Semites spread about the Jews and the Jewish state have real consequences. In New York, Jews are threatened on the way to synagogue. Jews have been stabbed in the streets. Jews are demonized. They're targeted simply for being Jews. Jews have been murdered in Sydney, Manchester, Montreal, Boulder, Colorado. They've been attacked in Los Angeles, London, Paris, Berlin, Washington, D.C. The anti-Semites of the world want to terrify our people. I have news for them. The days when Jews were defenseless victims, marched to the slaughter, those days are over.
0: And then cut number four.
27: Tyrants the world over seek to threaten us. They seek to undermine our resolve with their campaign of lies. But ultimately, as on the military battlefield, the Jewish people will prevail. It will take time. It will take time to vanquish the lies. It will take time for the world to acknowledge what is so plain to see, that Hamas used Palestinian civilians as human shields, that it used hospitals, schools, mosques as terrorist command posts, that it stole much of the food we let into Gaza. And while Hamas did everything possible to keep Palestinian civilians in harm's way, often at gunpoint, Israel did everything possible to get them out of harm's way. We sent millions of text messages warning civilians to leave combat areas. We made millions of phone calls. We dropped millions of leaflets. I want to ask you some questions. What genocidal regime gives a million polio vaccinations to the enemy's population? What genocidal regime enables the distribution of 2 million tons of food into Gaza? That's a ton for every person. Accusing Israel of genocide is the greatest lie of the century. If you want to know how big a lie, if you want to know how absurd it is, listen to Colonel John Spencer. He's head of urban warfare studies at West Point. He's considered one of the world's, or perhaps the world's foremost expert on urban warfare. I think he's with us today. Colonel Spencer has studied every urban war from antiquity to modern times, from ancient Greece to Mosul to Gaza. And here's what Colonel Spencer says. Israel has done more to prevent civilian casualties in war than any other military in history. In history. We've taken innumerable steps to protect the civilian population. Is this genocide? Of course not. It's the opposite of genocide. So to all those that are spreading these lies about my country and about our brave soldiers, whether they sit in this hall or in the office of the anti-Semitic mayor of New York, I say this. Shame on you. Shame on you for distorting the facts. Shame on you for inverting victim and aggressor. Shame on you for spitting in the face of truth.
26: And one more cut, cut number five.
27: But despite the pain, despite the agony, we do not give in. In a recent post before he was attacked, Neriah wrote this. Listen to this. We have no other country. It's a privilege to defend it. To Neriah and to all the heroes of Israel, I pledge a sacred vow. Your sacrifice will not be in vain. We will continue to defend our state. We will continue to win because we have no other choice.

0: In this battle against the barbarians, we've had no greater partner than President Trump. I thank him. I thank him for his bold leadership. He boldly confronted an enormous danger to America, Israel, and the world. Decades ago, he understood that if left unchallenged, the fanatic Ayatollahs who chant death to America, death to Israel, would eventually carry out their mad fantasies. So Israel and America acted together not only to protect ourselves, but to save civilization.
1: Save civilization is indeed what they have been doing and continue to do. Great speech by Prime Minister Netanyahu at the UN yesterday. Stay tuned. I'll be right back with Lisa Nelson of ALEC.
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0: Welcome back, America. I'm Hugh Hewitt, standing by for my friend Lisa Nelson, who is the chairman of the American Legislative Exchange Council. She's the CEO, and she runs it, and she's run it forever. Alec is one of the greatest sponsors of the Hugh Hewitt Show, and sometimes sponsors are welcome, sometimes they're endured, sometimes they're celebrated. And the American Legislative Exchange Council is celebrated because what they do is policy work from north to south and east to west. 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They have 2,000 members, and they have been dramatically changing the face of the American legislative landscape. 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And I told you in hour number one, I remind you hour two, I'm sure Kurt played my promotions for it when I was on the road in Pennsylvania all week. 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The temperatures haven't fallen to turn it into a really nasty early winter storm, but it'll still be a challenge for airplanes and for travel on the East Coast this weekend. 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Had my annual blood work done today. They asked me, do you take any? They take one supplement, only one supplement, Relief Factor. I've taken it for 16 years, and I intend to keep taking it, what's in it, et cetera, and I ran all through it. It's all good for you. And I'm telling you right now, it'll make a world of difference in getting rid of those minor aches and pains that bedevil you. As we stand by for Lisa, I want to let you know I was on with Jason Chaffetz last night, Laura Ingraham, Bret Baier at the state dinner at the White House. And so I got to fill in with Jason was the guest host, but I got to come in as a guest with him. Love talking to Jason. First question, Mary Peltola is the now flailing and flailing candidate for Senate up against the real Dan Sullivan. They run a decoy Dan Sullivan in Alaska, dirty trick Dan Sullivan in Alaska, but Senator Dan Sullivan, Republican incumbent on the ballot. And so Jason came out of the box hot and asked me about that cut number 16.
1: I'm just guessing that the halls of the United States Senate are a little more difficult than the halls of Alaska, but they are legitimate questions, aren't they?
0: They are, and good evening, Jason. It's a pretty damning story in the New York Times. It's got nine different staffers spilling and dishing on Peltola. There are no denials coming out of Team Peltola. She shoved people. She used profanity. She had angry outbursts. She used homophobic slurs. And it's a pattern over many years. So, you know, United States Senator Dan Sullivan has pointed out a lot of these people were young people. He is the incumbent senator in Alaska. He's a superb senator. He's done great by the state. They're running a dummy Dan Sullivan, a different Dan Sullivan, to try and draw votes away from the real Dan Sullivan. So Alaskans need to look for a Republican incumbent. But this story is landing just before early voting begins in Alaska. And Alaskans have got to understand, the Senate is a clubby place, as you know, Jason. And if you've got the vulgar, potty-mouth, angry senator roaring around the hallways, raging at people, you're not going to get what Alaska needs, which is a lot of very unique treatment because it's a very unique state, smaller population, enormous geographic distance. So I can't imagine a worse story for her, short of knocking over a liquor store or something like that, but you really do not want a United States senator with anger issues.
2: That was, and we went on. I got to repeat to her. They said, you know, is it a one-off? Are they making a lot of I said, look, this is not a one-time incident. There are 9 different staffers. 1 can be an aberration. 2 can be an unfortunate coincidence. 3 is a pattern. And what they have is 3 patterns of 3. I posted the entire clip on my X account, if you go over to Hugh Hewitt and follow it on X. Also got a chance to talk about the Greenland deal with Jason Chaffetz last night, cut number 17.
1: Hugh, I got to ask you, one of the greatest accomplishments, I think, of the Trump administration long term got kind of glossed over with all the news this week. But tell us more about your reaction to the deal regarding Greenland. This is absolutely a massive victory for the president.
0: I'm so glad you brought this up, Jason. They've been working on this. President Trump started working on this in 2017. He has always put his ask very, very high, like a real estate developer. You know, he wants 20 units an acre, and he'll end up settling for 10. Well, he got 20 units an acre. He got everything, except he didn't change the title of Greenland. The key part for me, in the 1951 agreement and the subsequent amendments, the territorial waters were never mentioned, the 12-mile zone, the 24-mile zone, the 200-mile zone. Now the United States has complete access to and the ability to use those territorial waters and to exclude from those territorial waters people we don't like, for example, China. I can imagine tonight Donald Trump leaning over to General Secretary Xi and say, hey, you need to get to Greenland? I can arrange that. Because basically they gave everything to the United States, including from 1 base to 3, the rights of travel. It's a fabulous deal for the United States, and you're right. It will go down in Donald Trump's major accomplishments list.
2: There's so much about that deal now that it's been made official and it's been published. For example, there's an exclusive water zone around your coast, 12 miles. Then there's an exclusive economic zone, another 12. And then there's territorial waters out to 200. The United States, which was silent in the 51 agreement and the amendments, we have complete access to and the authority to transit all of the way in all of the zones around Greenland and key the right to exclude other nations from those waters. That's so crucial to our national security because the underwater sea domain is in place for the warfare of the future. I hope Lisa Nelson is next. Stay tuned.
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0: with SRN News. I'm Keith Peters in Washington. The Supreme Court is allowing states to resume using a controversial federal tool to check voter eligibility before the November elections. The emergency ruling lifts the lower court's restrictions for now on the Trump administration's revamped version of the program called Systematic Alien Verification for Entitlements, or SAVE. A new report on Charlie Kirk's assassination last year says his Turning Point USA organization insisted he speak outdoors, despite security concerns from officials at the university where he was killed. It also found the university didn't properly assess dangers, including the possibility of a rooftop shooter. Those were among the key findings in a report released Friday by Utah Valley University. More details at SRNNews.com.
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5: Welcome back, America. I'm Hugh Hewitt, joined now by our great friend Lisa Nelson. She's the CEO of the American Legislative Exchange Council, alec.org/Hugh. Lisa, when I saw you in Orlando, you didn't breathe a word about retiring, so I'm a little bit gobsmacked at the end of the year you're deciding to hang it up. You can't, no, most people don't quit when they're 45. What's wrong with you?
6: Well, when I saw you in Orlando, I definitely had this in my mind. And we've been talking about it and thinking about it for a long time. But I think that Alec is so well positioned right now for a new leader. And you know him well, and I'm very proud of that fact. So it's time for me to move on. I'm older than 45, but don't tell anyone.
5: I won't. But I want people to understand what you did with Alec over 12 years. You started in 2014. It had come out of a rough patch. You built it. There were more than 2,000 people in Orlando. I think it's become even more and more bipartisan as people figure out what Alec does is good policy. When you sat down to do the job a dozen years ago, did you put goals on paper or did you just do it the Newt way? You're a Newt person, and just bring the ideas and you'll figure it out as you go along.
6: A little bit of both, Hugh, and I appreciate you bringing Newt into it. You know, Newt taught me the values of vision, strategy, projects, and tactics. And I deployed that kind of management style when I was in the private sector and then when I got to Alec. I had some idea of the trouble that Alec was in 2014, but because I had seen some of it from the private sector side, but I had no idea I was going to have, you know, a countdown to black before the year was over and have to rebuild from scratch. And it's been just such a tremendous honor to work alongside the state legislators from across the country, the staff that was still here in 2014. Jonathan being one of them, Lisa Bowen being another. There's a few others that have been here for the long haul, and I just appreciate so much what they were able to do to work with me to build it back up.
5: All right, this is a hard question on the spot. Of the many accomplishments, and I mean Alec has done many, many things, of what are you most proud?
6: I think, you know, it's a hard question because there's so many things that we are proud of. You know, there's just so many accomplishments and so many things that I look back on. But the one thing that sticks with me, and I talked with the staff about it. We had a staff retreat in Boston this week and all huddled together and planned for the next year. But the one thing I told them was stay strong, stay true to your principles. Don't back down when people are trying to tell you that what you're fighting for is the wrong direction or the wrong philosophy. You know, if you believe in limited government, if you believe in free markets, and if you believe that states should have the power that they do, then stick to it and don't back down. I use the word don't crouch, but don't back down to that.
5: So, Lisa, I was in Pennsylvania this week at the Jefferson Educational Society, like Alec, a nonpartisan group, and I said the great sort is almost done. States have sorted into blue and red. And I think Alec has driven a lot of the red getting redder and blue maybe becoming light blue with your policy positions. Do you agree with me on that, that maybe you're making headway with people, they trust you?
6: We are absolutely working on that. And Hugh, I'm glad that you said nonpartisan. Earlier it was bipartisan. And I think the one thing when I came into the job was just to kind of say to everyone, are we going to be bipartisan or are we going to be nonpartisan? And I think there's a big distinction there, and we are nonpartisan. So I've been really intentional about using that phrase. I don't think that our philosophy is a partisan philosophy. I think it's a nonpartisan ideal that we believe should permeate through the states. And, you know, your question about blues getting bluer and reds getting redder, I absolutely see that. And the great sort is a great way of describing that, because I do see it deepening. And I see that, you know, when we have an opportunity with a red state, and I'd call them, you know, trifectas, if they have the House, the Senate, and the governor, you can get a lot done, and you can and really work for a true limited government, free market government. And that is, you know well about our Rich States, Poor States publication. Jonathan comes on and talks about it. We've been in publication for 19 years, and unbelievably, the state of Utah has been number one for all 19 years. And I had a conversation with Art Laffer this morning about our plans for the 20th year. And we're going to have a big shindig and roll out the 20th year. I hope that Utah is still at number one. We'll see.
5: I hope that it is too, and I hope that there's a big shindig to honor you, because very few people have a dozen-year run in D.C. as successful and as accomplished. Not just doing there and getting the praise, but I mean actually changing the way Americans live in all the states. That's what Alec does. ALEC.org, alec.org/you, under the leadership of Lisa Nelson. the CEO. Lisa, thank you. Follow her on X at Lisa B. Nelson.
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10: You know, Ronald Reagan believed self-government required something that government could never replace, responsibility in the hands of the people. In his 1981 inaugural address, Reagan warned against the idea that America had become too complicated to be governed by its citizens. Reagan asked, "If no one among us is capable of governing himself, then who among us has the capacity to govern someone else?" For Reagan, limited government was not about having no government. It was about remembering where responsibility begins, with individuals, families, communities, and the people themselves. Because when government assumes every responsibility, citizens gradually surrender their own. Self-government asks more of us than dependence ever will. And freedom requires a people willing to govern themselves before asking government to do it for them.
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3: It's so easy that your name is Lincoln and you're running in the party of Lincoln. What matters to people in Stockton? Stockton's had a rough go of it over the years that I lived in California. How's it doing now?
2: Well, what matters to people not only in Stockton, but all throughout California's 13th district is the cost of living. That's at the top of the priority list, no matter where you go in the district. That whether that's suspending the gas tax, it's lowering taxes as a whole, or even healthcare, expanding healthcare, capping prescription drugs, lowering food and housing costs, cutting red tape and bureaucracy, and so that, you know, our farmers and our builders can provide, you know, more supply and more product, you know, for our district and for our nation. So those are the things that are important. But I will highlight as well is that, you know, my opponent, he voted against tax relief for Social Security recipients. He also backed policies tied to a 50% increase in Medicare costs and premiums. And so, you know, those decisions, and in addition to that, voting against the Working Families Tax Cut Act, which he supported legislation that, you know, would cost for the highest tax hike in American history. Those policies aren't representative of California's 13th district and lowering the cost of living. And that's exactly what I'm going to focus on going back to Washington.
3: All right, Kevin Lincoln, give people a little bit more bio. You're a Marine, but how did you end up joining the Marine Corps? Where'd you grow up and where did you go after the Corps?
2: Absolutely. So I joined the Marine Corps in April of 2001. I was getting ready to graduate the Military Police Academy when 9/11 happened. And I had orders to Okinawa, Japan prior to 9/11. But when that changed, the White House Military Office recruited me to work for Marine One, which is the President's Helicopter Squadron. So for 3.5 years, I served as a part of the White House Military Office directly in support of President George W. Bush, protecting, you know, the presidential helicopter during presidential travel. And so that was a blessing, received the nation's top security clearance, and served our country honorably. I got out, ended up becoming a pastor, executive pastor in my hometown in Stockton. And that's where I fell back in love with the community, my city. And I saw a need for leadership, out of the mayor's office. And I took a leap of faith in 2020, and we beat, an incumbent, a very young, mayor, progressive mayor by nearly 13 percentage points. And so, we're all in. You know, we know what it takes to run a grassroots campaign. We know what it takes to roll up our sleeves and reach the voters and also represent them. You know, I'm proud of the time that, you know, I spent as mayor, as an elected official, in Stockton, where we balanced the budget. You know, we reduced crime and we got people off the streets, and that's what's important to me. And so being able just to take my culmination of life experience and my background and my education and be able to step into this role, as the next congressional representative for California's 13th district, there wouldn't be a great honor for me.
3: Well, I hope you get down to the Lincoln, Kevin Lincoln gets down to the Nixon Library in Yorba Linda, because we got the old Marine one there. Get a picture of you on the old Marine one there. But are the Marines stepping up and helping you out at the website? Let's give the website one more time so Marines across the country know how to help you.
2: Yeah, all the Marines and veterans across the country, you want to join the fight and help out here. Kevin Lincoln for

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1: That's pretty easy to remember. KevinLincolnForCongress.com. The California 13th is one of those districts that they shaved it too close. They didn't intend to make it competitive, but this young mayor has done that. Thank you, Kevin, for joining me. Check in again as we get closer. We're on all across California right now, but everyone in America has an interest in that seat because California is too big to let it continue to slide downhill as fast as Gavin Newsom is allowing it to. Well, quick question, Kevin. Did the refinery that closed, was that in your district, or was that somewhere else, the Valero refinery?
0: Yeah, no, that wasn't in my district.
1: Okay, it's one of the reasons why California gas is over $6 a gallon, $4.50 the rest of the country, but $2 more a gallon in California. Thank you, Gavin and the Democrats. KevinLincolnForCongress.com. Thank you, Kevin. I'll be right back, America, with Tarzana Joe. Stay tuned.
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5: Sharia finance. What are your thoughts on that?
6: Bill Pulte, who is President Trump's head of home finance, a regulatory agency. They oversee Fannie Mae and Freddie Mac, the big mortgage guarantors. I've read some things that are in conflict here, so this week I'm going to check in with him. I mean, he says publicly that they don't support in any way, shape, or form, you know, something unusual for Sharia law. And then in other places, they say they support various secondary market activities for other sort of unusual faith-related things as it relates to, finance, where a Muslim, as you know, is not supposed to pay interest. I'll be prepared to report back to you after I check into what the issue is there. I've actually, in all my years of mortgage finance for decades, I've never heard one comment about that ever before, so eager to get the facts behind it.
4: 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The Answer. 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
1: Welcome back, America. I'm Hugh Hewitt. Tarzana Joe with a new feature, What to Do with Your Weekend.
8: I'm going to the Academy of Motion Picture Arts and Sciences, you. Where are you going?
1: I'm going to stay out of the rain. What's playing at the Academy of Motion Picture Arts and Sciences, Joe?
9: Who's on first?
8: They're kicking off their Halloween Horror Festival with Abbott and Costello Meet Frankenstein, one of the best horror comedies ever made.
1: Mr. If Ewing. Anyone else is in the theater, tell him I said hello. Give us your poem, Joe.
8: Well, I was going to say this has been a really gloomy, doomy kind of week. You know, it's been AI gloom and it's been electoral doom. And last night, the guest of honor at Dodger Stadium was Godzilla, who I understand is here on an H-1 visa. But that's informed my thought this week. Religious folks and scientists know worlds are one day ending. Sooner more than later, the way that things are trending. That's why our good friend Elon is stocking up on Tang for when this curtain closes with a whimper or a bang. For some, a final nightmare. For others, celebration, as they are looking forward to a second incarnation. He came once to the planet and preached goodwill to men, then promised when the end was near that he would come again. But with the world so dreary and with the time so mean, I wish with all my soul he'd make a visit in between. Mankind isn't finished. We still have some potential. But it seems to me that inspiration is essential. Something to rekindle the spirit's sacred flame. Courtesy. Respect. A rediscovery of shame. For one who made the universe, it's not so great a task. A miracle or two or three. That's really all we ask. That's The Third Coming by Tarzana Joe.
1: Well, Joe, I can't guarantee that, but Bishop Shane was beatified this week, and that's a good thing. By the way, I bet you our younger audience is looking up in the Urban Dictionary, what is Tang? It's not dirty. I want them to understand that's actually a space drink from our youth. Joe, how is business over at TarzanaJoe.com? Is the poetry business cooking?
8: It's a little lull. I can't figure out why. There's a little lull. But it leaves me time to go to the movies, you. So.
1: All right, sure. Well, someone is going to need an Abbott and Costello poem out there. For all of your poetry needs, weddings and retirements and farewells and celebrations and anniversaries, Joe's been writing poems for a quarter century for the listeners of the Hugh Hewitt Show and not an unhappy customer among them. He writes for the mighty and for the small, for the many and for the few, and he does it all at TarzanaJoe.com, where there is a button that says simply, I need a poem. Joe, thank you, and that poem will be posted over at TarzanaJoe.com. We're looking for a review next week,
8: thank
1: Joe.
8: Thank you
1: the
8: so
1: movie.
8: Much. We'll get it.
1: Say hello to the people on the here bus as they get off from me, Joe. Well, I'll be right back. Dr. Stephen Smith from Hillsdale is next.
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13: News this hour from Town Hall. I'm Keith Peters in Washington. Security deficiencies at a Utah university where Charlie Kirk was killed are being highlighted in a new report.
14: A new report released by Utah Valley University on Charlie Kirk's assassination last year says Kirk's Turning Point USA organization insisted that Kirk speak outdoors despite security concerns. The report also says the university did not conduct a formal security assessment or properly assess dangers, did not create a written event action plan, and deferred critical decision-making to Turning Point USA. The external independent review says there was no clear coordination between Kirk's private security team and external law enforcement partners. I'm Lisa Dwyer.
13: A naturally occurring human peptide is showing promise in combating Alzheimer's and other neurodegenerative diseases. Wendy Swanson has more.
15: Researchers at UC San Diego School of Medicine discovered the small protein fragment called catastatin, or CST, which they believe could prevent many of the key processes that cause the loss of brain cells. That gradual loss is what can lead to symptoms like memory loss, confusion, and poor judgment, and in later stages, difficulty walking and talking. The study's authors said further research is needed to determine its safety, dosing, and effectiveness before considering it as a potential treatment. I'm Wendy Swanson.
13: President Trump has confirmed that he'll have two more meetings with China's Xi Jinping later this year. Xi wrapped up his state visit to the U.S. on Friday with a trip to the National Archives, where Trump showed him the Declaration of Independence, the Constitution, and the Bill of Rights. On Wall Street, the Dow up by 478 points, the Nasdaq rose 129, the S&P advanced 39. More at townhall.com.
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13: The EU stands by its decision against the media platform X after the Trump administration backed a challenge from Elon Musk.
17: The EU's executive arm says it's prepared to defend a $137 million fine against the social media platform X after the US government threw its support behind a legal effort by Elon Musk this week to have a case dismissed. The European Union had fined X late last year for breaches, stoking tensions with Washington. The EU fine, which followed a two-year investigation, was the first penalty issued under the bloc's digital regulations governing online content. Regulators said X's blue check marks broke the rules because they involved deceptive design practices and could expose users to scams and manipulation. I'm Charles de Ledesma.
13: News and analysis at townhall.com. From Washington, I'm Keith Peters. Former White House Press Secretary Karoline Leavitt speaking out about her time representing the president in the press room. Correspondent Laura Winters reports.
18: Some very interesting revelations from former White House Press Secretary Karoline Leavitt, who is speaking out about her time at the podium in the press room. She says that reporters have privately apologized to her for asking unfair questions about President Trump during briefings. In addition, she says some of the journalists admitted their behavior was driven by editorial demands at their respective stations.
13: These revelations were given during an interview on Sean Hannity's podcast. Pope Leo XIV has warned that a paradise of machines could undermine humanity. He raises concerns about artificial intelligence, nuclear arms, and human rights during his visit to France. He was greeted by thousands. More on these stories at townhall.com.
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20: Hey, enjoy the weekend. It's supposed to be really, really nice as far as temperatures go. A chance of rain, but very slim. Monday's show is going to be great here on the Dave Ellswick Show. You don't want to miss it. We'll be talking with Jeremy Hutchinson. He'll be back on the show to talk here about his past and, of course, what is the future for him. And then the Bible guys in the first hour and the power panel. 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

0: Morning glory and evening grace, America. I'm Hugh Hewitt. Welcome to the last broadcast hour of the week on the Hugh Hewitt Show. Dr. Stephen Smith is back as promised, part two of our two-parter on his 12-lecture video course at hillsdale.edu on the Iliad. And I can't recommend it highly enough. You're going to love it. We ended last week talking about Helen of Troy. And Helen, of course, the face that launched 1,000 ships. We talked about her last week. Go back and listen if you missed it. I want to get right to Paris, Hector, and the battle, and Hector and his wife and the baby. So let's start with Paris. You have no pith. Okay, if I'm going to remember anything for a long time out of your teaching of the Iliad, it's going to be you have no pith. I don't remember that. Is that new to this translation, Professor Smith? Because that's fabulous.
1: Yeah, and like I said, it's a very vivid translation. It's very memorable. So it's successful and eloquent. But yeah, I mean, the thing with Paris is he looks like a great warrior. He has even like the right accoutrements. He's got the right battle gear and all of the props and everything. But Homer's verdict is exterior is heroic. Interior, no pith, nothing within this guy. And that's one of the disappointments, because he actually, the Iliad reveals, is one of the most skillful warriors. He's very good with the bow, for example, and Hector will berate him for being more interested in Helen than in fighting, because darn it, he's good at it. And, you know, by the way, spoiler alert, right? It will be this guy, no pith Paris, who eventually takes out Achilles later. And my students are always outraged by this once they read the Iliad. They're like, it can't be Paris. It can't be Paris. Not Paris. No.
0: So there you got to my point. Nobody likes Paris except Helen. Helen sort of likes him, but not even Helen likes him. So how come we are conflicted about the story? We shouldn't be conflicted about the story. He made off with Helen. Helen wanted to go. There's no kidnapping here, at least not in your understanding of the book. It's a joint decision for those two to run away. Why are we at all ambivalent about Paris?
1: Well, and I think that, you know, it's almost funny in Homer's presentation. You know, they rake him over the coals. Like, he's always getting dressed down by, like, Hector. And he'll say things that are just maddening Hugh. Like, everything you say, he's like, true. Right to the point, dead on, you got me. Like, he just keeps going. He just keeps being himself. So he's almost impervious to, you know, being shamed. It's fascinating.
0: Yeah, there's a modern analog for our audience who may not have read the Iliad but watches the Marvel movies. He's Loki in the Thor series, right? He's just, as you just said, impervious to shame. But my excuse for him is the gods make him do everything. So it's not really, I mean, Aphrodite pulls him away from the battle. We don't know if he would have fought back against Menelaus. The gods just make him do everything. So I kind of am ambivalent about what happens to him.
1: Well, here's the thing. He tells his brother, you know, Helen is a little like this too. So in the Iliad, when you're good at battle, when you have the physical skill and the physical power and prowess, and you're a great warrior, that's definitely like a gift, and it's really highly honored. But Paris points out, you know, brother, there are these other gifts. And he goes, you shouldn't like just cast them off so lightly. And he calls them the gifts of Aphrodite, the gifts of the gods. And he's kind of saying, you know, brother, I can't help it if I'm so darn handsome. Like, yeah. You know, what are you going to do? He's like, I have other gifts than you do, Hector. And so there's a, but he, you know, there's a serious point here. You know, what do you do with beauty and with Eros like this in the world? And in the case of Paris and Helen, well, you know, he went into that guy's house. He runs off with the woman. And now we have war. And Homer, it seems to me, I mean, Helen, she misses her family. She wants to see her son, for example, but she can't leave Paris. So they're definitely a thing in Homer's presentation. And book three really, you know, really brings that out. And instead of returning to
0: love, let me ask you though about the presentation of the goddess Aphrodite here. Do we get any context somewhere else? Because this is a 50-day glimpse of the gods and the Trojans and the Greeks. And in these 50 days, Aphrodite shows up, and I had forgotten all this as well. It's been years since I've read this. And Aphrodite snatches Paris away from certain death. Aphrodite makes Helen go back to the bedroom. Aphrodite puts Paris and Helen together again. She's everywhere. She gets wounded. This is all news to me, or at least I'd forgotten it. Did we get any context before the book? Would the ordinary Greek hearing Homer's epic recited have a pre-existing knowledge of what Aphrodite is like?
1: Well, I think they would associate her with the goddess of love and desire, and maybe know something more than that. But you know, in the poem in book three, you're right. I mean, you asked about the gods last week, and that moment at the end of book three is where things really come into view. You have Aphrodite kind of ordering, well, first of all, you know, rescuing Paris, but then ordering Helen back to bed with him at the end. But then once that happens, the rest of the scene Homer shows us just unfolds between Paris and Helen. And Paris says, come, let's lose ourselves in love. Like, let's just forget about this war. Let's just hop back into the sack. And she does. So that's what I meant about, you have this, you know, divine level that's like, seems like it's compelling the action. But then when it comes down to it at that one, then she's gone and Helen and Paris make love. So did she compel that? Are we to think that love and desire are a compelling power that's very difficult to govern in the world? And it could be, but that's how Homer presents it. So you have the Aphrodite first and then the humans by themselves second.
0: And at the same time, poor Menelaus, and for the people who didn't see the movie, Menelaus is the aggrieved husband of Helen. And he has been fighting with Paris in book one, and Aphrodite, he's going to win. He gets nicked, but he's going to win. He's going to kill Paris, and Paris gets spirited away. Menelaus stalks the lines looking for Paris like Black Death. The guy who played Menelaus in this summer's Odysseus was pretty well cast, I thought. What did you think?
1: Yeah, I mean, the biggest surprise in the movie this summer to me was Menelaus. Menelaus is good, but man, that depiction of Agamemnon, I didn't see that coming. And as soon as it happened, Agamemnon is Darth Vader, as somebody put it on Twitter. You know, I really was kind of eclipsed my mind when I was watching the movie. Yeah. I was like, look at that. You know, this is me. I'm so used to laughing over Agamemnon a little bit in his decision making. But here he's, you know, as the kids would say nowadays, kind of maxing and mogging on the screen and, it's really strutting his stuff.
0: But so heading towards his ultimate tragedy. It's sort of satisfactory that detail is included in the movie and you mention it in your teaching. But you don't, it's not in the book. I mean, the reader or the listener to the poem. Why does this endure? By the way, this is a technical question that maybe you know and maybe you don't. How do scholars conclude this endured thousands of years? Oral tradition first, right? And then who writes it down?
1: You know, I would have to defer to my betters on the transmission question. But yeah, I mean, the general theory is from oral to being written down, but you know, and how that really worked, there's a lot of speculation. I think that when I teach these poems, Hugh, and when I just as a reader and a listener and a thinker about Iliad and Odyssey, I just have such a hard time escaping the thought that no, this one guy named Homer wrote this, and I don't entirely know how. So I'm one of those types, and I can only, you know, the idea that it was the production of like almost like a longer tradition. I just find it hard to really believe that. When I experience the poems and read the poems, I'm voting for Team Homer, whoever he was. And
0: the late David Alan White, who was often on this program talking about Shakespeare, got really boiled when people said, no, Shakespeare was X, Y, or Z, or a committee, or he said, no, genius just assaults the pride of people who don't have genius. But we can recognize genius in Homer. I'll be right back with Dr. Smith. His course on the Iliad is over at hillsdale.edu. It's absolutely free. Start it. You won't stop it. Stay tuned.
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10: Lou.com.
11: Welcome back, America. I'm Hugh Hewitt. Dr. Stephen Smith, professor of English at Hillsdale College, is with me. He has taught in the new Hillsdale online course, hillsdale.edu. They've got 50-plus courses. They're all brilliantly produced, but just as with anything, the more you do something, the better you get at it. So I think the most recent Hillsdale course is always the best because the production's gotten better. By the way, the set's great because you're just got Greek columns, right? That's all you're working with.
12: Yeah, I mean, we had a lot of that set was awesome. I mean, we had battle helmets, spears. The Odyssey set had the axes, you know, from the axe contest. And the guys at Distant Moon who make the set, they're just artists, and they do a beautiful job. So we had a lot of fun. One of my favorite pictures was of I got a picture of myself with the war helmet on at the end for the scrapbook.
11: You know, there is a tradition in the Guardian season this season that whoever hits a dinger gets a war helmet from medieval times. I like the helmets better in this. Where do they get the rights to all these beautiful illustrations? It's just so gorgeous.
12: Yeah, there's an entire team that between our folks here in Online Learning and Distant Moon, you know, working on what are the best images. Do we need to commission art? So it's a very involved and long process that involves a kind of great team effort to get the art and the visuals to match and to really play powerfully with the presentation.
11: When you're talking to the screen, Dr. Smith, you don't know who your students are. They might be 70-year-olds like me. They might be 70-year-olds in a homeschooling course. Who are you pitching it to? A teacher has to know their audience a little bit. I've been teaching con law for 35 years. You got to know who your students are and which one of them gets the higher concept and which ones don't. Who do you pitch this to? Because I think it worked for my level, but my level is someone who read it maybe 40 years ago, 50 years ago, and hasn't been back.
12: You know, in the books that I love and teach a lot, I have a tremendous amount of confidence in, you know, a well-disposed reader with good, strong desires who wants to know what all the fuss with Homer or Shakespeare or Dante, what's it all about? I have a lot of confidence that if I share the story as well as I can, it's going to get a good, there will be a good reaction, a good response. What I want folks to do, Hugh, is share in what I've learned from these books. And I really want to share my love of these works. I have received feedback from the entire spectrum. You know, I love getting notes from, you mentioned the younger crowd, you know, to hear that you helped someone move from hating Homer to loving Homer. It really makes my day. I mean, you know, we all do things for different reasons, but somewhere, you know, out there, there was this 13-year-old young lady who did not want to study Homer, and this helped her. And now she says, I want to read it again, or I want to read the Odyssey too. Yeah. That's what I'm in it for. I want more people reading and learning from these beautiful, wise books.
11: I think you've hit the mark here. A couple more things I want to make sure we get through in this hour. First of all, Zeus and his kids. Athena springs fully formed from the head of Zeus. That's not where Aphrodite and Ares come from. But again, things I forget. I used to be quite the Greek mythology guy when I was a nerd in college, and now I'm not. I've forgotten most of it. I'd forgotten they could be wounded. They get healed. I mean, they bounce back. They're kind of like another comic book character that you can Deadpool, I think. You can beat the daylight out of them, and they're going to reform and be right back at it. But Ares and Aphrodite, they are unlikable characters. Are the Greeks supposed to not like the gods?
12: No, they're the wildest, most difficult to govern gods. And so they create disorder, war, very powerfully. I mean, Ares is described repeatedly in the Iliad as being two-faced and not trustworthy. And then Aphrodite obviously is at the heart of the Helen and Paris relationship. But, you know, your point about the wounding, that is the big difference, you know. On the soap opera above, the gods and the goddesses, they really care about what's going on down in the war. But if they get mixed up in it, if they get too, they just get wounded and then they go back and they get healed. The problem with the men, they just die. So Homer is bringing out this fundamental difference between the goddesses and the gods and mortal men, which is mortal men, when you wound them like that, they just die. The life breath leaves the body. It doesn't come back. So there's this urgency on the human level, and it's greater than on the divine level, it seems to me, because the stakes are so high. Later in the poem, we're going to hear Achilles, who is sort of a half-breed himself, half, you know, mortal, half immortal. He's going to say he wishes he could strike directly at Apollo himself. Like, so it's this great hero wanting to wound a god to death. That will come up later in the poem.
11: Well, does Menelaus stalk Aphrodite at one point, trying to kill her? Or am I getting my scenes mixed up here?
12: Well, she's going to be wounded in the hand at one point. And when she goes, if I'm remembering correctly myself, and when she goes back up to get, you know, the gods make fun of her for getting involved and getting wounded. I mean, that's another way to come at it. Like, see, it's funny up there, Hugh, but then like down below, these guys are just biting the dust, laughing and dying. Yeah. So
11: don't go anywhere, America. Ichor is what the gods bleed. They don't bleed blood. They bleed ichor, and they can get fixed in a hurry. I'll be right back to talk with Dr. Smith. Stay tuned. Yeah, I should say they can get fixed, but they get mocked. I guess their real punishment, maybe I'll get to this with Dr. Smith, their real punishment is that they get mocked by the other gods, and they have to call the healer in, and Zeus has got to allow it. It's all explained, and if you took this even 5 years ago or 25 years ago or 50 years ago, you're going to learn a lot because of the way that it's laid out and presented in such glorious detail with the technique that I talked about last week, the underlining, fabulous cinematography, great work by the director, Ian. Trust me on this. You don't want to miss the Iliad. You don't want to miss Relief Factor either, because I'm in the Relief Factor studio, and I remind you about it every hour that I'm able to do this every week because of a great setup, great technology, Harley, Adam, Dwayne, of course, but Relief Factor is standing behind it with all the equipment and the great budget. 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Coming right back with Dr. Smith. Head over to hillsdale.edu during the break and then come right back to the Hillsdale Dialogue.

0: with SRN News. I'm Ron Taylor. The Supreme Court is allowing states to resume using a controversial federal tool to check voter eligibility before the November elections. The emergency ruling lifts a lower court's restrictions for now on the Trump administration's revamped version of the program called SAVE. The Department of Homeland Security tool has been a central pillar of President Trump's crackdown on non-citizen voting. The president has confirmed he'll have two more meetings with China's Xi Jinping later this year. Xi wrapped up his state visit to the U.S. Friday with a trip to the National Archives, where the president showed him the Declaration of Independence, the Constitution, and the Bill of Rights. A powerful nor'easter has intensified, generating storm-force winds and massive waves along the East Coast. Millions are under warnings with dangerous conditions expected through the weekend. The National Weather Service warns of flooding along the mid-Atlantic coast, especially near New Jersey and Delaware. Wind gusts could reach 65 miles per hour or more. 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
10: 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I mean, he says publicly that they don't support in any way, shape, or form, you know, something unusual for Sharia law. And then in other places, they say they support various secondary market activities for other sort of unusual faith-related things as it relates to, finance, where a Muslim, as you know, is not supposed to pay interest. I'll be prepared to report back to you after I check into what the issue is there. 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

0: Welcome back, America. I'm Hugh Hewitt. Professor Stephen Smith is with me. Professor, we got to get to Hector, and we will. But I want to ask you first. I think it is Helen who says, they will sing about me forever. And if it's not Helen, it's Paris. And turns out they're right, at least forever in human time, thousands of years. They're right. So questing with this vulnerability, when they get wounded, they bleed, and then when they die, they're dead. Is this desire to be immortal like the gods? And actually it works, doesn't it? We're talking about them. It's 2026 and we're talking about them.
1: Yeah, I know. It's tough because students just, boy, they might laugh at Paris, but they have the same view of him as Hector and others, where they just get mad at him. And then Helen can, you know, she's weaving that web. She's at the center, and all the pain that people have suffered over her. Like, so she's kind of an artist making this web, like this kind of cloak. But the dark, yeah, they are remembered. They are famous. And so they do achieve a kind of glory that way. And, you know, right. But everybody and many of the characters' poem, of course, are seeking glory. And then Homer himself is making a poem through which certain things will be remembered and be able to be experienced again, seen again, studied again. So you have these figures, like, you know, speaking artistically within the poem, then you have the work of art itself. And what does it kind of put before our eyes? What does it want us to see and remember about this 50-day stretch at Troy?
0: Well, they want us to see, and I would say Homer wants us, and you draw out some of the lessons that Homer wants the hearer, because it would have been a hearer when the poem is first told in the oral tradition, at least what I understood, or the reader subsequent. That he does have some lessons he wants people to take away from this, does he not? I mean, do you make a lesson like the Ten Commandments of Homer at the end of this?
1: Thou shalt listen to old Nestor. No,
0: yes,
1: you know,
0: yes.
1: There are, well, we always have a lot of fun, you know, doing this in class. You know, wholesome lessons from great literature, you know, in Shakespeare. Don't follow the ghosts, like, you know, this kind of stuff. But sure, I mean, Homer is showing us our human nature in action, desiring things, deliberating over things, doing things, and he is helping us see more clearly our human nature, understand better how it works for good or for ill, and I think he really hopes that we will learn how to better govern ourselves through this exercise. We're going to get to know ourselves better, get to know our nature better, and get to know how to govern ourselves. Because, I mean, Achilles' rage, right? I mean, this is a wild image of governing oneself, of leading oneself to death. And I think that's really where I'm going.
0: And what is admirable? All right. So the most admirable character is Hector. Tell me if you think I'm wrong. Hector. And Hector embodies courage, truth-telling, deep love and affection for his family, respect for his father and mother. Is Hector the most admirable character in the Iliad?
1: Okay, great question, Hugh. The big surprise is that such a Trojan is invested with such sympathy and such virtue by Homer. That's not the Homer difference, right? He's not just, like, you know, the enemy. He is this real, he's the opposite of Achilles. He's kind of this big on big, Trojan hero versus Greek. The reason I'm hemming and hawing here a bit is I think by the time you get to the end of the Iliad, the big surprise might be the rallying of Achilles for that title, Hugh. The architect of death, you know, happens at the end of the Iliad?
0: He let a lot of people die first.
1: Well, you know, I know.
0: You set him up in chapter one, in lecture one. He's sending a lot of people.
1: Slow him down, maybe. But look where it ends at the end, in that book 24, and, you know, listen, people who are listening out there, you know, if you read this book, if you take it on, if you soldier through, you're going to enjoy it. when you get to 24, you know, drop me a line and tell me what you think. This thing's going to take your breath away. The finale of the Iliad is as strong as any finale I teach in literature. And it is so surprising, and it features Achilles. I'm not going to say anything else.
0: We're not going to get close. We're going to finish book six in the next segment and then talk a little bit about how to approach the book before and after. Don't go anywhere, America. Dr. Smith, we'll be right back.
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4: For nearly 3,000 years, Homer's The Iliad has shaped the Western imagination. 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

0: Welcome back. I'm Hugh Hewitt, penultimate segment with Dr. Stephen Smith about the brand new course at hillsdale.edu. It's called The Iliad. Dr. Stephen Smith, longtime teacher, been a guest of ours in the past, and we're very appreciative of his coming back. I want to get to Hector and Andromache in just a second, but there's a line that Helen says, Dr. Smith, Zeus planted a killing doom in us both. We will live forever in song. I mentioned that in the last segment, but I didn't mention the part, Zeus planted a doom in us. Again, we're back to, we're not in control of our own lives here, right? In Homer's view, it's up to Zeus.
1: I feel

0: been doing in the world of Homer. You know, C.S. Lewis said that it's the form of every virtue at its testing point. And I think that I think Homer would agree. Now, that said, like a kind of fighting fortitude or fighting courage alone in Homer's depiction, it doesn't have what it needs to govern itself entirely. And so you really do need the other virtues. So courage is indispensable, but I think the poem is really pointing toward the need for, you know, a commanding prudence, a commanding wisdom that can guide that lordly courage, as he'll call it later, to a good ending instead of self-destruction, for example, which we see several times in the poem.
1: Well, we see Adame say to Hector, your own fiery courage will destroy you. I think she calls it reckless courage. And when I was listening to you, I immediately was put into mind, never mock courage. It's dangerous to do that. In Maine this past summer, Graham Plattner, the reason the candidate had to drop out in part was because he mocked the courage of a fellow Afghan war veteran. Never mock courage. But it was kind of a reckless courage. And what Plattner was talking about was this hero's reckless courage. Well, here's Homer talking about reckless courage. Are we supposed to like it or not?
0: Well, it says absolutely. I mean, it's indispensable. Like you need it to really live well, I think, in Homer's presentation. But that line from Andromache, which is a real mic drop in book six, you know, you're going to destroy yourself is what she tells her husband. And it's difficult. I mean, what does she mean? Does she mean that he is just the kind of guy he will just fight to death to defend the city, the family? Could be. Does it mean he lacks that commanding virtue? There's something missing from Hector that might help him out, or that might help preserve life rather than have him destroy himself. So there's no explanation. This is great literature, but that's what she says. Your own reckless courage will destroy you. But that scene, man, is it beautiful.
1: You know, it's piercing. He sees what's going to happen to her, and he says
0: yes.
1: That's just awful, right? I know I'm going to die.
0: I see it all too well. Yeah.
1: Tell people about that, because you really taught it well on the course.
0: Yeah, I mean, it's just like, you know, there's this sobriety about where this whole thing is probably going, and it's to death for Troy. I mean, later Andromache herself is going to talk about her son's future, and she's going to say, you know, if we survive this thing, you know, your future life is going to be running into the relatives of people your father killed, which is, you know, and they're going to want justice. They're going to want vengeance. So, you know, good luck, kid. So that's a tough future prospect. But here, you know, he's going to talk about his own formation. He's going to say, I've been taught to put myself into first ranks to defend the city. And I'm going to do that, you know, until the breath leaves my body. And, you know, I think that his wife, that last detail, which I mentioned in the lecture, that she smiles at him through tears.
1: Yes.
0: Is another one of the most beautiful lines in the whole poem. Because it's like, you know, you could say, well, she's critiquing her husband. Okay. It seems that there is a critique somehow in there. However, like, she's smiling at him through tears, you know, and so she loves him, and she loves the guy he is and the courage he has and who he is. And so it's this beautiful combination of smiling and grieving at the same time, or love and grief. And I'm remembering
1: in cinema, in popular culture, Hector does not get his due. And you persuaded me of that. Especially when he looks at his son, realizes his son's afraid of him, so he starts laughing so that the radiant like a star baby is okay. He does not get his due. I'll be right back with Dr. Stephen Smith for our final word. There's a one note I made sure I've got to tell you. You won't remember unless you've read the book recently or heard the poem recently or listened to Dr. Stephen Smith's lectures recently, but they're all available over at hillsdale.edu.

0: 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I'm going to come back and talk about blood feuds just to close a happy 2 weeks. Don't go anywhere.
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1: Hello.
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0: Welcome back, America. I'm Hugh Hewitt. One detail that Dr. Stephen Smith teaches in, I think, the third lecture of his series on the Iliad, available for free over at hillsdale.edu, is that Hector's wife, Hector's the Trojan of Trojans, his wife Andromache is a tragic figure. But I didn't know until I reread it with you and listened to your lecture, her father had been killed by Achilles and her seven brothers had been killed by Achilles. Hector doesn't really have much of a chance, does he?
1: Against Achilles?
0: Yeah.
1: Yeah, I'm afraid nobody really does, except Achilles himself, you know, perhaps there at the end. But, yeah, he's, especially when he re-enters the war later in the poem, spoiler alert, yeah, he is unstoppable. When he loses his great battle cry, Hugh, people, like, fall off their horses and impale themselves. Like, this guy's a one-man death machine in the poem. And he's out of the battle all the way till the final sequence of books. But it's a tall order to take him out, that's for sure.
0: And then the last thing, a father's prayer for his son, because we've got Hector leaving his baby, and he knows he's doomed, and his wife knows he's doomed, and the reader knows he's doomed. But he said, let my son be a better man than me. Isn't that every father's prayer? Let my son be a better man than me?
1: 100%. I mean, I have sons, and that's what I hope for them as well. Now, with Homer, what would it mean? That's a great line to zoom in on, because when you get to the end of the poem, is there, or is Homer pointing to a hope for better life, or a hope for something better than just death at Troy, or in the case of the Odyssey, you know, just shipwreck and suffering? What would be required for a better future, instead of just rinse and repeat, repetition to death, like, you know, not learning from history, but just repeating it. I think that the poem's really interested in that hope for better life.
0: I would argue that's its purpose. That's what art literature is supposed to do, is to get people to focus on that and improve upon the outcome.
1: Yeah.
0: Dr. Stephen Smith, thank you. 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Thank you, Adam. Thank you, Harley. Thank you, Generalissimo. I'll talk to you on Monday on the next Hugh Hewitt Show.
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0: Foundations of Freedom, a look at America's founding principles and the leaders who shaped our nation.
1: You know, Ronald Reagan believed self-government required something that government could never replace, responsibility in the hands of the people. In his 1981 inaugural address, Reagan warned against the idea that America had become too complicated to be governed by its citizens. Reagan asked, "If no one among us is capable of governing himself, then who among us has the capacity to govern someone else?" For Reagan, limited government was not about having no government. It was about remembering where responsibility begins, with individuals, families, communities, and the people themselves. Because when government assumes every responsibility, citizens gradually surrender their own. Self-government asks more of us than dependence ever will. And freedom requires a people willing to govern themselves before asking government to do it for them.
2: Federal tool to check voter eligibility before the November elections. The emergency ruling by the Supreme Court today lifts a lower court's restrictions for now on the program called Systematic Alien Verification for Entitlements, or SAVE. The Department of Homeland Security tool has been a central pillar of the president's crackdown on non-citizen voting. A federal judge had blocked its use, however, saying SAVE violates voter privacy and can lead to wrongful voter purchase. The nation's cybersecurity agency has released an election infrastructure security plan, but it comes just 40 days before the midterms.
3: The U.S. Cybersecurity and Infrastructure Security Agency was founded 8 years ago to help alert state and local election officials to potential threats from foreign governments. It's now issued its plan for the November midterms, laying out potential threats and listing services it can offer to protect the vote. But after the Trump administration gutted the agency last year, election officials are calling the plan both inadequate and late. Nevada Secretary of State Cisco Aguilar, a Democrat, says for them to come in 5 weeks before the election, yeah, nice effort. I'm Ben Thomas.
2: President Trump sounding extremely optimistic as he weighs in on his meeting with the Chinese president on his social media page. We get a closer look from correspondent Laura Winters.
4: The president taking to his Truth Social page, writing that he discussed AI at great length with the Chinese president. Trump saying, like almost everyone else, he seemed to like calling the poorly and inaccurately named artificial intelligence to a far more accurate and important name, superintelligence. That would be super. Everyone last night agreed also.
2: That is Laura Winters reporting. 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
2: It may come as no surprise, but the full results from Russia's parliamentary election confirmed that the Kremlin's dominance is alive and well.
7: Russian authorities have released the full results from the country's first wartime parliamentary election, which further cemented the Kremlin's overwhelming political control. The three-day balloting ended Sunday. According to the results released by the Central Election Commission, the main Kremlin party, United Russia, will get more than three-fourths of the seats in the lower house. The tightly orchestrated vote excluded virtually any genuine opposition. Nearly 60% of the 111 million eligible voters turned out. Authorities have spread the voting over 3 days and allowed online voting in some regions to boost participation. I'm Charles de Ledesma.
2: The Energy Department says it will spend almost $2 billion to try to squeeze more electricity out of the nation's aging and stressed power grid. The need for electricity on the rise, largely because of AI. Breaking news at Town Hall. A Texas court is rejecting a ruling that a woman on death row for 18 years is actually innocent of capital murder.
8: The woman had been convicted in the killing of her 2-year-old daughter in a case that has attracted bipartisan calls from lawmakers and celebrities to release her from prison. The majority decision by the Texas Court of Criminal Appeals leaves Melissa Lucio on Texas death row. She narrowly escaped execution in 2022 when the same court ordered a review of her case 2 days before her scheduled lethal injection. Her original trial judge later ruled that she should be declared innocent. Lucio's attorneys will now appeal her case to federal courts. John Scott reporting.
2: A booming session on Wall Street right now. The Dow Jones Industrial Average is up by 417 points, about an hour from the closing bell. The NASDAQ is up by 112, and the S&P 500 has eked out about a 32-point gain. More on these stories at townhall.com.
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10: 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It's Kevin McCullough, Monday through Friday, on That Kevin Show. And now, from the Connors and Sullivan Broadcast Studios, the man who is not what he wants to be, but is way grateful that he's not who he used to be, here's the Kevin!
15: All right, welcome in. It's hour number two. And you know that usually at the top of the hour, I don't have guests. Usually I do a monologue. But my monologue from the first hour on whether or not we're paying attention is so important. I want you to go back and listen to it, download it, send it to all your friends. It's the most important monologue I've done. Plus, I've got a lot of extra stuff to do today in terms of getting important things on the show. So I'm welcoming Bethany Mandel here to the top of the hour. She's usually with us in Seg 4. But Bethany, we've got so much to talk about, and you're so articulate and so funny and humorous and intelligent. I feel like I've got to give you more time today. So thank you for doing this.
16: Oh, gosh, that's a lot of fun.
15: Yeah, right. No, there's no worries today. There. No heavy lifting for you. So Bibi Netanyahu came to the U.S. and gave his speech. And I think everybody watching this on the ground was kind of like Michael Jackson with the popcorn. What's going to happen? What's going to happen? I know that there were people. I was on Twitter for much of the last day watching what people were saying. And I got to say, Bethany, it seems like the opposition to Israel and to Netanyahu is almost irrational. I was reading some statistics, and if the genocide is the worst that the Hamas cooked books seem to try to put up there, you're still talking about less than 3% of the total population of Gaza in terms of what they claim. And when you look at massive genocides that have happened throughout history, there's no comparison. Whether it's Stalin or, you know, the Khmer Rouge, you know, some of the worst cases. But yet they are treating Netanyahu, who is basically, I believe, in defense of his kingdom and of his nation and of his people. But I believe that he was acting in the defense of that and prevention of future style attacks, saying that this is all blown out of proportion. Now, they combine that with the actions taken in Iran, and you've got this really kind of heavy anti-war, it's same stuff they always throw out there. Lock up Trump and Netanyahu. They're war criminals. They're killing innocent people, all the rest. we've lost our minds. I'm reading in Pew Research, 60% of Americans say they have a negative opinion of Israel as of today. That's up 7% from last year. But it hadn't been in the majority viewpoint prior to that for quite some time. What's happened?
16: I mean, I think we can thank TikTok and by extension the Chinese Communist Party for a lot of it, because people have been fed a steady diet of lies and propaganda for a while. I would also place the blame on the mainstream media. There was an incredible expose into the outsized attention that Israel gets in the New York Times, for example, and how often it gets things wrong and how small the print is when they correct
15: the
16: errors.
15: When they admit it, yeah.
16: Yep. A lot of it just stems from pure Jew hate. If you look at other things that are going on in the world, 3% of Gaza's population died in this war, but the vast majority of that 3% was men of soldier
15: fighting age. So, yes.
16: Yes. They were Hamas, basically. So Israel has committed the worst genocide I've ever seen in that they've performed poorly. They could have done genocide a lot better than they did. Omer Shem Tov, who was an Israeli hostage who was taken from a music festival and held underground for a year and a half, wrote a fantastic piece in the Wall Street Journal this week where he talked about the fact that the mother of his captor was sent a note saying you should evacuate this area because Israel is about to destroy the building. And he said, like, Hamas is holding me underground and they're saving my captor's mother. Like, what sick inversion is this that I'm experiencing? But if you frame what happened in the last 3 years in Gaza with what the Chinese are doing with the Uyghurs, what North Korea is doing more generally, it's not even in the same hemisphere. And it's a real sick inversion because we're ignoring real serious, horrible, tragic human rights abuses for the sake of just like scoring points against the Jewish state.
15: This is
16: motivation.
15: You've just capsized this whole argument, because here's the thing that bothers me. Trump and Netanyahu both seem to have a very long-term perspective of what needs to happen for the world to have certain amount of security. And for example, Trump's deal with Denmark to get Greenland operating the Golden Dome for North America and Europe. It's going to be visionary, and it is going to give protections to countries for years, decades to come, maybe centuries. And what do you have back home? Instead of Americans saying, wow, they were looking out for our safety. They were thinking ahead. They were doing the things that are going to protect us into the future. They are like, well, he was mean to somebody. He showed Xi Biden's plaque on the wall and they laughed at it. So he must be a terrible human being. And the problem here, Bethany, is that it's not just the substance that they focus on that's so lacking. It's that they give such disproportionate importance to stupid things and they completely ignore the truly historic milestones that are going to make the world safer. If Iran never gets a nuclear weapon, Arabs will be saved, Israelis will be saved, Palestinians will be saved, there will be lives by the thousands and millions that will be better off because Iran wasn't given that means of destruction. But no one talks about that. And even Al-Sayed, when he's confronted with it by a very moving college student this week, I don't know if you saw the clip on social, but he, like, his whole family, just got mowed down by the IRGC. And he's like, how can you not condemn them? And what does he do? He gives them the microphone and he refuses to condemn the IRGC.
16: Yeah. I mean, this is it. What's frustrating is that, you know, I think Republicans are looking at a bloodbath in November and in a large part because of gas prices, because of what's going on in the Strait of Hormuz related to the Iran war. And I think that we've missed an opportunity to educate the American public about the fact that, you know, everyone is better off with the Iranian regime decapitated and weakened in the way that the Trump administration has done. And I think a lot of that stems from miseducation in the education system, that people don't know the history of, you know, 1979 and the hostage crisis and all the things that happened after.
15: I feel like that when Netanyahu said, you know, that the people that were leaving his speech were in fact cowards, he was telling the truth. But at this point in time, I'm not convinced that the electorate at large is awake enough to care about some of these nuances anymore.
16: Yeah, I think that's true. I'm very nervous about Michigan. I think that this is a pivotal moment in American history. It seems certain that we're going to elect someone who is a pure terrorist sympathizer in Adam Hamawi from the New Jersey Senate, in a New Jersey Senate seat, or
15: congressional
16: House
15: seat.
16: And if we also have that in the Senate, that to me signals something very dark about the future of this country. And I pray that the people of Michigan understand the decision in front of them and the cross and the fork in the road that we see in front of us.
15: Yeah, well said. All right, Bethany Mandel, always appreciate your insights. Thank you for being here.
16: Thank you.
15: You got it. Kevin McCullough coming right back. Don't go away. 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
19: 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The CBS News poll on socialism in the Democratic Party, 58% were favorable towards socialism, and 50% were unfavorable towards capitalism. And when you have a Democrat college graduate, it was 78% were favorable towards socialism. 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
18: 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The Answer. This is 101.1, The Answer, where Little Rock comes to talk. Start your day with Dave Ellswick in the morning, breaking down the stories shaping Arkansas and the nation, and hearing what you have to say. Then, in the afternoon, join Doc Washburn as he takes on the biggest headlines, asks the tough questions, and opens the phones for real conversation. Because on 101.1, The Answer, talk radio means your voice matters. 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CNN's Scott Jennings, Mike Gallagher, Larry Elder, bringing you smart analysis, strong opinions, and the debate everyone's talking about. 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This is 101.1, The Answer,
20: 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Here he is from New York, that Kevin McCullough.
15: Back to Times Square. It's that Kevin Show, thatkevinshow.com, 400 radio stations, two TV networks, and you, wherever you're at. So thank you for being with us. We're grateful. And go to that website because everything we do is there. It's never behind a paywall. Always want you to have access to the columns, the TV videos, the podcasts, all of it. It's super simple, super easy. We spent a good deal talking about 9/11 this year, and I think that I'm going to continue to reflect on 9/11 plus 25 because, as I wrote about in my column this morning at Town Hall, I am concerned about the picture that is being formed for our future, geopolitically, but individually, for the American citizen and for the globe at large, like everything in between. I sense that there is something almost epic and biblical in terms of what is growing out of the modern days that we are in. And I'm actually concerned about it. I've got some pretty deep concerns. Different people have used their concerns for different goods. And my next guest has written the book, Where Were You on 9/11? Stories That Inspire and Endure. Jeanette Reynolds is her name, and she's here to speak to those 25 years. Jeanette, thank you for being with us. We appreciate it.
21: Kevin, I appreciate you making time for me on your show. I know you're really busy. You've got a lot of people who want to be on your show.
15: I always want to help people get to resources and folks that have the ability to help clarify their thinking on things. And I feel like that's what you've attempted to do here. What was the premise behind why you wanted to visit these stories at this particular time?
21: That's the best question, and not many people ask it. 9/11 was the defining moment, and these moments aren't meant to be, I mean, era-defining, essentially, to be honest, because 9/11 happened in 2001, which was the beginning of the third millennium, right? And people kind of brush that off like, yeah, no big deal. It's like, no, this started a whole new era. And these moments aren't meant to be forgotten. And without exception, you know, the instability of life impacts all people. Regardless of your wealth, your education, your background, you know, any of that, it impacts all of us. And there's lessons to be learned from these moments.
15: Well, it's funny that you're saying this at the exact moment in time where just, you know, a few weeks ago, leading up to 9/11/25, I was burdened as I am today, and I was thinking about the fact that we have a generation that have grown up in the aftermath of 9/11 but didn't experience it. They've known the world that it changed and shaped, but did not understand the kind of birthing process that crisis put us through. The fact that it's America 250 and 9/11 plus 25 in the same season, in the same summer, to me is something that we should have noted with greater importance and have had much more cultural discussion about. And aside from having a great celebration around July 4th, there wasn't really much of any. And I think part of it is you have the city that was attacked on 9/11 being run by man who is now sympathetic to the viewpoints of the attackers, not the ones of those who were attacked. Michigan's about to elect someone to their United States Senate seat. I pray to God that it doesn't work, but it looks like they're on the road to send someone to Congress who would have opposed going and holding those accountable following the events of 9/11. When you say 9/11 is culture shaping, it really, really is.
21: It is. It defined, you know, it defined the era that we're still in. So we're 25 years in, right? We have 74 more years to go in this millennium. And it's like, okay, what are you going to do with the rest of your life? And to your point, I'll be honest, I don't get along with most people in my so-called demographic, my age group, because I feel like they're asleep. And it's not to say that they haven't experienced a lot of history, a lot more history than, you know, Alphas and Gen Z. But I honestly feel like I get along better with the ones that they are asking questions, Alphas and Gen Zs. They're like, why is this important? Why did we go through this? Right. What really happened? Because it's been scrubbed, apparently, from like education. I wasn't aware of that. I don't have children in school. You could probably speak more to this than I could, but like, they don't know anything about 9/11 and they were taught something else. And I'm like, no, I was there. I can tell you what happened.
15: Yeah.
21: You know, I don't know the whole background. We don't know what went on really. Right. All I can attest to is what I felt and saw when I was standing at the lip of Ground Zero 5 weeks after the attacks in the World Trade Center. And it changes your life. It's not just like, oh, well, let's move on to the next Instagram post. It's not that. This is like,
15: what kind of stories did you include in this text?
21: This time, by the way, I've done this before. I did this in 2002, and Donald Trump wrote the foreword for my book back then. I did another 10-year anniversary book in 2011. This time, I chose 8 people. Now, I did 27 interviews, Kevin, but I whittled it down to 8 of the most, I think, defining, most important interviews. They're all important, but these stories in particular were people that made it out above the impact zone in the South Tower. I have 2 of those people, and then I have 1 gentleman that was blind who made it out of the North Tower, and then I have several others that are equally very important voices for, you know, what happened in that era, including Pastor Carter Conlin from Times Square Church, who they were boots on the ground, you know, minutes after the World Trade Center was hit.
15: So the stories tell what?
21: The stories tell, this is the big moment. The stories tell, these are regular people that went to work like a regular day, like we all did. And this is, you know, my big story here is, you know, we don't know what we are promised tomorrow. We don't know what's going to happen. We can stare at our phones all day long, but it doesn't make, that's not our world. Our world is what's happening right here, right now.
15: Mm-hmm.
21: These people got up, went to work like any other day. And, you know, we live predominantly in a secular world. And so they went into their work day as per normal and their life changed. And they had profound experiences as they were escaping those towers. And by profound, I mean, literally all of them across the board had a spiritual experience. They had what they would describe, not myself, what they would describe as a supernatural experience. They had angels guiding them. They had something guiding them out of those buildings. Otherwise, they would have never made it out. I mean, no one survived. I think there, you know, if you go on the internet and do a search, it says that 18 people survived above the impact zone in the South Tower as an example. But in actuality, there were only 4 people that survived above the impact zone. And I talked to 2 of them and they told me the chances that they found the exact staircase that they could get down to get out of that building is like the odds are like winning lottery. I mean, it's almost impossible because all the other staircases were blown up. So if you started down those staircases and got maybe, I don't know, 4, 5, 10 floors down and it would have been blocked maybe with fire, you would have to go back up and start all over again and find another staircase. They were able to find the singular staircase to get out of those buildings.
15: Wow.
21: So there's stories like that, you know, you can't make this up. It's miraculous, honestly.
15: Well, I'm hopeful that it will cause greater reflection. I think part of the thing that I wrestle with is that we really live in a day in which we don't ask the big questions, maybe for the first time in history, but we are definitely in a generation that doesn't ask, who am I? Why am I here? What was I made for? All of the classic philosophical questions they asked in, you know, the Apostle Paul's time, where he was able to say, hey, that there's an answer to all of those and here's what it is. But I'm hopeful that there will be some inspired conversations that take us there. I am concerned because it feels like the culture is slipping away and not really paying attention to the warning signs. I'll give you the last word. What do you hope people take away from the book?
21: I would say this, that capturing our collective memory of a pivotal shift, like what we saw on 9/11, preserves its lessons for the future. And who is our future? Our children, our next generation, right? Alpha, Gen Z. We're in their hands as we grow older. And in Deuteronomy 4:9, it reminds us, only take care and keep your soul diligently, lest you forget the things that your eyes have seen. And let they depart from your heart all the days of your life. Make them known to your children and your children's children. That's biblical text. Now, people can argue and banter all they want about that, but that is wisdom. Okay. We want to carry those lessons down and share our experiences, especially in this very emotive, you know, culture we live in. Quite honestly, everything's emotional. If you go to Instagram and all these other, you know, TikTok, there's all these videos to like kind of jar you into emotion. Well, this is real. This is real what happened at 9/11. This isn't a video. Like, this really happened, and it changed people's lives. It changed the world.
15: Yeah.
21: And America at that point actually became friendly to one another. You know, there was no divide. It didn't matter if you were a Democrat.
15: For a half a minute we did. That's for sure. Exactly. All right, Jeanette, thank you so much for being with us. The name of the book, again, is Where Were You on 9/11? Stories That Inspire and Endure. Jeanette Reynolds is the author, and we're grateful for your time.
21: Thank you very much.
15: You got it. Kevin McCullough coming back. It's a big...
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2: With SRN News, I'm Ron Taylor. The White House has signaled that CNN will be left off Air Force One for President Trump's Saturday trip. It is the latest media restriction imposed by the administration. CNN was replaced by the conservative Real America's Voice News. The news came just after journalists from three news outlets that the president banned last week from the White House grounds returned to the executive complex with TV cameras, laptops, and microphones in hand. President Trump scheduled to travel to Knoxville, Tennessee to attend a college football game between Tennessee and Texas later today. A powerful nor'easter has intensified, generating storm-force winds and massive waves along the East Coast. Millions are under warnings with dangerous conditions expected through the weekend. The National Weather Service warns of flooding along the mid-Atlantic coast, especially near New Jersey and Delaware. Wind gusts could reach 65 miles per hour on Cape Cod, Massachusetts, and nearby islands. 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
1: This is 101.1 The Answer, where Little Rock comes to talk. Start your morning with a voice you know and trust. Dave Elswick, bringing you the issues that matter to Arkansas, the news behind the headlines, and conversations you won't hear anywhere else. Then, in the afternoon, stay informed and fired up with Doc Washburn, breaking down the biggest stories of the day and what they mean for you. 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CNN's Scott Jennings, Mike Gallagher, and Larry Elder, bringing you sharp insight, lively debate, and the perspective you've been looking for. 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

0: with SRN News. I'm Ron Taylor. The Supreme Court rejects a Trump-backed Missouri congressional map for the third time.
1: The decision puts an end to a long-running legal dispute as absentee voting is underway in the midterm elections. The decision leaves in place a Missouri Supreme Court ruling requiring the state to hold the November election using a map adopted in 2022. A new map passed last year was aimed at helping Republicans gain an additional U.S. House seat. It was used in the August primary, but Missouri's top court later ruled that it cannot take effect unless approved in a statewide referendum. I'm Lisa Dwyer.
0: U.S. Ambassador to Israel Mike Huckabee is pointing out the reasons Americans may be turning against Israel.
2: Israeli Prime Minister Benjamin Netanyahu defended his country's actions at the U.N. General Assembly in Manhattan. Speaking with News Nation, Huckabee said social media disinformation and foreign propaganda could be reasons for America's rising dissatisfaction toward Israel. He also noted it could be what he called a lack of biblical literacy and hatred toward those who believe that, quote, there is a God and that he's made up the rules for life. Huckabee said these people just want to be mad at Israel and blame them for everything. In New York, I'm Liz Warner.
0: A new report on Charlie Kirk's assassination last year says his Turning Point USA organization insisted he speak outdoors despite security concerns from officials at the university where he was killed. It also found that the university didn't properly assess dangers, including the possibility of a rooftop shooter. Those were among the key findings in a report released yesterday by Utah Valley University. A powerful nor'easter intensifying, generating storm force winds and massive waves along the East Coast. Millions are under warnings with dangerous conditions expected through the weekend. The National Weather Service warns of flooding along the mid-Atlantic coast. This is SRN News. Correspondent Michael Harrington says the United Nations may enshrine transgenderism.
3: The world body is working on its Convention on the Prevention and Punishment of Crimes Against Humanity, and there's a strong push to add transgender people as a protected class. The pro-life group Citizen Go has launched a petition drive to block the move, stating that, quote, in 1998, the Rome Statute settled this question. Article 7 states that the term gender refers to the two sexes, male and female, within the context of society. Michael Harrington reporting.
0: Activists are holding rallies at the UN General Assembly session in New York to urge world leaders to address anti-Semitism. Hatred of Jews has been surging ever since the 2023 Hamas attack on Israel, and many Jewish advocates say the problem isn't being treated with sufficient urgency. At one rally, Deborah Halberstam, whose son died in a 1994 terror attack, said, "Take this message back to your countries. Anti-Semitism must stop." This is SRN News. A proposed media mega merger remains in limbo.
4: A federal judge has delayed a ruling on Paramount's proposed settlement of an antitrust case that seeks to block its merger with Warner Brothers Discovery. The judge says she wants more information from the 12 state attorneys general who brought the antitrust action before deciding whether to approve the deal. The agreement would clear a major hurdle to the $111 billion Paramount-Warner Brothers Discovery merger. Rich Thomason reporting.
0: A New Mexico jury has found Facebook liable of deceiving users about privacy protections on the social media platform. The verdict arrived yesterday, the latest legal setback that has already cost the company billions of dollars. It's now up to the judge to determine how much the company will pay. Attorneys representing the state are asking for the maximum $5,000 penalty per violation. The two-week trial centered on accusations that Facebook deceived users. More details at srnnews.com.
5: Did you hear Congressman French Hill on the Dave Ellswick Show?
6: 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What are your thoughts on that?
7: Bill Pulte, who is President Trump's head of home finance, a regulatory agency, they oversee Fannie Mae and Freddie Mac, the big mortgage guarantors. I've read some things that are in conflict there, so this week I'm going to check in with him. I mean, he says publicly that they don't support in any way, shape, or form, you know, something unusual for Sharia law, and then in other places they say they support various secondary market activities for other sort of unusual faith-related things as it relates to, finance, where a Muslim, as you know, is not supposed to pay interest. I'll be prepared to report back to you after I check into what the issue is there. I've actually, in all my years of mortgage finance for decades, I've never heard one comment about that ever before, so eager to get the facts behind it.
5: Don't miss Congressman Hill, Wednesday mornings at 7 on The Dave Elswick Show, 101.1. The Answer. This is 101.1. The Answer. Broadcasting from the heart of the nation, the next generation in conservative talk radio. This is the Voice of Reason with Andy Hoosier.
8: Oh, here we are. What is up, my friends? Welcome into it. Hey, you finally made it. It is a Friday, greatest day of the entire week. You can finally pat yourself on the back because you made it through a whole nother week, man. And what a wild one it has been. You scream, I scream, we all scream for Monday. See what we did there? I know we get excited for that each and every day. Welcome into it, broadcasting out of the heart of the nation in Wichita, Kansas, doing our thing.
9: Doing live.
8: Like we do every single day here on the show with so many great radio affiliates across the country. Welcome aboard, man. There is plenty to talk about. I have not talked about Donald Trump, Xi Jinping with the president of China. I want to break that down in depth. We'll probably do that for our big weekend program, so do not miss that because it is still ongoing. So I kind of want to do a recap as that one's been going on. Democrats not very happy about the fact that we brought in the Communist Chinese Party to the United States, which I understand at the same time. Conversation is a good thing, right? You have a disagreement with someone, conversation, talking it out, that's a good thing. Understanding your enemy is probably a very good thing, and staying close to them is a very good thing, right? Keep your friends close, keep your enemies closer. That's what Donald Trump's done, and the guy that wrote literally the book on the art of the deal is doing that exactly right now. So we'll break that down maybe throughout the show a little bit today and into the big monster broadcast this weekend. Don't miss that one. We have a lot to talk about today. First and foremost, though, there is some breaking news, and by breaking news, I mean it's breaking news by influencers and podcasters online. Did you know, I haven't seen it, Candace Owens posted on social media about 3 hours ago that said this is super bigly, right?
10: And I think we're going to make it bigly.
8: And she was going to be doing an emergency broadcast because she said, I knew it. I don't know what that means. Maybe it was when something happened with Charlie Kirk, they found a pen in his pocket and the pen was blue and therefore the pen meant that there was a bomb that exploded as opposed to someone getting him. So I don't know what that, I don't know what that means, but the emergency broadcast of these individuals who think they're saving the world based on their podcast platform. Very strange. All right. Coming up on the bottom of the hour, we're going to keep it entertaining on the show today, or at least our attempt to be entertaining on this program. Dr. Alicia Das will be with us. She is a spiritual teacher and she's an angelic expert.
11: Say what?
8: According to her and with her new book that's coming out, apparently all of us have some type of angelic ancestry. What does that mean? So we'll break that down and have some fun with that coming up at the bottom of the hour. And like usual with some of those conversations, you can believe it or use it for entertainment purposes only. However you do that one. All right, I want to break that down. Also, what's the latest on the campaign trail? And it's coming down to the fact, apparently, on this campaign,
5: what's trending today?
8: That the economy, affordability is priority numero uno. Now, you got to remember where these terms come from. The affordability issue originally came from none other than Zohran Mamdani in New York City that wanted to focus on the quote-unquote affordability issue, the affordability crisis. Now, socialists, Democrats obviously can't address that issue because they're the ones that put us in this issue. They're the ones that raise inflation. They're the ones that print money without any type of backing to it. They're the ones that spend well over what they need to be with a government program. They're the ones that create new government programs. They're the ones that create social programs that are completely unconstitutional and completely unaffordable for the American people. So they're the last ones that should be talking about affordability. But they bring it up because it's very clever talking points and it's a campaign trail. Then Donald Trump took a hold of it and said, we're going to address the affordability issue. And before Mamdani even got into office last year, we passed what? That one big beautiful bill that they're calling the one bad beautiful bill or the one big bad bill or whatever they call it. But no tax on tips, no tax on overtime, no tax on Social Security. We ended up getting more tax returns this year than we've seen in American history. And that to me would be a very good thing, I would think. But it has not completely solved yet the affordability crisis because inflation still lingering slightly higher than what we'd like to see in the nation. Current annual U.S. inflation rates are sitting at 3.4%, according to Trading Economics, where the headline CPI at 3.4 year-over-year change remaining steady from previous years. That's kind of within range. to be honest. I mean, we know that normal inflation rates grow anywhere between 2 to 4%. So we're kind of smack dab right in the middle. That's not bad. And the highest driver of that right now is obviously price of oil, price of energy. Because if energy prices are up, that means the transportation prices are up, which means the prices of normal goods are up. Once the oil crisis goes away and the Iranian conflict goes away, which hopefully is sooner than later, but as we've talked about on this program, it's being used to be drug out and lingering out there as long as possible by the Iranians, who are trying to cause an economic issue to get rid of Donald Trump for the political midterm season. Because that's what they want, just like Canada. Trying to do the battle with the trade war and the tariff issue, not coming back to the table, not agreeing, trying to throw a fit, trying to play political games to cause inflation, to cause problems with our trade at the northern border, and then to put pressure on swing states like Wisconsin, like Michigan, like Maine, and others that are bordering up to there to try and put pressure on our economy to make things look bad. It's a game. I told you every move that's done between now and November is done for a political gain, and that includes foreign policy. That includes the nation of Canada that's using their political willpower to try and get Democrats elected, and the political willpower of Iran to drag this out to keep prices high to harm Donald Trump. That being said, if you actually remove the energy prices, we're sitting at like a 0.2% inflation rate. So overall, we're actually doing relatively well, but we don't know that. And why don't we know that? It's because the headlines.
9: What's trending today?
8: Headlines right now. Let me see if I can find my, here we go. According to CNN, go figure, Americans still feel worse about the economy than almost at any point in modern history, or according to the story. U.S. consumer sentiment fell for the second lowest level on record for the month of September as high gas prices further sour Americans' views on the economy. As according to the Consumer Sentiment Index from the University of Michigan, for the month of September, it's dipped down to 48.1, a 7% decline month over month, and a roughly 13% drop from just a year ago, according to the data that was released today. The survey goes back to 1952, and it is the second time it has dipped this low since we started recording it in 1952. What does that tell you? Well, I guess on the surface level, people are like, well, that just means the economy's really bad. But it's not. It's really not. Yes, gas prices are high. But I don't, and maybe this is like a breaking down of a 101 that we need to have on the program. I would think it's common sense, but we think about these things and study them a little bit deeper than most others, I guess. There's a major difference between circumstantial and conditional policy and regular policy, right? For example, here's what I mean. Let's go to the gas prices for just a moment. We have the issue in Iran that's causing gas prices to be high, right? For the first time, you know, it's maybe 12 to 15 days during the entire second term of the Trump administration this year, we've seen oil prices go above $100 a barrel. That means gas prices are higher. Everything else is a little bit more expensive because we use petroleum for not just gas, but for diesel, but we use it for everything else as well, or so many other things. So that being said, once the Iranian conflict goes away, then prices come back down. Oil prices come back down. Gas prices come back down. Petroleum prices come back down, and everything levels off. And once that goes away, we're going to be sitting at like a 0.5% inflation rate, and everybody's going to be happy as a clam. The economy can catch back up. The salaries for individuals have been on the rise, trying to keep up with everything else, and we'll all be good, and everything will be happy. That's different. That's circumstantial. That's conditional. That's temporary compared to policy that actually drives these prices high for the long term. Barack Obama, do you want to know how many days that oil actually sat above $100 a barrel under the Obama administration, or even going back to the George Bush administration? The first time it ever crossed $100 threshold was under the Bush administration when it hit $140 a barrel in mid-2008. Barack Obama's administration alone in his 8-year reign, it hit between 400 and 700 days, oil was floating above $100 a barrel. That's not circumstantial. That's not temporary. That's a policy conversation when they say we're going to put red tape on to not allow individuals to drill. We're going to buy more on the global market as opposed to produce on our own. We're going to put all these red tapes on to not allow pipelines to be built, to not allow fracking to happen. That's a policy conversation. By the way, Joe Biden did the same thing. The first Donald Trump administration, there were 0 days in the 4 years of Donald Trump in office, 0 days, didn't even come close to $100 a barrel at any point in that entire four-year reign, compared to 700 days under Barack Obama. Joe Biden, it floated between 160 to 210 days during his term, where oil surged up above $100 a barrel. What was happening then? We were talking about the 30 by 30 plan, with the government taking over 30% of land by the year 2030. They were talking about getting rid of gas vehicles. They were talking about forcing the market into electric vehicles. They were putting all these regulations on the auto industry. They were canceling permits. They were getting rid of the ability to frack and to drill and to build pipelines and to do things. Again, same policy as Barack Obama. What did it do? It caused inflation. It jacked up the prices. Joe Biden also released all the oil out of the emergencies that we had because the gas prices were high. And instead of doing something about it, he's just like, here's our reserves. Go ahead and have at it, which didn't do anything. And that's what we had to deal with. Donald Trump now, circumstantial, we're seeing this actually happen now. So people may be frustrated with the economy. And the reason I bring this up is not to just blindly defend Donald Trump. My question is for those that are frustrated, who are waffling and sitting there and like, I'm not going to go and vote because I'm really upset with the way things are. What's the what's the alternative? What is the alternative for you to say, if I want Democrats to get back into power, either by voting Democrat or just not showing up to vote at all? What does that do? We go back to policy where they're like, well, yeah, the environment's really bad. We don't want to drill. We don't want to frack. We don't want to do any of this stuff. We're going to go back to Democrat policy. We're already at a temporarily high threshold. But guess what? It's going to stay there for the long term because their policy allows that to actually happen. Scott Jennings, the commentator from CNN, the conservative commentator from CNN, was on another show and was asked about some of these issues where they literally tried to defend the Biden administration for oil prices not being this high, which was completely insane.
10: So I think the idea that in late September they're going to talk about lowering costs when they have so many votes to raise people's costs, then people are going to recognize it's just political grasping. And you will not be able to trust a Republican who's raised costs for you before the election, and you're definitely not going to be able to trust them after the election.
11: I got to laugh at being lectured by somebody who worked in the Biden White House about who you trust on raising costs. Virtually all of the cost increases that we're living with in this country right now
10: absolutely
11: came under
10: not.
11: Your administration
10: nope.
11: that you worked for,
10: nope.
11: Nara.
10: Inflation
11: inflation
10: was lower at
11: you
10: the
11: took
10: end
11: it to
10: of the
11: moon.
10: Biden administration.
11: You took it to the moon, and
10: inflation
11: now you're
10: lower
11: Republicans
10: at the end of the Biden administration. And by the way, we did not start a war that raised costs. We did not raise tariffs. And as you know, because we argued it elsewhere, inflation was at a lower, it was a lower rate at the end of the Biden administration than it is today. President Trump's actions.
8: That is absolutely not true. I don't know. I know that we have a short-term memory span in politics. I get it. There's so much news that goes on, so many headlines that goes on. I know that we have a short-term memory. I know that we don't remember things that happened 6 months ago, especially, by the way, under the Trump administration, because he keeps things cranking along and we address so many issues on so many different levels. I get that. But I have to ask you two questions. Number one, do we even vaguely remember the fact that under the simple, quick 4 years of Joe Biden, inflation rose by 30% overall in a four-year period? That's insane. How many people, show of hands, actually got an increase in their salary or an increase in their hourly wages by 30% to compensate for that? Anybody? I don't know that anybody did. Maybe you did, and if you're making millions of dollars, then cool, good on you. I mean, I'm glad. Hat tip off to you because you were successful doing that. People working for hourly wages or a basic salary, I doubt that you got a 30% inflation rate for your salary in order to compensate for that. So that's number one. That's a complete lie that she was trying to play there. Number two, again, apparently we need to remind people the difference between circumstantial. Do I agree with the Iranian conflict lingering on this long? No, I want it to end, and I want it to end sooner than later. But that's circumstantial. Once it goes away, the rest of the economy's cranking along. We are awesome right now. Or you just want to go back to policy that's going to keep it that way for the long haul.
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16: You know, Ronald Reagan believed self-government required something that government could never replace, responsibility in the hands of the people. In his 1981 inaugural address, Reagan warned against the idea that America had become too complicated to be governed by its citizens. Reagan asked, "If no one among us is capable of governing himself, then who among us has the capacity to govern someone else?" For Reagan, limited government was not about having no government. It was about remembering where responsibility begins, with individuals, families, communities, and the people themselves. Because when government assumes every responsibility, citizens gradually surrender their own. Self-government asks more of us than dependence ever will. And freedom requires a people willing to govern themselves before asking government to do it for them.
17: 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Start your morning with a voice you know and trust. Dave Elswick, bringing you the issues that matter to Arkansas, the news behind the headlines, and conversations you won't hear anywhere else. Then, in the afternoon, stay informed and fired up with Doc Washburn, breaking down the biggest stories of the day and what they mean for you. And all day long, hear from some of the biggest voices in talk radio. CNN's Scott Jennings, Mike Gallagher, and Larry Elder, bringing you sharp insight, lively debate, and the perspective you've been looking for. News, opinion, insight, and the conversations shaping our community. From Little Rock to the natural state and beyond. This is 101.1, The Answer. 101.1, The Answer, where Little Rock comes to talk. This is 101.1, The Answer, where Little Rock comes to talk.
18: Making common sense great again. 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
8: Oh, yes, it is. What is up, my friends? Welcome back into it here on your Friday, getting you set for the weekend. I know I got a bit excited for that one, but look, I'm really happy to break down the Economics 101 on how this happens. You know, many people may not. Many people that don't follow politics on a regular basis, maybe they don't understand circumstantial versus policy. I would rather have, and I've said this for a while on the show now, for people that are like, "I'm angry with the economy, I'm not voting." Okay, cool. What's the alternative here? I would rather have a slightly do kind of sort of something or a do nothing Republican majority when we're battling for the majority there to get anything done, as opposed to Democrats that get in, that know how to play that game, that know how to be productive with the little bit that they have and take it to the nth degree, because they know that as soon as they lose power, they become unpopular, which they are still unpopular. I mean, Kamala Harris is out there. Did you hear the latest, by the way? I don't want to pick on her too terribly much because we've been doing that for a while. But, you know, Democrats, they move the goal line a little bit further. And then when they lose power, we never bring it back. We never rein it back in. And we're frustrated that Republicans aren't doing that. That being said, if you want to talk about the lesser of two evils, I would rather have that goal line stay where it is as opposed to continue to be moved further in that wrong direction. Then we need to start reining it in. So let's get the Republicans in there, and then let's hold their feet to the fire and throw an absolute you-know-what fit about it to make sure that they get things done, because we have to cleanse, and I don't mean it in a purist kind of mindset, but we have to at least get rid of Republicans out of the party that are not willing to do anything. Like, I don't know, Mitch McConnell, which is kind of crazy. We'll get back to that in just a minute. I want to tell you about my friends over at Americans for Prosperity. Can you imagine the golden age that is here? And Donald Trump keeps talking about it, and outside again of this inflation with the consumer sentiment where people are not happy with the economy overall, the consumer sentiment is down, but the golden age is upon us. And once this temporary conditional thing goes away, we have investments that have been coming into the country unlike we've seen in decades. We're bringing the offshoring away, and we're bringing things back made in the United States of America. We are bringing jobs back to the United States of America. The median household incomes have been rising at a steadier pace now than they have in decades. Things are working right now. Why go back in the opposite direction? Our friends over at Americans for Prosperity, America's largest grassroots organization, more than 4 million advocates nationwide, and with chapters in every single state, they are battling against socialism to make sure that we don't lose the gains and momentum that we're doing right now. You can find that playbook on their website at AmericansForProsperity.org, AmericansForProsperity.org. Get the playbook, get the handbook, and learn how you can help battle socialism in your local community, and we can continue on down this road at the golden age of America. All right, I'm sorry. I have to do this for just a moment. Kamala Harris, she's been in the news lately because, remember, and I think we talked about it yesterday, the Democrats really trying to pivot her to be the presidential nominee for 2028, wanting to be the torch carrier for the Democrat Party, which is hilarious. Treating her constituents, her party, like we're a bunch of imbeciles. Like we have no idea what to do and have to break everything down in the dumbest fashion, like we're children.
19: They're trying to dumb people down.
8: No, we are.
19: With the assumption that people don't have any interest beyond what they've already seen. Think about that.
20: Oh, yeah, the algorithm.
19: Right. But the algorithm suggesting I have no more interest because I'm looking at this yellow flower. I'm only interested in yellow flowers.
20: So here's more yellow flowers.
19: As though my brain can't handle the fact that there may be a pink flower.
20: Right, right.
19: That I might be interested in looking at. Mm-hmm. Right?
8: Right. Look. You make a talk radio host speechless sometimes because of how dumb some of these comments are. But, and she has a lot of them, but she breaks things down to a degree where I don't understand the point she's even trying to make. I don't know if she's talking about artificial intelligence. I don't know if she's talking about Republican propaganda. I don't know if what she's talking about, but apparently her voters are so narrow-minded that she has to break it down to an analogy that if you're looking at a yellow flower, we're only going to talk about yellow flowers because we can't comprehend the fact that there are other colored flowers out there. Look, this is the leader the Democrats want you to have, because if they don't put her up there, then they look like they're sexist and they're racist for not putting up the black woman as the new leader of the party. Keep going, Democrats. See how well that works out for you.
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0: On July 4th, 1776, a group of seemingly ordinary men made an extraordinary decision in a small room in Philadelphia. They put their names to a document that would change the world. The Declaration of Independence wasn't just a breakup letter for King George. It was a bold statement of principle that our rights don't come from government, but from God, that all men are created equal, and that liberty is worth risking everything for. Today, 250 years later, those words still matter, because America isn't just a place, it's an idea born in courage, sustained by sacrifice, and passed from generation to generation. Celebrating America 250. 101.1 The Answer, where Little Rock comes to talk. This is 101.1 The Answer, where Little Rock comes to talk. Start your day with Dave Elswick in the morning, breaking down the stories shaping Arkansas and the nation and hearing what you have to say. Then in the afternoon, join Doc Washburn as he takes on the biggest headlines, asks the tough questions, and opens the phones for real conversation. 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
5: 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We do not spam you. We just send you a once-a-month email. It has our blog on there, information about the show, new affiliates. I can't wait. So just a little teaser. Starting in October, like, I don't know, not next week again, but probably the following week, the first full week of October, we will be making a very, very, very big announcement on this program, and I cannot wait to do it. I've been holding it, and you know me, I'm really bad at keeping secrets. I can't keep any type of secrets from my wife. Like, even when I try and get her a birthday gift, I'm like, I'm going to get you something cool, and then I end up, like, giving her hints on it. So I'm really bad, but I've been keeping it secret. Really big news coming up for the show. Cannot wait to announce it. We'll be doing it the first week of October, so stay tuned in for that. All the information on our website at HoosierReason.com. All right, I want to shift gears here, shall we?
4: What's trending today?
5: It's a Friday, so let's get away from the politics for a moment. We will cover Donald Trump and Xi Jinping with the president of China coming over here. We will cover more of the economic issues. Also, there's plans to try to abolish ICE. All of that information going on, and we'll break that down for our big weekend program, too. But It's Friday. I want to get away from the politics for a moment and do something a little bit different. And even though it's not really weird, but it's fun.
6: Weird news of the day.
5: We need a different segment for that because it's more fun than it is weird, but entertaining nonetheless. Really happy to have on here as we go to our...
6: Let's go to the Red State Spirits Hotline.
5: Got a lot of sounders on this show. 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And enjoy that. 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Happy to have on here. Do you know your connection with angels and angelic beings and ways that you can connect to those angelic beings? That's what I want to do with our next guest on the program. She is an internationally recognized spiritual teacher. She is a transformative leader, and she is an angel expert with her brand new book coming out here soon, Your Angelic Ancestry, that actually came out a little while ago in July. Really happy to have on here Dr. Alicia Das. Alicia, how are you, my friend?
7: Oh, it's so great to be here. I'm so delighted to be with you. Thank you for having me.
5: I am excited to chat with you. I've been looking forward to this one for a while because I got to be honest. I mean, obviously, my listeners of the show, very religious, many of us very spiritual in many different aspects, but talking specifically about angels, totally different realm that usually doesn't get a lot of conversation.
7: It really doesn't, Andy, which is surprising because there was a recent study by the NORC, which you know well, being there in the Midwest, the University of Chicago and the AP, showing that 69% of U.S. adults believe in angels, more than believe in God. Not sure how they do that, where they figure angels come from if they don't believe in God, but, you know, they are ubiquitous. It's really a universal belief that is one of the few things that brings us all together.
5: It really does. As we get started, I got to tell you a story. And I had my family believe that a guardian angel saved me one time. And I truly believe that as well, that God saved me at some point. I was in second grade. We had a house fire when I was growing up in Ohio. We were building a new home. My parents were building a log home. And I don't know that I've actually told this story on the radio. I've told it to other people, but I don't think I've said it on the radio. We had a house fire. My parents were building a log home. And while they were in the middle of building the log home, we were at the point to where the structure was up. The house was up. We had log beams going across where the floors were, but the floors weren't in yet. So you had to step over from log to log on the beams, or else you'd fall through them. Well, my parents obviously told me not to go into the house because the floor was not there. And didn't want me to be harmed. But like the young, dumb kid that I was at that time in second, third grade, I was playing on the third floor of the log home. Ooh. And I stepped on a piece of plywood that was not supported by both ends. I fell down through the main floor and fell onto the concrete basement floor that was about 40 feet down. I don't remember the fall. I just remember it going black, and I opened my eyes, and I was laying flat on my back looking up. No broken bones, no concussion, no nothing. And I know that I had to have hit the logs going down because they were only about 4 feet apart, and they were scattered going from one level to another. So I know I hit things going down. How I didn't get paralyzed, broken bones, die, I don't know, and I swear that I was saved by a guardian angel.
7: I love that story, Andy, and I really believe you were. And that's the beautiful thing about doing the work I do for all these decades. Is I hear it almost every time I'm on a podcast or TV or radio show, I hear a story like that. And I love that, Andy, because that is a miracle. I mean, a child, no one can fall 40 feet onto a concrete floor and not have any broken bones.
5: Yeah.
7: Or worse, or much worse.
5: Yeah.
7: And I have heard stories like that, Andy, and it's... Sometimes people stay conscious and they start falling, and then they literally feel something lift them up and lower them to the floor or lower them to the ground, wherever they were. So I do believe that was your guardian angel, probably a guardian angel group, because often if they're going to bend the laws, physics, they will have to get some compatriots, some celestial compatriots to help them with that.
5: Yeah.
7: That's a beautiful story. What did your parents say?
5: Well, they heard the bang, and they started walking towards the house because they were working outside of the house at that time. Then they heard me start yelling, and they came running, and obviously they were very concerned. They went to the doctor. We tested everything, and everything was fine. Again, no issues. Yeah. But I went dark. I felt a little bit of a breeze, and I opened my eyes laying flat on my back, not cockeyed, not, you know, landing sideways or you know, landing on my knees or on my head or anything. I mean, it was the strangest way to land. And I did so. It was, I don't know. I don't know how it happened. I truly believe it. It's a completely true story. I don't know how I survived that fall, you know, in second, third grade at that time. It was such a wild time.
7: Clearly divine intervention.
5: Truly.
7: And so we go, well, God saved you, of course. And God's hands and eyes and fingers and are the angels. They're the intermediaries into this level.
5: Yeah.
7: And the clue there is you felt a breeze.
5: Yes. Yeah, exactly it. And it was very strange. So let's talk about the role of what angels do. For those that believe this, that want to understand more of this, obviously, you know, a guardian angel that someone has with them all the time, or a team of angels like you just mentioned that potentially got involved. What are the role of angels and how do we connect with them?
7: Yes, beautiful. Well, it does behoove us to be a little more conscious of these celestial guardians who are with us all the time. So everyone in my and experience has a guardian angel that's with us before our first breath and will be there after our last breath. So we all have a guardian angel. We can be a much more conscious of our guardian angel often after some sort of baptism or spiritual or religious ceremony. I find that we're more aware of it, but I believe we all have a guardian angel. And also there are archangels. So what are angels? Angels literally means messenger of God. So they are God's, well, they both convey God's messages into the world, and they are also themselves, their beingness is a message from God. I'm here with you. You can experience these miracles as you so beautifully shared. You can receive my messages through step down versions of myself, through a more accessible version of God, because angels are God. They're one with God. They're God's messengers, God's emissaries. And it's often easier to experience the divine through an angel than it is to walk around in God consciousness. I mean, I don't know. You may be walking around in God consciousness. I am not, regrettably, and most of us are not.
5: Yeah.
7: And so why not take this shortcut to God consciousness?
5: Sure.
7: God-given.
5: Yeah. Is there a difference between, we hear different terms about, you know, guardian angel or something even like a spirit guide. Is there a difference between a spirit guide and a guardian angel, or is that just the same thing based on different religious views?
7: Well, it's a both and.
5: Okay.
7: There are certainly different religious spiritual views. And so we do have to look at our nomenclature or our terms here. We have to define them. So usually spirit guides refer to just what it sounds like, beings that are not physical, that guide us, that are, of course, benevolent, that guide us from higher realms. Angels are a form of spirit guide. All spirit guides are not angels. All angels are spirit guides.
5: Gotcha. That makes sense. That makes a lot more sense, because I know people try to decipher between the two for sure. Talk about real quickly the hierarchy that we have in angelic beings, the archangels that we have, the guardian angels that we have. It sounds like, just at least from what we know and what we've tried to interpret based on documents and religious texts, that there's some type of hierarchy within the angelic being realm.
7: There is a bit of a hierarchy. It's so funny, though, Andy, because angels themselves do not relate to hierarchy. You have this monolithic great archangel, barely individuated, considers itself no higher or lower than a little guardian angel just spawned from God. But yes, for our purposes, they do have a hierarchy. You have angels. Angels are in a collective. They're one with God's will. In fact, they have a convenient archangel above them disseminating the will of God to them. And they always remember God with every breath. They know that God is, and they come from God, and they're created for the purpose to serve God. Now, often that is serving God's children, whether it's us or other forms of life, sentient life or any kind of life. So those are angels. They're in a collective, right? Then when an angel evolves, because they do evolve to archangels, then archangels have individual souls and free will. So that means that they have to go directly to God to discern the highest good. Just like humans have individual souls, we're not souls walking around. I mean, ultimately we are spiritual beings having a human experience,
8: but we have free will.
5: We have that free
8: angels
5: will.
8: Angels don't.
5: That's really interesting. Alicia, yeah, let's continue that when we come back. We got to take a hard break here. It's Dr. Alicia Doss, her new book coming up, Your Angelic Ancestry. When we come back, I want to talk about that ancestry, how we're connected to that, and what we can do to help self-evolve ourselves moving closer to God in that manner. Stay here for The Voice of Reason.
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0: Scott Jennings, Mike Gallagher, and Larry Elder, bringing you sharp insight, lively debate, and the perspective you've been looking for. News, opinion, insight, and the conversations shaping our community from Little Rock to the natural state and beyond. This is 101.1 The Answer. 101.1 The Answer, where Little Rock comes to talk. 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
2: All right, welcome back into the program. Got a few minutes left as we are wrapping things up for a Friday. Man, if you were watching the video feed after I told my personal story, I don't remember the last time I talked about that story. I got a little emotional. Eyes got a little red if you were watching the video feed, so hold it together, man. It's a radio show. I love this conversation. We're hanging out with Alicia Das. You can find her website, AliciaDas.com. You can see the new book, Your Angelic Ancestry, Discover Your Angelic Name, Heritage, and Higher Purpose. Let's go there for the last few minutes that we have. Alicia, let's give a little teaser. How do we connect with our archangel name? How do we find our heritage? Is this like a genealogy thing? Do we actually have a deeper genetic connection to this? Like, how does this work? How do we figure it out?
3: Well, that's why I wrote the book. So yes, it is similar to an ancestry.com for the angelic realm. We do have a celestial heritage. We do have a heritage with particular archangels and with the angelic realm, which can really feel like heaven, and we can experience it while we're walking the earth. So that is the whole point of it. You don't have to wait till you die to experience God on a more daily basis, to experience spirit in your daily life. And connecting to your it's really an archangelic heritage. Connecting to your archangelic heritage does help you in innumerable ways to be a messenger of God yourself, to access higher guidance, to really know that you're never alone, that God is always with you, and to really connect to your own higher gifts. So yeah. You're not trying to connect to some exotic beings outside of yourself. You're connecting to them in a way that is familiar, that feels like home.
2: Sure. That is really great. I love that ability. There's a more of a kind of, I guess, kind of a fringe theory out there that I've heard that I found kind of interesting, was that our souls, that we as humans, that we were part of the fallen angels that strayed away from God, and that the reason that we're here is the life lessons, reincarnation, if people believe in that, but working our way towards God with these angelic beings that are helping us along the way to learn the lessons on why we separated and why we're trying to get back. And we're in the middle of that because the ones that don't want to come back are the demonic entities trying to pull us back in. But we were the ones that kind of strayed away and walked away, and we realized that was a mistake and we're trying to make our way back. Is that a legitimate theory? Is that something that we could consider?
3: Well, it's a theory. I don't share that theory. I don't believe we're fallen and that's why we're here. Could some of us be fallen and that's why we're here? Of course. Are there fallen angels here? Of course. You can sense them. You can feel them. Some are physical. Some are not physical. I do not believe that all of us are here for that reason. I think that we're children of God, that we have original innocence, and that we're here to learn through this experience of free will and to take all those lessons back to God. I think there's ways that all of us can be fallen because this level is not easy, but it's not that was how we originally were. I think that we incarnated onto earth to learn more about free will. Did we have lessons? Did we have lifetimes in the angelic? If one subscribes to past lives, I do believe that. But I don't believe that we're all fallen. Some of us, sure, you can kind of sense who is and who is not, but I think that we all are originally innocent, and we're working our way back to remembering who we are. We're not trying to become a new being. We're remembering that we were always one with God.
2: Yeah, reawakening that. I really love that. Alicia, we got just about a minute left here. I have to ask you, if we were able to potentially see them, what would these angelic beings look like? Is it the story that we see of like a human body with the wings on it that look angelic like that? Or is it what some try to describe from the Bible as the crazy wild wings with the 100 eyes that are circling in the fire inside of it? What do these angelic beings actually look like, do you think?
3: They are essence. They're made of essence. They are formless but knowable. So you can connect to them.

0: and they will present to you in the way that is perfect for you. They are essential. They are invisible. They're inaudible, but we see them with our spiritual senses. So you're probably already seeing and sensing angels. You're just not giving yourself the benefit of a doubt. So go within, ask them to reveal themselves to you in a way you specifically can receive and perceive.
1: I love that, because I think many people forget the idea that this connection with God, your religious, your spiritual experiences are personal. And while we try to, yes, you know, generalize it for everybody in a collective mindset, it really doesn't work that way. Your relationship with God and with the higher beings is very personal, and they all communicate in a very different way for everybody, which is really exciting. 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You can check it out. Your Angelica Ancestry is the book. Go and check it out. We're just scratching the surface, Alicia. Thank you so much for coming on the program. We got to get you back on and do it again soon.
0: I would love to. So my pleasure. Thank you, Andy.
1: Absolutely. Great stuff. We'll do it again soon. Until then, we're back at it again this weekend. Do not miss it. We'll wrap up all the craziness that happened this week, and we'll get you set for another weekend, wrapping up the month of September. We're officially there, my friends. Until then, be your own voice of reason. Be that catalyst for change. It's the Voice of Reason. I'm Andy Hoosier. We'll see you on the radio soon. Bye.
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10: Research finds 28% of Protestants who attend worship regularly believe that as culture changes, some biblical truths become obsolete. And 34% of respondents say that, quote, I accept some truths from the Bible, but others just don't fit what I believe. Both results are several points higher than when Lifeway asked the same question 5 years ago, young churchgoers more likely to discount the Bible. Michael Harrington reporting.
11: Most nations in Western Europe are abandoning Christianity, perhaps none faster than France. A recent survey found that about half the French population is atheist, agnostic, or followers of no particular religion. The country enforces an aggressive secularism. A 2004 law bars conspicuous religious symbols in French public schools. The ban covers Muslim headscarves, Jewish yarmulkes, oversized Christian crosses, and other clothing. This is SRN News. The EU stands by its decision against the media platform X. This after the Trump administration backed a challenge from Elon Musk.
12: The EU's executive arm says it's prepared to defend a $137 million fine against the social media platform X after the US government threw its support behind a legal effort by Elon Musk this week to have a case dismissed. The European Union had fined X late last year for breaches, stoking tensions with Washington. The EU fine, which followed a two-year investigation, was the first penalty issued under the bloc's digital regulations governing online content. Regulators said X's blue check marks broke the rules because they involved deceptive design practices and could expose users to scams and manipulation. I'm Charles de Ledesma.
11: 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I'm Ron Taylor reporting.

0: news this hour from Town Hall. I'm Ron Taylor. Security deficiencies at Utah University, where Charlie Kirk was murdered, are being highlighted in a new report.
1: A new report released by Utah Valley University on Charlie Kirk's assassination last year says Kirk's Turning Point USA organization insisted that Kirk speak outdoors despite security concerns. The report also says the university did not conduct a formal security assessment or properly assess dangers, did not create a written event action plan, and deferred critical decision-making to Turning Point USA. The external independent review says there was no clear coordination between Kirk's private security team and external law enforcement partners. I'm Lisa Dwyer.
0: A naturally occurring human peptide is showing promise in combating Alzheimer's and other neurodegenerative diseases. Wendy Swanson has more.
2: Researchers at UC San Diego School of Medicine discovered the small protein fragment called catastatin, or CST, which they believe could prevent many of the key processes that cause the loss of brain cells. That gradual loss is what can lead to symptoms like memory loss, confusion, and poor judgment, and in later stages, difficulty walking and talking. The study's authors said further research is needed to determine its safety, dosing, and effectiveness before considering it as a potential treatment. I'm Wendy Swanson.
0: President Trump has confirmed he'll have two more meetings with China's Xi Jinping after this year. Xi wrapped up his state visit on the U.S. Friday with a trip to the National Archives, where the president showed him the Declaration of Independence, the Constitution, and the Bill of Rights. The Northeast is bracing for a powerful storm churning over the Atlantic. The early season nor'easter is set to pummel the region over the weekend with gusty winds and driving rain. Storm conditions started yesterday along the coast from New Jersey to Massachusetts. News and analysis at townhall.com.
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6: Hey, enjoy the weekend. It's supposed to be really, really nice as far as temperatures go. A chance of rain, but very slim. Monday's show is going to be great here on the Dave Ellswick Show. You don't want to miss it. We'll be talking with Jeremy Hutchinson. He'll be back on the show to talk here about his past and, of course, what is the future for him. And then the Bible guys in the first hour and the power panel. That's Monday here on the Dave Ellswick Show.

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1: The Alex Marlowe Show. I'm glad you're here. We have, as usual, a ton to do in the brief time that we have together today. I've got some major AI updates from you. I've got a little bit of a recap of the China State Dinner. I'll do that momentarily. I've got some fairly hilarious and pathetic news coming out of Los Angeles and their efforts to try to fix the worst airport in the world, which I think is relevant because the type of people responsible for this stuff continue to get elevated in Democrat politics. I've got a Kamala Harris clip that you will have to hear to believe. But first, I think I'll start with a little bit of wrapping up the Chinese state visit that took place yesterday. I was running through the guest list of who came to visit President Trump and Xi Jinping at the White House yesterday. And I got to say, to be honest with you, I got physically ill reading it. It's disgusting. This is all disgusting. It's all the worst people in the world attend these things, state dinners. And they're supposed to be, this is the height of the social calendar for the United States of America. If you're an American, the aspiration in social circles, if you are upwardly mobile in terms of your aspirations, which I understand it. I'm surrounded by people who are like that, but I admit I don't have a lot of that in my own. But these are the biggest CEOs in the world, and all of them are also doing business with evil China, which is literally genociding people right now, which is not of a free press, which is not of elections, it's not of a democracy. And they're literally genociding Uyghur Muslims right now. And we're comfortable with all this. They have designs on taking over Taiwan hostily. They just took over Hong Kong. It's all these people who they do organ harvesting, so much experimentation. And not to mention, they unleashed a global pandemic on the entire planet just 5 years ago, never held to account. They wouldn't even tell us what the origins are of the pandemic. And it's really gross to see all this stuff. And the biggest CEOs in the world, the biggest media personalities in the world are all there. And I'm going through the list and I'm starting to squirm. I feel myself physically ill from seeing the type of people who are going to these things and they fly in from all over the world. And then we go and entertain Xi Jinping. And now, I'm not Pollyanna here. I understand this, that this is probably the alternative to my boys getting drafted into a hot war with China if we don't do this sort of performance art. But it is gross. It is gross. I don't like it. And I'm very happy to see the week end. And I don't even know really what was accomplished thus far. We'll see. There's always closed door stuff and negotiations that take place over a long period of time. And overall, keeping things calm with the giant panda to our east is probably a net positive for the world. Again, I don't want any hot wars with China. It's not worth it. Not worth it for me to lose my babies to a hot war with China. But it is gross. It is gross. It is gross. And it's important for someone to point that out. All this stuff that we do with these people who are, it's an evil country. It is an evil country. And just remember that when we're giving away our technology, when we're welcoming in their students to take our intellectual property and take the places of the United States of America, when we're selling them our farmland, that the CCP truly is the biggest threat that we got. And then all these people, you know, I was thinking about this guy, Jeff Yaz, who is a largely Republican donor, is a libertarian, who makes all this money from TikTok. He's got massive investments in TikTok. And he goes to the state dinner. TikTok is a narcotic. It is a drug that is infecting our children. They're getting hooked on it. And they are, some of them are dying over it, and others are just ruining their lives and their youth. They're addicted to this stuff. And he's probably not the worst guy on the list. All the AI guys are there as well, which of course is a mixed bag. I'll talk about AI in a second momentarily. But I will say one positive thing that took place, and that is this clip that people are wildly misinterpreting. This is cut 10. This is President Trump showing Xi Jinping the auto pen portrait of Joe Biden. Let's play it, guys. So what he's doing, he's showing how the White House had this new portrait gallery, and I think the walkway that's near the Rose Garden from the east to the west wing, and they got portraits of all the presidents. But for Joe Biden, he just uses the auto pen. And I can't tell you what a brilliant Rorschach test this is to try to suss out, try to sort out who are all the haters, who are all the people who are not loyal to President Trump and don't see what he's doing and don't see that he's always doing art of the deal. So many people online, I was reading tweet after tweet after tweet particularly from ostensibly conservative individuals. And they were saying how inappropriate this is, how this is demeaning the presidency, and this is belittling, and why would you want to make this joke for a communist genocidal dictator and make fun of an American president? Well, first of all, that American president illegally coordinated six cases against Donald Trump while Trump was running for re-election. That's number one. So Joe Biden does not deserve your respect. And I say this as someone who wrote the definitive book on Joe Biden and researched him for a long time and got to know him as well as anyone you're ever going to hear on this radio dial. And I will tell you, he's not worthy of your respect. And he absolutely used his power of the presidency, not just to undermine Trump and to put Trump in jail and bankrupt Trump, but to nullify your vote. That was his goal. And so if Trump was to make fun of him, I don't care. And neither should you. And if you see someone who you trust who does care, they're either virtue signaling or they're stupider than you thought. So a lot of that's going on. But here's the main point of this. This is a flex to Xi Jinping. This is him showing how unpredictable he is. This is him showing how dangerous he is in the most subtle and humorous way. He is showing to this communist dictator, I do not forget. I know who crossed me. I know who did me dirty. And they're going to get endless humiliation because that's what I do. I'm Donald John Trump. And it's one of my superpowers. And I'll do this. I'll do it with a smile on my face. This is literally 4D chess. And by literally, of course, I mean figuratively. But you know what I mean. So another thing that was really amusing that I did catch is that this was, and Sean actually was the one who was wondering about this, is that what are we actually going to give China back in return? And I think Sean literally joked in my ear, we're going to give China bald eagles in exchange for the pandas we're getting. Because remember, China's given us pandas. And well, we're so happy. Yes, we love our pandas. They're so beautiful. I got to say, I was at San Diego Zoo this very year checking out the pandas, and they were absolutely boring. It was boring. Sorry. It wasn't that great. Overrated. All right. You guys can tell it's baseball season. That's what it was. It's just overrated. We don't need more pandas. What is this? We had a bunch of bears. I'm sitting in California right now. We've got every bear species imaginable nearby. What does it mean, pandas? They're goofy looking. You don't need any pandas. That's the big gift that we're going to get? You're going to steal all of our intellectual property? Supposed to be impressed by a couple of pandas? So what is Trump going to give back to Xi Jinping? Sean literally joked to me during the break. He said, we're going to give him bald eagles. And do you know how close Trump, Sean was? Trump has now, and this is according to reporting at the one and only Breitbart.com, Trump is presenting Chinese President Xi Jinping with custom-made bald eagle statue. A statue of a bald eagle. So we got the bald eagle statue coming in, and he unveiled it, and it was amusing. So if you have a thought on this that you think I'm missing, feel free to reach out. Aloha to alexmarlow.com. I don't like to come in and get negative about stuff that I can't really control, and I really do trust Trump to navigate the very muddy waters that we've got with China. But and it feels like to me, I like the auto pen joke. I think it does send a clear signal to Xi Jinping what Trump is all about. And I think that's great. But overall, I'm happy to see this stuff go away for the time being because I just find it all gross. These people are all, we have our own version of American oligarchs. And they're all in that room with Xi Jinping. I know why they were there. But I don't dig it. One other thing that was interesting to keep an eye on with China always is AI. And tomorrow on my podcast feed, I'm going to release my full AI speech that I gave. And what I go through is I go through the doomerism and I take that on, whether or not the doomerism on AI is legitimate, how big of a concern it is. And then I also take on all the people who are dismissive of people who are in my core audience who really don't like AI and who see these data centers that are popping up everywhere as mausoleums for their children's future, which is how they see them. It's just a fact. I know people don't like all the slop and all the misinformation, how quickly lies spread across the internet. They think all that's AI related. They think the surveillance state's all AI related. And they're nervous about the jobs market. So in the next segment or two, what I'm going to do is I'm going to talk a little bit about AI. Jensen Huang gave an interview from NVIDIA, and he had a lot of interesting things to say. Some I agree with, some I don't agree with. I'll play those cuts. And then what I'm going to do is I'm going to break down actually what the state of the economy is. I'll tie that into politics right now, because politics right now is not looking good despite the economy being much better than what people think. All right, speaking of the economy, Washington is burying the country in more than $40 trillion in debt. Yep, we hit $40 trillion. And now the Fed's raising rates to contain inflation. Rates are probably going to go up still. The Iran conflict is driving energy costs higher, and American consumers are footing the bill. If your retirement depends entirely on Wall Street and the value of the dollar, you're trusting the same system that created this mess. 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
1: All right, back in business here on The Marlo Show. We've got a lot of podcasts that are fresh out for you or in coming up. I've got a ton of interviews I've done with some luminaries, important people in both the media, politics, and the faith space as well. I have a new deep dive into the effective altruist movement with Theo Wald, who is from the Trump administration, very knowledgeable person on high tech. He's in the high tech sector. Now he's been on before, super knowledgeable guy. I've got my big speech on AI that I'll release tomorrow. And then I just recorded a huge interview with Emma Jo Morris, who is famous from the laptop from Health Scoop, which is, I would say, my most popular podcast. The ones I get the most email on are when Emma is on, which is just about every week. So fantastic stuff there, if I say so myself. I want to talk a little bit about AI because the most important person in AI is a guy named Jensen Huang, who runs NVIDIA. He is the founder and CEO and president, probably every other title you could have. And one of the more interesting, I think, people when it comes to analysis, because he's not beholden to the same things as some of the other tech giants are. And I feel like you get a little more candor from him. And he sat down with one of the New York Times reporters, a guy named Ezra Klein, if he's unfamiliar to you. He's one of the many liberals around, you know, 40 to 50 who looks exactly like Rachel Maddow if he puts glasses on. It's just a thing. Have you guys noticed that pattern? It's unbelievable. They all just the Rachel Maddow archetype that just comforts liberals when they talk to them. But anyway, we got a couple of cuts here. This is one that there's one I agree with and there's one I don't agree with. This is the one I think is largely pretty sharp, cut 14.
9: So when Jeffrey Hinton is on TV saying he thinks a 10% chance of societal destruction is not unreasonable.
10: I would tell Jeff that it's irresponsible to say all that. All of his predictions have been wrong. Enough predictions. That 10% chance is not grounded on science, is not grounded on research. Is it good or bad that we scare young people about the future of AI so much so that they don't even want to go to universities and don't want to go to college anymore because they don't think they'll get a job? Is that helpful or hurtful if it were to happen? It's hurtful. Don't think for a second just because you're an alarmist that you're doing a social good.
1: Yeah, so Jeffrey Hinton is considered the godfather of AI. He's a British academic and technological futurist. And he's gotten a bunch of stuff wrong, but he's famous for a prediction where he said, we're not going to have radiology. And he had admitted that that's not going to be the case. We're not going to have radiologists because AI is just going to read all the cancer screenings and things like that. And we're not going to need that sort of thing. And a lot of people took that as a sign, as a lot of jobs that take a lot of training, take a lot of effort. Maybe you accrue a lot of debt to get those jobs. And then the jobs are actually going to go away. So why would you ever spend your lifetime studying for something like that? If you want to be a radiologist in America, you're probably studying in your early to mid 30s, maybe even late 30s. And so why would you do that if the job might go away? He's been wrong on a million things. And Jensen has been very good about not doomering on AI and trying to make sure that people aren't totally freaked out, because really we don't have a lot of models or data that suggests we ought to be quite as freaked out as people are. I understand preparing for worst case scenarios. I love a zombie apocalypse movie as much as the next guy, probably more. But we got to see the math here, is that because when we look at the jobs market, the economy, which I will break down after the break, I will tell you that it's way stronger than people think. Here, though, however, is something where he said this, and I don't know what I think of this. I want to get your take, but first, let's play Cut 15.
9: So the message of this research out of China, where you were seeing a lot of kids using AI to kind of help them, was that when they were using the AI, they were getting things done faster. But it turned out that the skills they were learning were not holding, that their actual personal performance, at least in the way we traditionally measure it, was degrading.
10: Yeah.
9: What do you think when you hear that?
10: I think the last part, I completely agree. Try to get a kid to do long division right now. You know, the multiplication table is starting to be forgotten. Doing square roots, my goodness. I mean, it's just basic math is being forgotten. Does it matter?
9: That's my question for you.
10: Yeah, I don't think it does.
1: I do think it matters. And this is interesting because as a guy who's not a doomer, as like a lot of parents who have younger children who are growing up, we thought the world was a better place when people were doing long division and when people were doing algebra and when people could do square roots and when people knew their multiplication tables. And were we building muscularity in our brains while we were learning it? I'd like to think we were. I would like to think the time that I spent doing math and drilling on math when I was growing up helped prepare me for my own pattern recognition. What is AI anyway? AI, what is superintelligence? What is whatever Trump is calling it these days? A lot of it's just pattern recognition. I'm very good at pattern recognition. You know why? I did a ton of reps. First, when school and news business, the headlines, things like that. Looking at patterns in the media, looking at patterns in politics. So we want to be able to develop that stuff. So we don't want just to have computers do it for us. And so, though I don't think necessarily you need to know math at the same level as we once did, are we better off that way? I don't know. And that should be a consideration. Because if you consider the fact that we've had calculators for a long time, and AI is just like a super calculator in a way, does that mean we should not be able to engage those muscles in our brain to be able to learn this stuff? I think it does matter. And it's very interesting that he would say that and surprising to me. We'll be right back.
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14: With SRN News, I'm Ron Taylor. The Supreme Court is allowing states to resume using a controversial federal tool to check voter eligibility before the November elections. The emergency ruling lifts a lower court's restrictions for now on the Trump administration's revamped version of the program called Systematic Alien Verification for Entitlements, or the SAVE Act. The Department of Homeland Security tool has been a central pillar of President Trump's crackdown on non-citizen voting. A powerful nor'easter is intensified, generating storm-force winds and massive waves along the East Coast. Millions are under warnings with dangerous conditions. expected through the weekend. The National Weather Service warns of flooding along the mid-Atlantic coast, especially near New Jersey and Delaware. Wind gusts could reach 65 miles per hour on Cape Cod, Massachusetts, and nearby islands. The storm has already led to concert cancellations and changes to the Red Sox schedule. Ferry services to Nantucket and Martha's Vineyard are disrupted as well. This is SRN News.
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0: So I promised some economic news, and I want to break down some of the things that are super important that we've been tracking at Breitbart News. And I want to share this. I'm going to build up to why some of this is all incongruous. But jobless claims dipped this week to 197,000, which is year-to-date. This is the lowest we've seen since 1969. So unemployment claims falling in the week that ended September 19th last week. So one of the lowest levels in decades, and a sign that historically low layoffs are taking place for Americans this year. When a lot of people are walking around as if, who knows, are we going to lose our job? Will we ever see another wage raise again? And these claims that the things are this low, we've not seen this in so long, it really is bordering on unprecedented. And 4-week average dropping, and this is the lowest. We're on pace for one of the best third quarters. It's remarkable stuff. The Kansas City Fed had a factory gauge that showed signs of broad expansion throughout the United States. So remember, Fed, there's all sorts of different Feds under the Federal Reserve. There's all sorts of different areas. I think, by the way, I think there's a St. Louis Fed and a Kansas City Fed, which are both in Missouri. So I think there are 10 Fed bureaus. I think two of them are in Missouri. Isn't that interesting? Who would know that for a trivia answer? Sounds like a Final Jeopardy question. Which state's got two Feds? All right. So, but anyway, the Kansas City Manufacturing Composite Index rose in September from 14 to 10, which is a huge jump, those of you who follow this sort of thing. And this is the strongest year over year and the fourth straight months of strong expansion. And what this suggests is a manufacturing boom within the United States, which was one of the things that President Trump campaigned on. He wanted to bring manufacturing back. And in our heartland, we are just seeing a extremely tight labor market, where the point is there's almost so much employment, we're running out of jobs to give out. So this is just very high, and it suggests a huge surge and also a really real enticement for foreign investment here as well. So it could pump more money into our economy. Here is one that you're not even going to believe is true. But John Carney of Breitbart News writes for us in our Breitbart Business Digest that he and I work on together each and every day. You should all go to Breitbart.com or our app and subscribe. But this was the best summer for working young American men in years. So native born, so U.S. born men between 20 and 24 had their strongest summer employment rate in years at 71%, up from 68% last summer, and the highest in any summer this decade. And the gains accelerated through the summer with high labor force participation. We're seeing huge gains in construction work in particular, where they got a big share. Now, why would that be? Because foreign-born construction work fell. So we had a huge foreign population that would come in, do construction jobs, and leave. And then now we have a big construction boom for American workers. Those are good jobs, and they're not the type of jobs that are going to go away because of AI or automation or stuff like that. So this is remarkable considering that consumer sentiment keeps falling over and over again. Even though people keep spending, people are very much employed. And a lot of the prospect, which is also a vicious circle, is that heading into the midterm elections, is that people do believe that the Democrats are going to win, and that does bum them out as we head towards the midterms. So which is pretty remarkable is that we're also getting punished by the fact that our bad messaging makes it so that people think things are going to be already worse than they are and are only going to get worse. And I think that is truly worth noting, is that we are bumming ourselves out into what could be a election defeat. And we're seeing a lot of drama in a lot of key states. But the bottom line is Republicans have failed to, I think, sell Americans that cost of living elevation isn't their fault, and that the tariffs were a success, which they've caused huge booms in terms of American jobs and huge intake into our treasury. So we haven't sold out very well. And then the Iran war, which I think largely was righteous, is very unpopular, and it's caused President Trump's approval to drop exponentially, as Joe Biden would say. And people are seeing the gas prices and energy prices and so many prices go up because of that war, and they're not that convinced that stopping a nuclear Iran was really the goal. They don't think it was worthy of all this stuff. So, and then it does make people think that some of the silliness that we see from President Trump when we're fighting over things like the reflecting pool, or we're fighting over the ballroom, which I think where reflecting pool was a total media created hoax. I think the ballroom is really a military installation and was a great idea. And also the taxpayers aren't really paying for that. But when people see stuff like him kicking the press out of the White House on a taking the, you know, the hard badges from CNN, knowing a judge is just going to give it back. This is where people are not on board. People are not getting it because they feel like things are getting too expensive. And Trump also being such a diehard for the data centers and for AI, which I think probably he's mostly right, to be honest with you, but he's not selling it in a very sensitive way. And certainly no one else in the Republican Party is. And that's why I'm looking at the playing field and I'm getting increasingly pessimistic unless something changes. And Republicans also need to do a better job making sure that all the Democrats are stuck with the trans ideologies embraced by James Tallarico, the Islamism and the excuse for terror as embodied by Abdul El-Sayed and Hassan Piker, and the socialism embodied by all of them. They all love socialists. They hate capitalists. They're not capitalists any longer. The Democrat Party is not run by people who are want just some sort of a softer capitalism. No, they don't want any capitalism. So this is a really tough moment, and I'm not feeling the energy. I'm not feeling the excitement. I'm not feeling people jacked up. And we should be feeling people jacked up because the Democrats have so many weak people. Kamala Harris spoke, I think this was about, well, I'll play the cut. I mean, this is a treat. This is almost like she was trying to give a gift to the talk radio host of the world, as I am one of those. Let's play cut 11, please.
1: They're trying to dumb people down with the assumption that people don't have any interest beyond what they've already seen. Think about that.
2: Oh, yeah, the algorithm.
1: Right, but the algorithm suggesting I have no more interest because I'm looking at this yellow flower. Mm-hmm. I'm only interested in yellow flowers.
2: So here's more yellow flowers.
1: As though my brain can't handle the fact that there may be a pink flower.
2: Right, right.
1: That I might be interested in looking at. Mm-hmm. Right? And so part of it is understanding how the algorithm is manipulating us and figuring out how we're going to psych it out a bit.
0: There's so much in there. I don't even, it's hard to know where to begin. I'm tempted to start with, I'll go and psych it out a bit, where she brings her accent. I mean, she's from all over the place. She's actually from Canada, really. She's really kind of a Canadian, but spent most of her time in the Bay Area, lives in LA now. What's this Southern accent she's dropping on this podcast? But the fact that she's just chuckling and giggling through all this, she's doing the Dr. Hibbard routine from The Simpsons, where she can't stop talking at inappropriate, she can't stop cackling at inappropriate moments. And she's nodding her head along as if encouraging you to agree with her, but no one knows what she's saying. There's not a soul on earth. You guys want to prove AI is so great? Have AI explain what does she actually mean by any of this. Can we do one more time, guys? I got to indulge myself one more. Let's go from the top.
1: They're trying to dumb people down with the assumption that people don't have any interest beyond what they've already seen. Think about that.
2: Oh, yeah, the algorithm.
1: Right, but the algorithm suggesting I have no more interest because I'm looking at this yellow flower. Mm. I'm only interested in yellow flowers.
2: So here's more yellow flowers.
1: As though my brain can't handle the fact that there may be a pink flower.
2: Right, right.
1: That I might be interested in looking at. Mm-hmm. Right? And so part of it is understanding how the algorithm is manipulating us and figuring out how we're going to psych it out a bit.
0: What my brain can't handle is how she thinks that this commentary is ready for prime time. I mean, this could be our president here in a couple of years, guys, if we don't get focused here. So she's suggesting, I think her complaint about the algorithm just feeds you stuff that they know you like. And I think that's true. And that's why I was calling, you know, the folks who are running a lot of these apps that get us hooked on stuff. That was why I'm calling them drug dealers, because what they're doing. But I don't get how she's going to be president if she can't hang like this. But I really enjoyed that cut. It's just nice to see that sort of level of gibberish and to remind you what the stakes are if we were to lose. Another one of the people who has been really elevated in left-wing politics right now is this children's entertainer named Miss Rachel, who's the most popular children's YouTuber. And she's also someone who's endorsed a lot of the top Democrats, in particular Mamdani. She was a huge booster for Mamdani while he was running. And she's going to become a fixture in Democrat politics because she's shameless. She's supposed to be educating toddlers and singing silly songs. And she brought out a guy who was cheering on October the 7th onto her kid's show. That's what sort of a freak this person is. Check out this cut 12.
3: Let's be a more Christian nation and take away SNAP benefits. Let's be a more Christian nation and put our neighbors and the stranger, which is in the Bible, as like, welcome the stranger, put the strangers in detention centers.
4: Right.
3: And like, it's just,
4: it's so psychotic. It's,
3: and let's make more and more money and not help others. And let's deny people's healthcare. It's like, but the SNAP thing, I mean, that just breaks me. You're going to complain about a child having enough food. Let's just give kids free food. And you know what? If somebody wants to get, Cool Ranch Doritos with their SNAP, get a birthday cake and Cool Ranch Doritos.
0: I feel like if I'm being charitable, this is what Tom Sowell will call stage one thinking, but there's no depth of thought. And then when we're in now this clapping seal podcast environment where people just only talk to people who they agree with all the time, that how can you be a Christian nation and not support a government run food program that's completely fraudulent like SNAP, where you're allowed to get all sorts of, you know, sugary candy with government benefits while we have an obesity crisis in this country? And we shouldn't have some sort of regulation on that. And we have illegal aliens who are coming into the country because they know they can get the free access to chips and candy. Like, but we can even consider that because we wouldn't be a Christian nation if we had a problem with any of that. And then because we want to put illegal alien criminals in a detention center, what's the alternative? Just should we let them out and run wild in the schools? Let's just let them run around my kids' elementary school campus. Like, that's where we should drop the illegal aliens. No, they go in the detention center because they broke our laws. And then her podcast clapping seal friend just goes, oh, that's psychotic, that we would have a detention center for criminals. These are who their thought leaders are. To suggest that all of this is about money, how much money is she pulling in for her children's YouTube channel? Show us the bank statements. This woman's printing money with this trash. And then she's out there suggesting, like, we can't deny health care to anyone. No one's to deny health care to anyone. But if I went to the emergency room because I had a hangnail, it'd be nice if someone said, actually, you know, we probably shouldn't give you an emergency room treatment for that. There's got to be some level. You have to establish that there's not all the health care for everyone all the time, or else we'd be more bankrupt than we already are. But there's no testing any of these ideas. She's got a online audience of stupid parents who let their kids watch trash, and that's enough to elevate her into our discourse. All right, one thing that would actually help babies, don't put in front of Miss Rachel, save babies' lives with preborn. I'm so excited what our friends have been able to do with preborn, and by the end of this year, they're gonna have more than 60,000 babies saved, maybe more if you guys donate right now. Just this year, 60,000. 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
4: Fresh out of the team, Greg Evans, Sean McConnell, Roger Wicker Jr., Rick Locke, Matt Zibel, Ricky Lopez, Misty Callahan, John Cassio, Daniel West. I know Dustin Saw helped out today. Thank you, Dustin. Everyone puts a lot of work into the show. I appreciate it. Tomorrow's a big day. We've got our big, those of you who are listening live, I've got a big town hall with a lot of my Salem colleagues in Pasadena, California. I know that the ads have been running for this in a local station, but I'll be out there. I'll be doing an extended tribute to Charlie Kirk. I've been looking forward to it. I've been thinking about it all week, been gathering stuff to add to that, add to the texture, but it should be a big event. So those of you who are have some free time tomorrow, see some of your favorite Salem hosts out in Los Angeles or in the L.A. area. And I'll tell you, the LA area, it could use a little boost of conservatism. I know we're going to get it anytime soon. But we got this report from Fox LA about what's going on with the LAX people mover that we've talked about my whole life that's never coming. Can we play cut 13, please, guys?
5: Locked, empty, and not moving. The highly anticipated LAX people mover delayed again, supposed to open in 2023, now at least January 2027.
6: I'll believe it when I see it.
5: Many travelers not optimistic about the latest projection.
7: So it's probably not ever going to happen.
5: The automated train is supposed to connect terminals, parking, rideshare, rental cars, and metro, while the project's price tag is now more than $1 billion above its original cost.
8: Be nice to have it. The fact that it's $1 billion over budget, kind of wondering where the money went.
5: Fox 11 was there for the 2019 groundbreaking, the promise open in 4 years.
4: So 2019 plus four. Now, I didn't get my math from Jensen Huang or Miss Rachel or any of the people who say we don't need math, but I think that's 2023, so we're 2026 now, and it's going to be another year. So this is my whole point that I've been saying about California, and I've been back here for the last 5 years, and it's very clear that the point is to allocate the funds for the jobs and not complete the jobs, because they don't care about the taxpaying citizens. They care about the workers who benefit from the government jobs. That's the goal. Contrast, Trump administration's cut 500,000 federal workers. So trying to cut government jobs, get stuff done, save money for taxpayers, not the goal in blue states, blue cities. It's not really what they're trying to do. And so when you see this stuff, like, why do we have a people mover? We have the world's worst airport. Literally, it's been ranked the worst airport on planet Earth is in Los Angeles. And we're going to have an Olympics here coming up? Crazy. Absolutely crazy. We're going to attempt to do this with the world's worst airport. And it all started with politics. One of the reasons why the airport is so bad is because the taxi union was so powerful that we couldn't have a high-speed rail going to the airport before. We couldn't have any sort of a people mover train going to the airport. because of the taxi union. How powerful is the taxi union now? In

the age of Uber and Lyft. Not very. And we still don't have our people mover. And it's not going to happen. We're not going to get one. It's like another version of the high-speed rail, but no one cares. We'll either elect Karen Bass in L.A. or Nichi Raman, who's even worse. And that's how we do it out here. So it is noteworthy that this is what's at stake. I was thinking a little bit during the break about the Miss Rachel stuff. And I was wondering why no one pushes back and says, if you love SNAP so much, Miss Rachel, would you consider sponsoring a bunch of people to try the new Cheetos Puff cheese flavor snacks called the Sweet Phantom Heat? So this is like a cinnamon sugar pop and then like a habanero pepper pop on the back. Would you pay for illegal aliens who are poor to get to try this? Because that's what SNAP does. SNAP gives them the opportunity to get as much of the flavored Cheetos as possible, and they get all the experimental flavors. So all the new ones that they're demoing right now, will Miss Rachel sponsor that? And if so, will she sing it? Here's an idea for my audience. Someone get an AI going of Miss Rachel singing her retarded take on SNAP and detention centers and unlimited healthcare spending. Can we do that? Someone do it. Use the AI. Let's do this. This is the framework that we need to shape up. On Monday's show, I don't have time to play it today, but you might hear it elsewhere. I'll play this on Monday's show. An Episcopal priestess said Mary assigned Jesus male at birth, but he was trans. And that he was resurrected, he came back as his true transgender self. This is really being preached from our pulpit in this country. And if you deny that, you're denying his divine divinity. This is our lead story at Breitbart News right now. I'll play the cut next time we're here. But this is where we're at. And look at Alaska right now. We get another huge story. I teased this a little bit yesterday. Democrat Mary Peltola, who's running for Senate against Dan Sullivan. Remember, there are two Dan Sullivans. You got to make sure if you're an Alaskan, you're voting for the proper one. But she had a bunch of texts leaked where she's dropping F-bombs. She's using the word that starts with an F that's derogatory for gay people. She's using the word retarded, which I fully endorse, of course. I got to say that. I do endorse that. But she has got the highest turnover in the Congress because everyone hates working for her and everyone doesn't buy in the mission. They don't think that anything she's doing is good. And she even wished someone dies of a botched abortion because of a Planned Parenthood defense bill vote. Amazing stuff. These are the type of people Democrats are putting up. They're putting up the worst people imaginable. It's why I still have hope, but it is absolutely time to lock in and get focused. That's all for today. Go in peace, to love, and serve the Lord. Thanks for listening and watching.

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5: With SRN News, I'm Ron Taylor. Thousands are without power as a powerful storm lashes the Northeast. Correspondent Ken Lormond reports.
6: The early season nor'easter is expected to pummel the region throughout the weekend with gusty winds and driving rain. Storm conditions began Friday along the coast from New Jersey to Massachusetts, with a lot of rain predicted in southern New England, especially near Cape Cod. Coastal flood warnings are in place from North Carolina's Outer Banks to New York's Long Island.
5: High wind warnings are also in effect, with gusts up to 60 miles per hour possible, especially from Long Island to southern New England. A number of events in the Northeast are canceled as a result. China's leader Xi Jinping says he'll see President Trump again this year as he wraps up his Washington visit.
7: Chinese President Xi Jinping wrapped up his state visit to Washington by announcing that he expects to meet with President Donald Trump two more times before the end of the year, doubling the number of face-to-face discussions this year between the leaders of the world's two largest economies. The two leaders worked this week to present a show of harmony.
8: President Xi and I both understand that we represent different systems, but the ties between our people endure.
7: While there were no major breakthroughs announced this week on issues such as trade or the safety of artificial intelligence, Xi has extended an invitation for Trump to attend the Asia-Pacific Economic Cooperation Summit in China in November.
5: That's correspondent Lisa Dwyer. The Supreme Court's allowing states to resume using a controversial federal tool to check voter eligibility before the midterms. The emergency ruling lifts lower court's restrictions for now on the Trump administration's revamped version of the program called SAVE. The Department of Homeland Security tool has been a central pillar of President Trump's crackdown on non-citizen voting. This is SRN News.
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5: Correspondent Michael Harrington has a new look at discipleship in America's churches.
10: According to a poll from Lifeway Research, the churches whose members score highest in measures of discipleship are either very big, very small, and or located in the South. Lifeway spokesman Scott McConnell says, quote, "People can walk with Jesus Christ as disciples in any setting, but some differences we see in where that takes place can indicate where it might be more challenging or more easily encouraged." Michael Harrington reporting.
5: An expert in religious studies says artificial intelligence may lead a new spiritual movement in the U.S. Dr. Morgan Shipley of Michigan State University points out that Americans have been turning away from traditional faith leaders and doctrines for decades, making them very open to AI spirituality. Shipley says generative AI fits remarkably well within this personalized spiritual landscape. Some of the people building AI predict that it will provide widespread spiritual guidance. This is SRN News. A Texas court has rejected a ruling that a woman on death row for 18 years is innocent of capital murder.
11: The woman had been convicted in the killing of her 2-year-old daughter in a case that has attracted bipartisan calls from lawmakers and celebrities to release her from prison. The majority decision by the Texas Court of Criminal Appeals leaves Melissa Lucio on Texas death row. She narrowly escaped execution in 2022 when the same court ordered a review of her case 2 days before her scheduled lethal injection. Her original trial judge later ruled that she should be declared innocent. Lucio's attorneys will now appeal her case to federal courts. John Scott reporting.
5: Iran has offered to reopen the Strait of Hormuz and resume talks on its nuclear program in 7 days if the United States lifts its naval blockade, waives sanctions on Iranian oil sales, and observes a ceasefire that would include Lebanon. You'll find more details at srnnews.com.
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13: Hey, enjoy the weekend. It's supposed to be really, really nice as far as temperatures go. A chance of rain, but very slim. Monday's show is going to be great here on the Dave Elswick Show. You don't want to miss it. We'll be talking with Jeremy Hutchinson. He'll be back on the show to talk here about his past and, of course, what is the future for him. And then the Bible guys in the first hour and the power panel. That's Monday here on the Dave Elswick Show.
14: Fighting for free speech, Western civilization, and delivering common sense for the American people. Ladies and gentlemen, here's Scott Jennings
15: All right, President Trump has finished up the state visit of President Xi today. We'll have some thoughts on that for you in just a few moments. We have a breaking decision just coming down out of the Supreme Court. It has to do with voting rolls for this election. Details ahead. And Deputy Secretary of Energy James Danley, Danley the Manly, stops by at the bottom of the hour. There's a major new federal initiative on the electrical grid. We're going to get the details for you in just a few minutes. Here on Friday, September the 25th, this is Scott Jennings reporting for Salem and coming to you live from Louisville, Kentucky. On this day, 1789, Congress took one of the most important steps in American history, approving the amendments that would eventually become the Bill of Rights. The Constitution had only recently taken effect, but many Americans were concerned that the new government had been given too much power without enough explicit protection for individual liberty. Several states had called for a Bill of Rights during the Constitutional Convention, and so James Madison eventually took the lead on this in Congress. So on September 25th, 1789, the first Congress approved 12 amendments and sent them to the states for ratification. 10 would be ratified by 1791. That's what you know as the Bill of Rights. The First Amendment, of course, protected freedom of religion, speech, the press, assembly, the right to petition your government. The second protected the right to keep and bear arms. Other amendments established protections against unreasonable searches and seizures. It guaranteed due process, protected the rights of the accused, and recognized that powers not delegated to the federal government were reserved for the states and the people. But the interesting twist here is that Congress actually sent 12 amendments to the states and not 10. What were the other two? Well, one dealt with congressional pay. More than two centuries later, it finally received enough state ratifications and became the 27th Amendment in 1992. But the other one never made it. The original first article of the proposed Bill of Rights, which outlined a formula for increasing the size of the U.S. House as the population grew, was never ratified by the states. Nonetheless, the Bill of Rights has since become one of the foundational documents of American government, and it all tracks back to this day, September the 25th, 1789. We start the news today with a bit of breaking information for you. The Supreme Court has cleared the way for the Trump administration to use Social Security data in an expanded federal system that helps states check whether people on the voter rolls are U.S. citizens. A lower court had blocked this system, which is known as SAVE, S-A-V-E, citing privacy concerns. But the Trump administration took it to the Supreme Court, and the court has sided with Trump. This is a major ruling, and the administration says the checks will help identify non-citizens who are registered illegally. Today's action lets the system operate while the legal fight continues. Last night, President Trump welcomed Chinese President Xi Jinping to the White House for a state dinner. Some have criticized the president for hosting the Chinese leader, but that criticism seems myopic when you consider the larger context for Trump's foreign policy over the last 2 years, which has been designed to curb Chinese influence around the world. Xi may have enjoyed an American state dinner last night, but I guarantee you he has not enjoyed what Trump has served for the last couple of years. Let's start with the decision to go into Venezuela. For years, China had a valuable arrangement with Nicolas Maduro's government, influence in our hemisphere, and access to Venezuelan oil. After the operation that removed Maduro, however, Secretary of State Marco Rubio revealed that China had been receiving that oil at a steep discount. Listen to this, cut one.
16: In the case of China, China was receiving oil at a huge, about $20 a barrel discount. They weren't even paying money for it. It was being used to pay down debt that they were owed. This is the oil of the people of Venezuela, and it was being given to the Chinese as barter at a $20 discount per barrel in some cases. And so you had basically three of our primary opponents in the world operating from our hemisphere from that spot.
15: Trump administration has since moved to put Venezuelan oil sales through channels that are authorized by U.S. law, and that changes who controls the transaction and who benefits from it. In short, China no longer has a sweetheart oil deal or a base of operations in the Western Hemisphere. Now, look at Iran. China has been a crucial customer for Iranian oil, and the Treasury Department here has repeatedly sanctioned Chinese refineries and the ships carrying Iranian oil to them. Treasury, in fact, has targeted multiple China-based refineries since March of last year. So when you hear about economic pressure on Iran, which is significant, remember, a lot of that pressure is landing on China. And then there's the competition closer to home, the Panama Canal, American shipbuilding, critical minerals, and development of technology that will power the next generation of industry. Trump has made curbing Chinese influence around the Panama Canal an explicit concern. The Chinese are not going to operate the Panama Canal, thanks to Donald Trump. And his administration has ordered work to rebuild American maritime capacity and develop sources of critical minerals beyond the control of foreign adversaries like China. These are long-term projects that tell you what Trump thinks is at stake. The routes, materials, and industrial strength that a country like ours needs to remain powerful in the world. Put all these pieces together. Venezuela is about influence and oil in our hemisphere, in our own backyard. Iran, at least in part, is about oil revenue and a network that helps Tehran survive American pressure. And the Panama Canal is about a vital trade route. Mineral ships and advanced technology are about who can build and supply the future. This is the larger context that Xi walked into last night. The dinner, of course, was diplomacy with two countries that have to deal with each other. And diplomacy does matter. Trump has negotiated with Xi on trade while the United States continues to compete with China for influence and economic strength. But a handshake at the White House does not erase that competition. It would be a mistake to watch the dinner as though it were only a story about Trump's personal relationship with Xi. The real question is whether America can use its power in our hemisphere, in energy markets, in trade, in our own factories, to make us less vulnerable to Chinese influence. Last night's images show two presidents raising a glass. But the real story of the Trump presidency is one of an American president finally raising a hand and saying, we aren't going to take your bullying and influence incursions any longer. More news. Two developments on Iran. First, the Senate voted 50-49 yesterday to reject a war powers resolution that would have required an end to hostilities unless Congress authorized them. Meanwhile, Reuters reporting that American and Iranian officials have discussed a phased arrangement to end the U.S. blockade of Iran. Those are discussions, but not a deal. Each side still holds a major bargaining chip, and the White House says Trump remains open to talking under the right circumstances, but obviously we're still far from a deal. And one more bit of breaking news on Iran today. A U.S. official says that about 60 commercial ships crossed the strait Wednesday, carrying the highest daily volume of crude oil since early July. That's an encouraging sign. Oil's moving despite the Iranian conflict. That brings us to the price of diesel, which affects the cost of moving just about everything that Americans buy. Energy Secretary Chris Wright has contacted major refiners about voluntarily limiting diesel exports as the administration looks for ways to increase supply and therefore reduce price here at home. U.S. diesel right now around $6.52 a gallon. That's a genuine policy dilemma for the Trump administration. Refiners warn that a restriction on exports could cause them to produce less fuel overall, potentially raising prices on other fuels. No export restriction has been announced, although the president and several top Republicans have been weighing and speaking favorably of this idea publicly. All right, let's talk about supplements. When we think about supplements, two things matter the most. Do they work? And can you trust it? 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And maybe you'll send us your story very soon. More news after this.
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20: 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Then, in the afternoon, stay informed and fired up with Doc Washburn, breaking down the biggest stories of the day and what they mean for you. 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CNN's Scott Jennings, Mike Gallagher, and Larry Elder, bringing you sharp insight, lively debate, and the perspective you've been looking for. 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
0: The man who made CNN safe for conservatives again. Here's Scott Jennings.
15: Friday, September the 25th, we continue the news here on Common Sense for the American People. The United Nations meetings continued this week, and Israeli Prime Minister Benjamin Netanyahu was able to attend. Mamdani did not arrest Netanyahu, despite promising that to his followers. So Netanyahu comes to New York. Mamdani is powerless to stop him. And he made a big speech in the hall yesterday. Now, a lot of people got up and walked out, which ought to tell you something about what's going on with anti-Jewish sentiment and anti-Semitism in the world. People can't even be bothered to listen to the Prime Minister of Israel. But he did make his speech, and it was a powerful speech. Here's a chunk. Cut two.
1: Accusing Israel of genocide is the greatest lie of the century. If you want to know how big a lie, if you want to know how absurd it is, listen to Colonel John Spencer. He's head of urban warfare studies at West Point. He's considered one of the world's, or perhaps the world's foremost expert on urban warfare. I think he's with us today. Colonel Spencer has studied every urban war from antiquity to modern times, from ancient Greece to Mosul, to Gaza. And here's what Colonel Spencer says. Israel has done more to prevent civilian casualties in war than any other military in history. In history. We've taken innumerable steps to protect the civilian population. Is this genocide? Of course not. It's the opposite of genocide. So to all those that are spreading these lies about my country and about our brave soldiers, whether they sit in this hall or in the office of the anti-Semitic mayor of New York, I say this. Shame on you. Shame on you for distorting the facts. Shame on you for inverting victim and aggressor. Shame on you for spitting in the face of truth.
15: You know, something Netanyahu said there at the end of that speech, the end of that clip, shame on you for distorting victim and aggressor. That's a really important thing. We shouldn't gloss over it. Because what's happening with the propaganda campaign against Israel in this war that they've conducted since October the 7th really is an inversion of victim and aggressor, but it speaks to the larger worldview of the radical forces operating in our politics right now, this oppressed versus oppressor. In their worldview, a country like Israel or a country like the United States, really any country, I guess, that upholds Western civilization, they must be viewed as the oppressor. And therefore, anything that the oppressed, that's their worldview, do is justified. It's rationalized. And in this case, that would include propaganda about who actually is the victim of October the 7th. What actually happened that day? Hamas came over and kidnapped and raped and murdered a bunch of people. That's what happened. And if anything like that happened in the United States, we would nuke whoever did it off the face of the planet Earth. But Netanyahu's speech is interesting because he was outlining how not just how much restraint they've actually shown, but the care that they have taken to try not to harm civilian populations, to try to feed civilian populations, to try to provide health care to civilian populations. Get no credit for that, because the propaganda campaign demands that the oppressor here, Israel, be painted as anything but merciful. So I was glad that Netanyahu was able to come by and make his speech. Remember, the mayor of New York City in his campaign and even after he took office was threatening to, I guess, send the New York City Police Department after Netanyahu. And then he finally had to admit a few weeks ago that he couldn't do that. But it was not, it turned out to be an idle threat, but it didn't sound idle at the time. Didn't sound idle at the time. United Nations this week, honestly, I'm glad Trump spoke. I think he did a good job. But, you know, the UN, what a useless, rife with anti-Semitism, rife with anti-Americanism. Kind of useless. They sit around and look the other way on the worst people and the worst things in the world. It's the United States that has to take up for everybody and do the things that must be done. More news after this. Stay with us.
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20: 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Start your morning with a voice you know and trust. Dave Elswick, bringing you the issues that matter to Arkansas, the news behind the headlines, and conversations you won't hear anywhere else. Then, in the afternoon, stay informed and fired up with Doc Washburn, breaking down the biggest stories of the day and what they mean for you. And all day long, hear from some of the biggest voices in talk radio. CNN's Scott Jennings, Mike Gallagher, and Larry Elder, bringing you sharp insight, lively debate, and the perspective you've been looking for. News, opinion, insight, and the conversations shaping our community. 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
5: With SRN News, I'm Ron Taylor. A powerful nor'easter has intensified, generating storm-force winds and massive waves along the East Coast. Millions are under warnings with dangerous conditions expected through the weekend. The National Weather Service warns of flooding along the mid-Atlantic coast, especially near New Jersey and Delaware. Wind gusts could reach 65 miles per hour on Cape Cod, Massachusetts, and nearby islands. The storm has already led to concert cancellations and changes to the Red Sox schedule. The cool down in oil prices helped release some of the pressure that's built up on Wall Street, and stocks closed out their first winning week in the last three. The S&P 500 added 0.5% yesterday to pull within 0.7% of its all-time high set last month. The Dow Jones Industrial Average rose 0.9%, and the NASDAQ Composite climbed 0.5% at the closing bell yesterday. More online at srnnews.com. 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
9: 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This is 101.1, The Answer, where Little Rock comes to talk. Conversations and stories you simply won't hear from the mainstream media. 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
15: Friday, September the 25th, Scott Jennings. Common Sense for the American People, broadcasting from Louisville, Kentucky. By the way, I had to, I think you all know this, I'm not a gambler. I don't like to gamble. I do live in Louisville, so occasionally I have to go to Churchill Downs where they have horse racing. So I had to go out there last night for something. And as an experiment, I ran the racing form through artificial intelligence. I scanned it. I said, look at this. And what would you do? Four races I did this. Didn't cash a single ticket, did AI. I'll believe AI is going to come and destroy all of us when it can start predicting horse racing at Churchill Downs. I was like, you know, this might be like my ticket to riches. I'm going to have this supposed all-powerful AI tell me how we're going to doing the horse racing. Has no idea. Anyway, thought I should let you know. Coming up in 60 seconds, we are talking electrical grid with the Deputy Secretary of Energy. Important story. You don't want to miss it. First, though, I want to tell you about our new public policy partner here at the Scott Jennings Show. I trust these people to get big things done. The Mackinac Center for Public Policy up in Michigan. For almost 40 years, Mackinac has stood for economic opportunity, limited government, and the rights of working people. And in fact, their work helped secure a landmark Supreme Court decision, a victory called the Janus decision, which established that public employees, including police, firefighters, teachers, nurses, corrections officers, cannot be forced to pay union fees as a condition of employment. Now, since Janus, Mackinac has helped 1.5 million workers exercise their freedom to choose whether to remain in their union. 1.5 million. Huge amount. I want you to help spread the word to friends and families who may not know they have that choice. I think oftentimes the Supreme Court makes decisions and people don't really know what they can do with it, what they should do about it, whether it affects them. So here's what I want you to do. Go to advancingliberty.us, advancingliberty.us. Learn more about the Janus decision and how to exercise your rights. Advancingliberty.us. Send the link to everybody you know. And if you know somebody in the government sector unions, send this to them. Advancingliberty.us. They should know what their rights are, and they do, thanks to our friends at the Mackinac Center for Public Policy. All right, let's talk about energy and electricity. We're talking a lot about producing more electricity in America, but producing it is only half the job. We also have to get it where it needs to go. And when we do that, we find that our existing electrical grid can become something of a bottleneck. The U.S. Department of Energy has just selected 31 projects in 26 states for an initiative called SPARK. This plan calls for $1.9 billion in federal funding alongside another $3.3 billion from project recipients to upgrade existing transmission lines and to use technology that lets the grid carry more power. The department says the projects could make more than 23 gigawatts of additional grid capacity available. Joining me to discuss, the Deputy Secretary of Energy, James Danley. Before coming to DOE, he was chairman of the Federal Energy Regulatory Commission. He knows how the electrical grid works. Mr. Secretary, welcome into the Scott Jennings Show. Let's start with a problem here. When America needs more power, how much of this problem is because the grid just can't move the electricity that we already produce?
10: So it is part of the problem. The largest issue has historically been actually having sufficient generation. You're right. It's both the generating the power and getting to where it has to go. But as we've seen these rising demand signals, the headroom in the transmission system that we've relied upon to have additions of generation and more customers come online, that's begun to dwindle. And so basically we initiated SPARK, which is a program speed to power through advanced reconductoring, in order to ensure that we can use pre-existing rights of way, pre-existing structure to increase the total amount of throughput available so that we can accommodate more generation and more load.
15: Okay, so this sounds like a good thing. Let's just boil it down to the average ratepayer sitting at home, the average electrical user. How will SPARK have a meaningful positive impact on their quality of life?
10: Well, in two ways. The first one is that it will reduce their customer bills, right? When you increase the amount of capacity on the transmission system, that means that you don't have to pay what are called congestion costs. The more electricity you put on a transmission line, you can reach a certain point where the system becomes congested and it just becomes more expensive to pay for the transmission. The other way is that when you increase the total amount of transmission or the robustness of the bulk power system generally, that is one of the preconditions necessary for economic development. And so when you have more generation built and when you have more transmission built, you have the predicate requirements for the kind of prosperity and, you know, reinvigoration of the economy that we're looking to achieve. So there's going to be more jobs, more opportunities, more companies, more manufacturing. All of that is based upon having affordable, reliable, secure energy, including electricity.
15: Talking to Deputy Secretary of Energy James Danley about a new initiative from the Trump administration called SPARK. Mr. Secretary, tell us about this bottleneck in the transmission system. Where is it most acute right now? Is it moving power between regions, serving fast-growing communities, or connecting new generation? Like, where is the problem most acute? And I assume that's what you're sort of tackling first here with the SPARK initiative.
10: So there are a lot of different bottlenecks of different types, and unfortunately, when it comes to electricity, it's actually an extraordinarily complicated subject. You can put a generator in one location, and for it to be accommodated on the transmission system, you have to do upgrades to the network, you know, hundreds and hundreds of miles away. The bottlenecks really come in several forms. One of them is having insufficient transmission to accommodate the new generation that needs to be built to satisfy the growing economy. A second one is simply that you have two regions that only have a couple of transmission lines between them, and those lines have a tendency to become congested when one area needs electricity more than the other one does. And so really it's both of the ones you suggested. There's also the simple problem that as you have a growing economy and more generation load are built, The system was designed to one peak, and it is going to be exceeded, and that can happen anywhere. So basically, it's a generalized problem, each individual line having a specific reason why you need to be reconductored in the program we're running.
15: So the feds are putting up $1.9 billion, and you've selected these project recipients. They're obligated to contribute. So Tell us about how that works between the federal government and the project recipients, and you know, ultimately, how will taxpayers know that their investment here, the $1.9 billion, that it worked?
10: Well, you're right. There is a federal cost share and then the private cost share. And in all of this, I should say, the entire SPARC program is part of the Speed to Power initiative more broadly at the Department of Energy. When President Trump took office, he declared an energy emergency in recognition of the fact that we didn't have the infrastructure or the generation or even the primary energy sources that we need to have the kind of economy we want. And this is one, the SPARC reconductoring is one part of this initiative under the president's leadership to get as much generation and as much affordable, reliable, secure energy to people. How will people know that it works? Well, for one thing, when you strengthen your transmission system, you have fewer blackouts, and they're going to have lower transmission rates for those regions that have congestion. And one of the great things about the program is we're putting forward the about just under $2 billion, and the private entities are putting about $3.3 billion. And so we're really leveraging a lot of private capital in order to have these facilities built, and they're going to be built quickly over a very broad swath of states, almost 1,500 miles of rebuild or reconductoring of transmission lines, and that's going to have a huge effect on the amount of transfer capacity.
15: Conversation today with Deputy Secretary of Energy James Danley. Secretary Danley, I want to ask you about a current events matter, and that has to do with Congress slowing down or stalling out on this quest for a permitting reform package. It seemed like there was some momentum for this, and then all of a sudden, I mean, just I'll tell you what it looks like to me. It looks like Democrats have decided to slow this down because they don't want to give Republicans or President Trump a win on something. How are you all viewing this at the Department of Energy? I mean, I assume our view is here, like it is for most people who are dealing with this policy in Washington, you do need permitting reform. Politically, is it dead? Is it coming back? What can you tell us?
10: Well, if your theory is right that the Democrats are trying to stall it, then I have to say that shame on them for it. This is something absolutely critical for the United States. We've gotten to the point now in America where it has become very, very difficult to build linear infrastructure, transmission lines, natural gas pipelines, because there is so much litigation risk that without having a reform of the legal regime, it's going to be very difficult for us to have the kind of economic development that everybody wants. At this point, I think it's pretty clear that regardless of what kind of project you want to build, that permitting reform is going to be necessary for capital to be deployed and for the free market to actually meet the demand that exists. I will tell you that the president and the Department of Energy care about making sure that all energy of all kinds is affordable to the American people. And it is infrastructure, like, for example, the reconductoring that we're doing for the SPARC program, that is going to make energy affordable for everybody. And if this gets stalled because of malign actions on the Hill, that is a shame because we really need it.
15: Well, it is a shame because, you know, you had Republicans and Democrats in the Senate who were working together. I mean, everybody knew it in town that there was something moving. And then all of a sudden, right at the 11th hour, you had a few Democrats in the Senate who wanted to throw up a roadblock, just like, by the way, Heinrich of New Mexico threw up a roadblock on the ratepayer protection bill that was had come over in an overwhelmingly bipartisan fashion from the House. I just get the feeling, honestly, Secretary Danley, that Democrats in the Senate have decided we're not going to do any progress for the American people right now because elections are coming, and we just don't want President Trump and his party to be able to get anything done, which is a pretty sad state of affairs. When you're talking about energy stuff, the American people need these things. You're working towards these things, and they're a roadblock to it. It is a darn shame. Well, we appreciate you coming by today. Yeah, please, go ahead.
10: Oh, just really quick, I just want to say it's also potentially, if your theory is right, it's also short-sighted because bad permitting regimes harm everybody. Not just saying that it's going to make energy less affordable, but on top of that, regardless of what your preferred infrastructure is you want to build, this is a regime that impairs everything being developed. So it's not as though this is a Republican subject matter. Everybody needs infrastructure because it's necessary for modern life and to be successful and prosperous.
15: Yeah, it's and it affects every state. It affects every community. And so and you've had Democrats, elected Democrats in states and in Congress and in the Senate. I mean, you've had broad bipartisan consensus on this for years that something needs to get done. And now I see Democrats out here today, Secretary Danley, saying, whoa, we can't rush this. What do you mean you can't rush it? We've been talking about this for years. Everybody knows that we're at critical mass on this and to slow. I mean, it smacks of politics. I hope the American people see it for what it is.
10: How many Congresses have come and gone? How many have come and gone talking about permitting reform?
15: I know. Another one. Secretary Danley, thanks for coming by. More after this.
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1: For nearly 3,000 years, Homer's The Iliad has shaped the Western imagination. 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
0: To you, it matters to us. This is 101.1 The Answer. Freedom to speak clearly with no leftist lunacy. This is the Scott Jennings Show.
2: Do miracles still happen? For millions of people facing illness, financial trouble, broken families, or moments when there seems to be nowhere else to turn? That's not just a theological question. It's deeply personal. Dr. Robert Jeffress says the age of miracles is not over and that God is still intervening in people's lives in ways that they may not even recognize. His new book is called Divine Invasions. Experience God's miracles in your life today. Dr. Robert Jeffress joins us now. Dr. Jeffress, let's start with the biggest question behind this book. Do you believe God is performing genuine miracles in people's lives today, just as he did in biblical times?
3: I do now, Scott. I didn't always believe that. I grew up in a theological tradition, went to a very conservative seminary that said the age of miracles is over. It was fine for the times when there was no Bible, but the way we judge somebody's credibility is by their faithfulness to the Word of God, not by miracles. And while I think it's true that God's Word tells us everything we need to know, I don't think God's gone out of the miracle-working business. I think he still intervenes in our life. That's a divine invasion, just to remind us that he's still there, but also to provide for our needs. Now, this book doesn't come with snake oil. Send your money in and you get a miracle. But I believe it's wrong, Scott, to limit God's miracles just to a specific time in history. The Bible says God is the same yesterday, today, and forever.
2: The book is called Divine Invasions, Experience God's Miracles in Your Life Today. Dr. Jeffress, it's available in a couple of days, right? September 29th, is that the date?
3: Right, comes out this coming Tuesday.
2: Excellent. All right, you call these moments divine invasions. Tell me, what exactly is a divine invasion? How does someone recognize when God has intervened in their life?
3: Well, Scott, there's a tendency to want to call everything a miracle by some people. You know, if there's an empty parking space in front of the Dunkin' Donuts door, we think that's a miracle. And that's not it. But I think the other extreme is to say that miracles don't exist at all. In the book, I talk about different kinds of miracles. There are some miracles of miraculous power, just to remind this world that there is a God who is still at work. Sometimes there are miracles of provision, where we have a specific need, maybe a financial need, an emotional need, a relational need that God supernaturally provides for. They're miracles of protection. You know, the Bible teaches, and I believe Satan is a real being. Jesus called him a murderer. He tries to take people's life prematurely. And there's a whole angelic force out there. I call them God's AAA service. They're always available angels who are there on our behalf. And then there are miracles of healing. I believe that God still heals people occasionally. I don't believe in faith healers, but I believe in faith healing. And although all healing is temporary, we're going to die of something someday, God still sometimes reminds us he's here

0: by giving us more days of life on earth. So those are the different kind of miracles we talk about in the book. And Scott, perhaps the most important chapter is what to do when your miracle doesn't come. Because many times Christians pray and God says no. What are we supposed to do then? And again, this book is a book of encouragement. You know, with so much discouragement, chaos in the world today, I think we all need to be mindful that God is still on his throne. He still has a perfect plan he's working out, even through all the chaos that's around us.
1: And voice you're hearing, Dr. Robert Jeffress, has a new book out called Divine Invasions. Experience God's miracles in your life today. Got about 30 seconds, Dr. Jeffress. You warn in the book about counterfeit miracles. And yeah. In an age of social media, preachers, viral testimonies, people claiming that God told them something, how does a Christian separate genuine faith from manipulation or just wishful thinking?
0: I think you need to look at two things in a miracle worker, so to speak, or a miracle recipient. Number one, what is their message? Are they pointing people to the true God of the Bible, to the Lord Jesus Christ? Or are they pointing people to themselves? Look at the messenger and look at the motive. Is their ministry filled with greed, sexual immorality? That's a false miracle worker. Interestingly, in the last days, the book of Revelation says Satan and the Antichrist will have the ability to appear to work miracles. But I think if we look at the message and the motive, we can go a long way in deciding whether a miracle worker is really from God.
1: Dr. Robert Jeffress, the new book is called Divine Invasions, Experience God's Miracles in Your Life Today. The book comes out on Tuesday. Pre-order it now or pop over to the bookstore on Tuesday. Dr. Jeffress, thanks for coming by. We take a break and have more news right after this. 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
6: With SRN News, I'm Ron Taylor. Despite diplomatic meetings between world leaders, Russia's Vladimir Putin shows no signs of giving in.
7: Ukrainian President Volodymyr Zelensky says he has asked U.S. President Donald Trump to urge China to influence Russia to end its invasion of Ukraine. NATO countries have called China a decisive enabler of Russia's actions. Russian President Vladimir Putin says that Ukraine needs to feel the impact of Russia's retaliatory measures and says that Ukraine's escalation of attacks on Russia will not achieve the outcome they desire. Putin adds that he welcomes the talks between the U.S. and China while calling sanctions imposed on Russia by the U.S. illegitimate. I'm Lisa Dwyer.
6: A judge is working to determine how much Facebook will end up paying after a New Mexico jury found the company liable for deceiving users about privacy protections on the social media platform.
8: The trial focused on accusations Facebook deceived users about a data breach stemming from a third-party personality quiz that harvested data from roughly 87 million profiles and then sold it to a political consulting firm, Cambridge Analytica. Facebook lawyers claim the state's evidence was outdated. I'm Nia Bender.
6: The Supreme Court has turned away an attempt to use a new Missouri congressional map backed by President Trump. Friday's decision puts an end to a long-running legal dispute as absentee voting is underway in the midterms. The justices halted a last-minute revival of the Republican-friendly map by lower court judges. A powerful nor'easter has intensified, generating storm-force winds and massive waves along the East Coast. Millions are under warnings with dangerous conditions expected through the weekend. The National Weather Service warns of flooding along the mid-Atlantic coast, especially near New Jersey and Delaware. This is SRN News.
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6: Assisted suicide deaths in Canada reach a new high water mark.
9: Much is made of how many people are killed by guns in the United States, but a new analysis of 2024 data finds that while 15,364 individuals lost their lives to firearm homicide in this country, 16,499 died via physician-assisted suicide in Canada. Since the country legalized assisted suicide in 2016, the number of people submitting to the procedure has grown steadily, and Canadian lawmakers continue to expand the group of people who are eligible. Michael Harrington reporting.
6: The Family Research Council and FRC Action are holding their annual Pray, Vote, Stand Summit at Cornerstone Chapel in Leesburg, Virginia this weekend. Organizers say the gathering will still bring Christians from across the nation for discussions with faith leaders, elected officials, and issue experts on a variety of topics. Those will include midterm elections, abortion pills, AI, and socialism. This is SRN News. The University of Mississippi is releasing the names and photographs of the two students who died after possible overdoses. More from correspondent Laura Winters.
10: Ole Miss identifying the two students who died, Aiden Hamilton, a freshman from Englewood, Colorado, and Robert Strang, a junior from Atlanta. One student found dead in an on-campus dorm room, the other at an off-campus apartment. Police in Oxford say so far the only item connecting the two deaths is the kratom packages found in both locations. It remains unclear if this is the reason they passed away, as autopsy and toxicology reports are still pending. Laura Winters reporting.
6: Residents on Hawaii's Big Island are bracing for potentially life-threatening and catastrophic flooding from Hurricane Nolo. The National Weather Service says Nolo was about 185 miles south of Big Island Friday morning and headed to the northeast. You'll find more details at srnnews.com. I'm Ron Taylor.
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13: Bill Pulte, who is President Trump's head of home finance, a regulatory agency. They oversee Fannie Mae and Freddie Mac, the big mortgage guarantors. I've read some things that are in conflict here, so this week I'm going to check in with him. I mean, he says publicly that they don't support in any way, shape, or form, you know, something unusual for Sharia law. And then in other places, they say they support various secondary market activities for other sort of unusual faith-related things as it relates to, finance, where a Muslim, as you know, is not supposed to pay interest. I'll be prepared to report back to you after I check into what the issue is there. I've actually, in all my years of mortgage finance for decades, I've never heard one comment about that ever before, so eager to get the facts behind it.
11: 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The Answer.
14: Hey, enjoy the weekend. It's supposed to be really, really nice as far as temperatures go. A chance of rain, but very slim. Monday's show is going to be great here on the Dave Elswick Show. You don't want to miss it. We'll be talking with Jeremy Hutchinson. He'll be back on the show to talk here about his past and, of course, what is the future for him. And then the Bible guys in the first hour and the power panel. That's Monday. Here on the Dave Elswick Show.
11: Fighting for free speech, Western civilization, and delivering common sense for the American people. Ladies and gentlemen, here's Scott Jennings.
1: All right, quick check of the headlines here on Friday, September the 25th. The Trump administration is asking the Supreme Court to intervene after an appeals court temporarily blocked the policy allowing migrants to be deported to countries other than their own. Keep an eye on that one. Midterm elections coming up at the bottom of the hour. A lot of polling has come out this week, and a lot of people are freaking out about it. We're going to unravel the polling with our friend Brent Buchanan from Signal. We'll talk about what he's seeing in the data and what he thinks Republicans have to do to try to get back on top of the public opinion out there. And a high-stakes battle over Missouri's congressional map is headed back to the Supreme Court, with Election Day just weeks away. Missouri held its August primary under a new congressional map. They did redistricting this year. But the state Supreme Court later blocked that map and ordered the state to return to its old districts for November. Now, an appeals court has said switching maps between the primary and the general would violate the U.S. Constitution. So, if that is not confusing enough, well, you know what? It is confusing enough. So we'll bring in our friend Congressman Bob Onder from Missouri to tell us what in the world's going on over there in the Show Me State. Congressman, welcome to the Scott Jennings Show. I have to say, and I have to confess, I've been following the Missouri situation, and if the average voter in Missouri is wondering what in the heck is going on, imagine what the rest of us must think. Welcome to the show. Tell us, what's the status in Missouri right now?
15: Well, thanks, Scott. Thanks for having me on. Well, I'll tell you, I'm one of the parties to the lawsuit, and I'm confused, too. Yes, that confusion, Scott, was sowed by a very activist decision by the Missouri Supreme Court on September 9th. A year ago, the Missouri General Assembly, you know, and consistent with the United States Constitution, passed a new congressional map, what we call the Missouri First Map. Governor Keough signed that map, and that map has been the law of the state of Missouri for almost a year now. And multiple attempts by the left to challenge the Missouri court map went to Missouri First Map, went into court, and we won. Our side won every one of those challenges. But then on September 9th, a whole month after primary voters in Missouri voted using the new map, the Missouri First map, the Missouri Supreme Court said, nope, you've got to go back to the old map, not taking into account any of the constitutional implications of their decision, not taking into account the practical implications of changing the map at the 11th hour like this, and not taking into account the fact that they were disenfranchising the 1.2 million Missourians who voted in primaries on August 4th. So right, the case of Andra and Bratton versus Missouri was before the U.S. Court of Appeals for the Eighth Circuit on Monday. We won, so the Missouri map, first map, would be restored. But now, Scott, we're waiting for the U.S. Supreme Court and what they're going to do.
1: Okay, so as we sit here on September the 25th, the average person in Missouri doesn't exactly know what map is going to be on the ballot. Yeah. The Supreme Court, I guess, has to weigh in now. And when do you expect that decision?
15: Well, I expect it shortly. The U.S. Supreme Court asked for briefs on the case on Wednesday. I would not have been surprised if the Supreme Court made their decision on Wednesday. I was surprised yesterday when close of business came and they hadn't decided. So I expect it shortly. I hope by the end of today, because Missourians deserve some certainty as to who they're going to be voting on in November. And it only makes sense that they vote in elections where they chose candidates in August. Overall, one quarter of Missouri voters are in different districts, different congressional districts on the 2025 versus the 2022 map. So it only makes sense. Never before in American history, not in Missouri or anywhere else, has a court undertaken to change the maps between the primary and the general election.
1: That voice you're hearing on the Scott Jennings Show, Congressman Bob Onder of the state of Missouri, where a rather unusual situation is unfolding. The state passed a new congressional map, and the primary voters of Missouri went and voted for nominees for those offices based on that map. And then the Missouri State Supreme Court intervened and said, no, you have to use the old map. Now we're waiting on the U.S. Supreme Court to weigh in, so it's terribly confusing for voters over there. But that sounds like, Congressman, we're expecting a decision at any moment. Let me shift gears and just talk a little policy with you. Sure. The House is not in session right now. You're obviously home back in Missouri campaigning right, and talking to people back home. What are Republicans in Missouri telling you right now? What issues are most on their mind? Are they satisfied with what the Republicans in Congress got done this year? I'm kind of curious what you're picking up from your people as we all sort of barrel towards these elections in November.
15: Yes, I think Republicans in Missouri are a lot like any other voters. They see the successes of the second Trump administration and the 119th Congress, the fact that we prevented the largest tax increase in U.S. history when we passed the Working Families Tax Cut Act last year, that we cut taxes on overtime, on Social Security, on tips, that we ended massive Biden-era overspending. We started allowing the drilling for affordable energy again. We deregulated. We ended the Green New Scam. At the same time, they're concerned about the cost of living, affordability. And that's something where we have to admit that we still have work to do. Prices are too high. Spending needs to be reined in so that we can get down inflation, so that interest rates can get down, so people can afford to buy homes and cars again. But I think the question is, do voters want to allow Republicans to keep doing the good work we've been doing, or do we want to go back to the failed policies of the Biden administration? 9% inflation, open borders, crisis in public safety, gas prices that were high before there was a conflict in the Middle East. And I'm hopeful that voters will give us more time in office to continue the work we've been doing.
1: Yeah, I think it seems to me one of the questions voters are wrestling with, Congressman, is, okay, well, we weren't happy with what Biden did, and that was a four-year period. Now the Republicans are in. And, you know, there may be people out there who are not happy with one thing or the other, or they don't think progress is coming fast enough. But it seems to me that we need to have some conversation about from where we came. I mean, the hole was so deep when Donald Trump and the Republicans came in January of 2025. The hole was so deep, whether it was on inflation or our standing in the world or on immigration, which to me remains one of the miracles of Trump 2.0, to have the border closed and that problem reversed as quickly as it was. Is that something people are interested in talking about, or are they more out there telling you, listen, I get it, I know that's what you want to argue, but I want results now. What do you think that kind of vector will work for Republicans to remind people, hey, we were in a deep hole when we got here?
15: Well, we've got to remind people, and you know, we hope that people will listen. Biden era overspending, you know, the trillions of dollars of extra money that were spent in the name of fighting COVID, those were going to have long-term effects on inflation and affordability and interest rates. You just can't spend trillions of extra dollars and then expect that not to have an effect. Among other things, in the One Big Beautiful Bill, we cut mandatory spending by $1.6 trillion, more than was ever cut before. We ended the war on affordable energy. If we did not have this conflict going on in Iran right now, we'd be talking about probably gas prices in the mid $2 per gallon range. So we have there are definitely challenges. We cannot ignore the pain that people are feeling, but a lot of it is a hangover from just lousy Biden era policies. And heaven knows we are safer today. Fentanyl deaths are down. The border is more secure.
1: We've gotten a lot done despite the challenges we were handed. Congressman Bob Onder of Missouri, thanks for coming by. We'll take a break and have more news after this. It's Scott Jennings. Stay with us.
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23: Foundations of Freedom, a look at America's founding principles and the leaders who shaped our nation.
1: You know, Ronald Reagan believed self-government required something that government could never replace, responsibility in the hands of the people. In his 1981 inaugural address, Reagan warned against the idea that America had become too complicated to be governed by its citizens. Reagan asked, "If no one among us is capable of governing himself, then who among us has the capacity to govern someone else?" For Reagan, limited government was not about having no government. It was about remembering where responsibility begins, with individuals, families, communities, and the people themselves. Because when government assumes every responsibility, citizens gradually surrender their own. Self-government asks more of us than dependence ever will. And freedom requires a people willing to govern themselves before asking government to do it for them.
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4: 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All right, it's Friday, September the 25th. Hollywood Sean, I don't think we've done this in a while, but it's good to get back in the saddle. 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
4: All right. I am disappointed today. Beyond disappointed. Because Congress had a chance to do something useful for you. And once again, it appears to be putting it off. Senators from both parties have been working toward a deal on permitting reform. You've heard us talk about it on the show. Senator Thune came on here during the Dallas convention and said, I think we can get this done by Election Day. You have Republicans and Democrats meeting. The vibrations were good. Everybody was thinking, yes, finally, after years of waiting and working and waiting and working and talking and stalling and starting, maybe we're here. I think one guy came on here and told us we're on the five-yard line, which is pretty close. So you had people working towards a deal on permitting reform. And what does that mean, by the way? If you want to build an energy project in America, you need a clear process and a reasonable timeline in which you get an answer. We don't have that right now. And it's hamstringing us on energy production and transmission. So like if you want to build a power plant or a transmission line, a pipeline, a refinery, we need those right now. A wind farm, whatever. Pick your project. We can argue about which ones we want to build, but we cannot meet our energy needs if the answer to every proposal for any of this is, well, maybe someday. Oh, well, I need another review. Oh, here's another lawsuit. You can't do anything in the regime that we currently have. So they're talking about the permitting reform. But this week, the talk stalled. And the fact is, Trump and the Republicans gave Democrats everything they wanted. Donald Trump, who you know hates windmills, even said, yes, we'll do some wind and solar. But the legislation is stalled. It appears unlikely to move before the midterms because Democrats are holding it up, specifically one, New Mexico Senator Martin Heinrich. He's the pain of the week. Trump gave them everything they wanted. You got Donald Trump, the biggest hater of windmills in America, out here saying, okay, fine, we'll do some wind. Not good enough for the Democrats. If you're out there and you're paying your electric bill, wondering, what's Washington doing about this? Well, nothing. But specifically because Martin Heinrich of New Mexico says we're not going to do anything about it. Beyond disappointing. At the same time, Heinrich is blocking this permitting reform. He also stopped the Senate the other day from passing the ratepayer protection bill. So this is the bill, great idea, that says if you're going to build a data center, you, the tech company, you have to be responsible, financially responsible, for paying for all the energy infrastructure that will be required to get you online. It passed the House 417-3. Everybody says it's a good idea. Overwhelmingly bipartisan. Goes over to the Senate. John Husted of Ohio, he's a senator. He's been working on it in the Senate. He says, okay, let's just do this by unanimous consent. Everybody seems to think it's a good idea. Let's just do it and make it law for the American people. And here comes Martin Heinrich. He won't let it happen. One senator can block those things. And in this case, the senator's name is Martin Heinrich. So he's blocking you on ratepayer protection, and now he's blocking you on permitting reform. You know, we have the resources, we have the workers, we have the ingenuity, and goodness knows we have the American people who need help. What we don't have are enough people of good faith in Washington, D.C. to make something happen. And all it takes in this case is one person of bad faith. And that person right now is New Mexico Senator Martin Heinrich, who is the Relief Factor Pain of the Week.
5: That's the Relief Factor Pain of the Week. Oh. Scott Jennings, a real pain in the agenda for the lefties.
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10: With SRN News, I'm Ron Taylor. A state of emergency has been declared in New Jersey as a powerful nor'easter hits the coast. Governor Mickey Sherrill declaring an emergency late last night in 8 counties along the coast where flood warnings have been posted. The coastal town of Manasquan has been called for residents to evacuate, and videos on social media show flooded streets in the town of Surf City. In Asbury Park, emergency officials are preparing for water rescues. Officials also concerned about the fierce winds hitting the coast. The storm's expected to pound the northeast through much of the weekend. A cool down in oil prices helped release some of the pressure that's built up on Wall Street, and stocks closed out their first winning week in the last 3. The S&P 500 added 0.5% Friday to pull within 0.7% of its all-time high set last month. The Dow Jones Industrial Average rose 0.9%, and the NASDAQ Composite climbed 0.5% at the closing bell yesterday. This is SRN News.
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4: All right, coming up in 60 seconds, we're going to have an honest conversation, folks. Gird yourselves. We're going to have an honest conversation about the public opinion environment out there with our friend Brent Buchanan, one of the best pollsters out there. He works for a company called Signal. He's on the line. He'll be here shortly. First, I want to talk to you about investing in gold and silver. You hear a lot about it these days. The question is not, should I do this? 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Okay. We're just a few weeks away from the midterm elections, and This week feels like, I told this to Henry Olson a couple of days ago, this feels like the freak-out week of the election so far with all the polling that comes out this week. Democrats are leading in the generic congressional ballot, and there's some enthusiasm gap perhaps out there that we're seeing between Democrats and Republicans. I wanted to have an honest conversation about all this with one of my favorite pollsters. His name is Brent Buchanan. He is the CEO of a polling outfit called Signal, C-Y-G-N-A-L. Brent, get on in here. You've taken a recent national survey, by the way. I'm going to let you set the table. What can you tell us about the national political environment right now?
14: Well, let's think about historical context first, and that is Republicans poll really badly in the summer. Usually around Labor Day, Republicans start to pay attention, and the Democrats have had free rein in a ton of races to do advertising without Republicans countering them. So when people are asking me, how do you feel about the political environment, I tell them, let's wait until about after the first 10 days of October, because the spending advantage that Republicans currently have has only been in place for about a week, in some places less than a week. So take the numbers I'm telling you with that context in mind. First being that we show Democrats leading by 9 points on the generic ballot, and it's the largest enthusiasm gap that we have measured before. There's a huge shift in non-college educated voters, which the Republican Party over the last 20 years has built their base on people without a college degree. That's what gave Donald Trump the victory in all of his elections. And for the first time, at least in my history in polling, we actually have Democrats leading with non-college educated voters. So when I got
4: let
14: started...
4: Let me stop you right there, Brent. Hold on. Are these voters, like, in love with Democrats, or are they just mad at Republicans?
14: They're pretty mad at Republicans. They're mad at Trump specifically, but also Republicans pretty similarly. When you look at people who are saying they're voting in the midterm and that they voted for Donald Trump in 2024, those folks who have fallen off of Trump, you can call them Trump sour, whatever term you want to apply, they are more than twice as net negative on Democrats as they are Republicans, yet they're still voting for the Democrat.
4: Now, you do say 88% of Trump's 2024 voters are still voting Republican, but it's an enthusiasm issue, right? It's less than the Harris voters. Is that the issue right now? It's not really persuasion, but one of enthusiasm and motivation?
14: Completely, and it's not with the MAGA base. The MAGA base is still very much behind Donald Trump. So if you say you are very Republican, or if you say I'm definitely more a Trump Republican than a traditional Republican, mm-hmm. We have no issue with those individuals. They are as enthused as the hardest people on the left are too. The challenge is the softer spot within the middle. So if you look at folks who are less ideological Republicans, a little bit more moderate, maybe they consider themselves independent, but they tend to vote Republican. They may say they're somewhat conservative. Those folks are 54% frustrated at both parties. So at least of that 12% that has fallen off of Trump, still saying they're going to vote in the midterm, they've fallen off on a little bit less on Republicans, but the challenge there is they're just really frustrated, and they're not uber conservatives. Those people are locked in.
4: All right, Brent, you said that we have a generic congressional environment of 51-42 in favor of the Democrats, and let's just explain what that means. So if a pollster says the generic ballot is, what they've asked people is, in the November election, do you intend to vote Democrat or Republican? They don't mention the candidates. They just say which party. So the generic ballot, that's what that's called, you say is +9 Democrat, 51-42. I also read a social media post you issued the other day in which you said the entire midterm for the GOP rests on if they can get traditional Republicans and soft Republicans re-engaged and out to the polls, which we were just discussing. And you said that's most of the generic ballot gap right now. So if you're a Republican campaign, is that what you should be spending all your time on, getting traditional Republicans and soft Republicans re-engaged? Would that be enough to erase some of the problems that you're probably seeing on your own generic ballot in your own state or your own district?
14: Yes, because what works with those individuals also works with people who would consider themselves moderate to center-right independents. There's even traditional Democrats, because what to your point about Trump versus traditional, I think the media narrative is that Trump Republicans make up a massive amount of the Republican Party. The truth is they only make up about 45% of the Republican Party, and people who don't put that label on themselves make up the other 55%. So if you're having a problem in it of enthusiasm with one of your two sides of your own coalition, the challenge seems so daunting right now because our challenge is with the larger side of our coalition. Democrats are about two-thirds progressive to one-third traditional when you look inside of people who call themselves Democrats. And the message that works with these disaffected, you know, less ideological Republicans also actually works decently well with traditional Democrats, who also are not super enthused about the types of candidates that they nominated this cycle.
4: Brent, you mentioned that you think some of the problems for Republicans came over the summer when Democrats started spending and running these campaigns and sort of crushed Republicans with a lot of paid messages on TV and digital and other places. As a tactical matter, did Republicans wait too long? I mean, we've been hearing all year that the Republicans have this massive money advantage. We have all this money and in theory should be able to outspend the Democrats, but it sounds like the other party ran in the open field for a while. Now Republicans are catching up, and that's manifesting itself heavily in other states like Texas, for instance. But did we wait too long? Is that what happened here?
14: It was just a strategic call, and I don't think it was the wrong strategic call, simply because if you look at these disaffected Trump voters who are either gone back to the Democrats or the majority of them are just still sitting on the sidelines for Republicans right now, they are harder to reach. We did a reachability index on our most recent September survey, which you can go look at the whole thing on cygn.al, our website, where we looked at what types of content do people consume on a daily basis, how much of it, when are they doing that, mornings or evenings. When they get political communications, do they look at them or do they trash them? And we took all of that and scored each respondent to the survey. And about a quarter of the voters that Republicans need fall in the hard-to-reach category or impossible-to-reach category, which is a higher percentage of any category that we're talking about here. So you could make the argument that it was worth waiting because those people are actively avoiding communication. They're actively avoiding the news. They're actively avoiding politics, and spending money in August may have been throwing good money after bad. And that the gamble here is that by waiting and flooding the zone, you know, within the last 50 days of the election, that we actually catch more of the harder to reach folks because we didn't waste that money when they were 100% actively avoiding us. Maybe they're only 70% actively avoiding political communication right now.
4: All right, we're talking to Brent Buchanan. He's CEO of a polling firm called Signal and one of the best known and best liked Republican pollsters out there. Brent, got about a minute here before we take a break. So talking about these working class, non-college voters that you now say Democrats have made inroads with, if you're a Republican campaign out there, what is it you need to say to them to bring them back? Is it more an economic message? Is it more a cultural message? Is it a mixture? What's your advice?
14: It's economic, but it's empathy first, because those people are hurting. The reason that they move so much, when you go back and look at where we ended the 24 presidential election with non-college voters compared to now, it's shifted. But where it's been a bigger shift is when you look at people who make less than $125,000 a year, which is about two-thirds of the midterm electorate falls in that income category. They have shifted almost 20 points. So it's very easy to say that these people are feeling it more than the third who make more than $125,000 a year, because that group actually got 1 to 2 points more Republican since the presidential election. So if you're not showing empathy that it sucks right now and it's hard to make ends meet, and you're not acknowledging up front that it's been hard and we're working to change these things, we can't change them overnight. But the empathy up front matters more, and then you got to talk about the economic aspects.
4: All right, we'll continue this conversation here in just a few minutes. Brent Buchanan is the CEO of Signal, which is one of the leading Republican pollsters out there. Brent, when we come back, I'll put you on the lightning round clock. We'll see how you do with it. Scott Jennings on Salem. Common sense for the American people. Stay with us.
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3: All right, Friday, September the 25th, rounding out the week with our friend Brent Buchanan, CEO of the polling firm Signal, CYGNAL, big Republican pollster. Brent, we're going to put you on the clock here and do some lightning round, if that's okay with you. I know for a pollster, I'm gonna pin you down right here, buddy. Sometimes I feel like you guys, you like to be a little more nuanced. Sometimes I'm not gonna allow it this afternoon, Brent. Don't try.
4: Hey, we operate on the margin of error. So every answer I give has a 3% margin of error, one way or the other.
3: I love it. All right, let's start. Number one. One word for the political mood in America right now.
4: Do you have a beeper if I said the word? I'll just say dour. How about that?
3: Yeah, no, I don't need Brendan Carr in here putting me in a headlock. You said dour? All right, dour. That's it.
4: Dour.
3: All right, what issue right now is moving voters fastest?
4: Corruption.
3: Corruption. Now, see, I think most of our audience would have said, oh, inflation or economy. But you think corruption is a... Is this like an undercurrent issue? Are we going to see some of this popping up in advertising, you think?
4: It is. You're already starting to see it from the Democrats.
3: Interesting. Do you think Republicans can use this? I do. I mean, I think about like the Minnesota Senate race where, you know, it's, you know, fraud in Minnesota state government. To me, is sort of a corruption issue. Do you think there's room in this issue for Republicans to use it?
4: It's a candidate by candidate opportunity.
3: All right. What do voters care about that Washington keeps missing?
4: Prices.
3: All right. What question do campaigns always forget to ask in polls?
4: Why do you feel that way?
3: All right. Let me ask you a question. You're a pollster. We hear about polling, and everybody loves to digest the polls. What do you like more just to get a feel for what's going on in a state or a district? A poll or go sit in on a focus group where you actually listen to people talk to a moderator?
4: It depends on how much you know already. I always would prefer focus groups to orient myself. I mean, I've done work outside the U.S. before where I literally know nothing about what's going on in that given country. And we'll traditionally start with 8 to 12 focus groups around the country. And when we give the client the initial report, that the feedback normally is, wow, you know as much as we do about this. So if given the budget, focus groups. If not, put open-ended questions on a survey. And it's helpful directionally to understand what are people saying in their own words.
3: What is the most overrated polling number? Or let me ask it a different way. What's the polling number that the media always obsesses about, but you just roll your eyes at?
4: But usually they obsess over the horse race, and I don't look at the horse race on anybody else's surveys or even my own until I scroll all the way to the bottom and I see what do they have the prior presidential vote ballot at. So if you go to a state that, let's say, Trump won by 5 points, and you ask the question to midterm voters, who did you vote for in the last presidential election? And that says Harris plus 6. Well, it's pretty unlikely that the electorate itself has shifted 11 points. Now, a ballot might have shifted 11 points, but an electorate didn't shift 11 points. That just doesn't happen. So I always scroll to the bottom to say, does this partisan make sense, ship make sense, and does the presidential ballot from the last election make sense? And then I'll decide if I'm going to look at the rest of the survey.
3: What is one phrase that voters hear from politicians that causes them to immediately tune out?
4: Talking about the past or yourself.
3: So you're saying it would be a mistake to go over your accomplishments or blame the previous occupant, or give me a little color on that.
4: For the most part, yes, unless it is tied to, and here's what I'm going to do. Voters are less, what have you done for me lately, and more, what are you going to do for me?
3: All right, final question for Brent Buchanan. Election night. What is the first number you're looking for?

0: to tell you where things are headed.
1: Picking a key county in a state on the East Coast, and once they've fully or mostly reported, looking at how close is that or far off from the presidential race the prior 2 years ago, because that's going to give you a good indication of how close to, moderately far from, or really far from the presidential results are going to be probably in the rest of the country.
0: All right. His name is Brent Buchanan. He's the CEO of Signal, big Republican pollster. Find him on the internet, CYGN.AL. The company is called Signal. Brent, you've been a good sport. Thanks for being our pundit of the week. We're wrapping things up. I hope you have a great weekend. We'll be back Monday. It's Common Sense for the American people. See you then.
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12: News this hour from Town Hall. I'm Ron Taylor. The Supreme Court rejects a Trump-backed Missouri congressional map for the third time.
3: The decision puts an end to a long-running legal dispute as absentee voting is underway in the midterm elections. The decision leaves in place a Missouri Supreme Court ruling requiring the state to hold the November election using a map adopted in 2022. A new map passed last year was aimed at helping Republicans gain an additional U.S. House seat. It was used in the August primary, but Missouri's top court later ruled that it cannot take effect unless approved in a statewide referendum. I'm Lisa Dwyer.
13: U.S. Ambassador to Israel Mike Huckabee points out the reasons Americans may be turning against Israel.
14: Israeli Prime Minister Benjamin Netanyahu defended his country's actions at the UN General Assembly in Manhattan. Speaking with News Nation, Huckabee said social media disinformation and foreign propaganda could be reasons for America's rising dissatisfaction toward Israel. He also noted it could be what he called a lack of biblical literacy and hatred toward those who believe that, quote, there is a God and that he's made up the rules for life. Huckabee said these people just want to be mad at Israel and blame them for everything. In New York, I'm Liz Warner.
13: A new report on Charlie Kirk's assassination last year says his Turning Point USA organization insisted he speak outdoors despite security concerns from officials at the university where he was murdered. It also found that the university didn't properly assess dangers, including the possibility of a rooftop shooter. Those were among the key findings in a report released Friday by Utah Valley University. State of emergency declared in New Jersey as a powerful nor'easter hits the coast. Governor Mickey Sherrill declaring an emergency late last night in eight counties along the coast where flood warnings have been posted. News and analysis at townhall.com. I'm Ron Taylor.
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13: There are two new additions to the zoo in Atlanta.
19: Chinese President Xi Jinping says two giant pandas from China will arrive at the zoo in the coming days. Their arrival will bolster a loan program that at one time lapsed as part of tensions between Beijing and Washington. China and the zoo had said in April that Ping Ping, a male, and Fu Shuang, a female, would go to the United States. Xi's announcement at the White House marked the first public confirmation of the timing. The National Zoo in Washington in the fall of 2024 accepted Bao Li and Qing Bao after Atlanta lost its four pandas. John Scott reporting.
13: Communities worldwide dedicated yesterday to honoring Dolly Parton. The day fell on September 25th, a wink at her hit song 925. Parton, who died of cancer last month at the age of 80, left a legacy as a singer-songwriter, actor, philanthropist, and entrepreneur. More news at townhall.com. A proposed media mega merger remains in limbo.
20: A federal judge has delayed a ruling on Paramount's proposed settlement of an antitrust case that seeks to block its merger with Warner Brothers Discovery. The judge says she wants more information from the 12 state attorneys general who brought the antitrust action before deciding whether to approve the deal. The agreement would clear a major hurdle to the $111 billion Paramount Warner Brothers Discovery merger. Rich Thomason reporting.
13: New Mexico jury has found Facebook liable of deceiving users about privacy protections on the social media platform. The verdict arrived Friday, the latest legal setback that has already cost the company billions of dollars. It is now up to the judge to determine how much the company will pay in damages. Attorneys representing the state are asking for the maximum $5,000 penalty per violation. More on these stories at townhall.com.
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23: 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That was Molly Hemingway, friend of the program, senior journalism fellow here at Hillsdale College, also editor-in-chief at The Federalist, more at thefederalist.com. She's also a Fox News contributor and author of the recent book, Alito, The Justice Who Reshaped the Supreme Court and Restored the Constitution, a New York Times bestseller, now available. Molly joins us today for an in-depth conversation about artificial intelligence, algorithm, what's going to happen in November's elections, and so much more. Also, later on in today's program, Dr. Nathan Herring from Hillsdale's Physics Department returns for a final look at one of our great physicists in history. First, Molly, thanks for joining us.
22: Great to be here with you, Scott.
23: Wonderful to have you here in studio with us again. A number of topics we will talk about today, but it's always nice to talk about something that's happening in front of our eyes and ears. This week, we see President make a move to remove CNN, Politico, MS Now, those media organizations from the White House grounds. Now, those organizations are saying it's a ban. The White House, J.D. Vance, President Trump saying it's just taking away special privileges, not stopping them from covering the president, covering the White House, but we're removing special privileges because of the coverage of the president from those media organizations. What are we going to think about all this?
22: Oh, this is actually something of a complex issue. And it is true that these big media organizations have for decades received special privileges that enable them to control conversations or shape the nature of political conversations in the country. You see that these large corporate media outlets that have the funding to be able to travel regularly with the president, they get this access and they get to shape how we talk about issues. And so it is a huge benefit that they've gotten. A lot of media organizations are shut out for one reason or another. I've been affiliated with many of these organizations that have been shut out, sometimes quite nefariously, and sometimes, again, just because it takes a lot of money to travel to foreign countries with the president and be part of the pool. So these organizations in particular are some of the worst at propaganda. That's where you're working with government entities to push a narrative that is not true. So you look at CNN or the New York Times. They, of course, were two of the primary groups pushing the Russia collusion lie, which really could have resulted in the country ending up in a horrific world war, with lies being told about Trump stealing the 2016 election by colluding with Russia. So these are not good entities, and there's nothing great about them. The timing of this, though, seems weird. It's not like when Trump came into office, he said, we're not going to have propaganda outlets, or also he didn't completely reshape the pooling issue, which is somewhat controlled Well, actually, it's again a complicated issue, but the White House Correspondents Association still has a role in determining who's involved in pooling and whatnot. So it's going to be another big battle. I would have preferred if Trump had simply stopped working with these entities.
0: Uh-huh.
22: They get their power because they're able to get access to him and some of his high level people. And he's sometimes authorized that kind of access. It'd be better, in my view, if you truly want to stop the dangers of propaganda media, to just cut them out from that access, but not affect their pooling or other things like that.
0: On the pool, which, as you mentioned, is somewhat a complicated thing when it comes to media and coverage of the president, these organizations, along with other pool members, have now said, the pool is done. We're not going to do the pool now for President Trump. So there's not going to be a major network camera reporter traveling with the president, reporting on the president. Okay. Should citizens be concerned that they're not going to get information they need because there's no pool? And should the Trump administration be concerned they're not going to get the coverage they want about other things they do that they might want covered by a press pool?
22: I do not think the most powerful person in the world will have trouble getting press access for literally anything he does. And also, you can still cover events without being part of the pool.
0: Right.
22: The real danger would be if there were something to happen in real time, like another Butler, Pennsylvania type incident, where sometimes it's helpful to have an official pool person who, as part of the process that they built up, has access and information. But even in that situation, you had a ton of independent media who were there, who were covering it, who were doing a great job with on the ground reporting. So to some extent, the pool is a relic from the past when we didn't have 24/7 cable, all sorts of media outlets with the ability to cover anything from anywhere at any time. And it's less necessary than it used to be in the days of more print wire reporting.
0: Molly Hemingway is with us on the program. She is a senior journalism fellow here at Hillsdale College, also editor-in-chief at The Federalist, more at thefederalist.com, and also a Fox News contributor. You can read her recent book, Alito, The Justice Who Reshaped the Supreme Court and Restored the Constitution, available at Amazon and elsewhere. You could also go back into our archives and find a lengthy, in-depth discussion about Alito with Molly here on the Radio Free Hillsdale Hour. Molly, I saw a Pew research poll on the media last week that I held on for you. 44% of Americans think the press has become less free during the second Trump administration. That includes 72% of Democrats and Democratic-leaning independents. Now, we had many stories during the Obama administration and the Biden administration about spying on reporters, getting phone logs, and we just had this week as well, as part of a negotiation between Paramount merger, the government of California stepping in and requiring a media monitor of this independent media organization on their news coverage. So where is this coming from?
22: I think the Democratic Party has pushed this messaging extremely hard, and also their media outlets, those left-wing media outlets that did for so long enjoy privilege in how they were viewed as the people who were authoritative on what was going on. And with the more pushback you're getting, you also saw this type of polling during the first Trump administration. Mm-hmm. Trump being critical of left-wing media is frequently interpreted by Democrat voters as him restricting their freedom. But just for everybody, I think it's important to understand we do have freedom of the press. We have it protected in the First Amendment. And that is not saying that there's a special class of people that get special privileges. It's saying that we are free to share news and information in our search for truth, and that anyone who's engaged in that activity is engaged in constitutionally protected activity, so long as they're not involved in defamation or other things that are not constitutionally protected. But the real thing that I find interesting about that is during the previous administration and with the bureaucracy in general, we endured unbelievably horrific assaults on freedom of the press through a censorship regime that most Americans still don't know much about. And as we move from the age of print, you know, we went from print to radio to TV to cable to now algorithmic dissemination of information. Who controls the algorithm is key for whether you get the news and information you need to be a functioning citizen. And we have built up large censorship systems that have been targeted, laser focused on anyone who does not share left-wing opinions. And even as Trump has pulled some of those back, my publication, The Federalist, won a lawsuit against the State Department for part of its role in the censorship industrial complex. But even though they're rolled back, all of the algorithmic censorship tools were put in place in a way that cannot ever fully be taken away. And I think Americans need to understand that they have to work very hard to get balanced information because all of these big tech companies really do control the contours of the debate.
23: That's Molly Hemingway. She's the author of Alito, The Justice Who Reshaped the Supreme Court and Restored the Constitution. We'll continue our conversation with Molly in just a moment. We want to take the opportunity to say hello and thank you to our listeners across the country on our great radio affiliates, including 101.1 FM The Answer in Little Rock, Arkansas. Also in Vero Beach, Florida, News Radio WTTB 105.7 FM and 1490 AM. And in Waterloo, Iowa, News Talk 1540 KXEL. 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I'm Scott Bertram. 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
23: We're back on the Radio Free Hillsdale Hour. I'm Scott Bertram. We continue now with Molly Hemingway, Senior Journalism Fellow here at Hillsdale College, also Editor-in-Chief of The Federalist and a Fox News contributor. She's on X at MZ Hemingway. Molly, good transition to a topic you spent some time discussing on Fox News last week, this transition, as you mentioned, radio, TV, internet, now AI, and the concentrated control over information. You have written a book about big tech's influence over political speech. Has artificial intelligence fundamentally changed the problem that we're dealing with?
22: I don't think it's fundamentally changed the problem in terms of the everything was there prior to AI taking off, but it definitely supercharges the issue. So what we saw during the last 10 years, really since Donald Trump won the 2016 election, a lot of big tech companies were appalled by him winning that election and said, we can never let this happen again. He was using social media to speak directly to the people and around some of that corrupt propaganda press and media that had dictated so much about what Republicans were allowed to talk about. And it had been very successful. So immediately they start shaping what news information people can get. They limit or censor, not that they were doing it with the government at that time, but just they were just deciding to control what type of information people could get. They were privileging left-wing information. And there's a lawsuit going on right now where Google, if you are a Democrat fundraiser, you get your email prioritized in the mailboxes of the recipient. If you're a Republican fundraiser, it goes to spam. So just imagine just that little thing and how that is weaponized across all sorts of search functions. The big tech works with left-wing groups on voter targeting. They will send messages to voters that they think will vote Democrat, but not Republican. They will work on getting people registered to vote if they perceive them as Democrat, but not Republican. And then when it comes to the news and information space, if you're the New York Times, if you're the Washington Post, if you're CNN, if you push blatantly false left-wing propaganda, that's privileged to the top of your search. If you debunk their lies, like the Federalist does with the Russia collusion hoax, the Kavanaugh rape smear, their COVID lies, whatever their lies are, you actually get penalized and put to the bottom. And if you can't reach anyone with your audience, you're dramatically affecting what people think of in terms of when they're voting. This isn't for high information voters so much as those people who are just at the last minute trying to find news and information or shaping their thinking. So with these algorithms, it's powerful, it's massive, and it's somewhat overwhelming to think about how to fight it.
23: Victor Davis Hanson was with us on the show a couple of weeks ago. In his new book, he has a chapter about these tech bros and the tech titans who were Trump critical, who, you know, the Zuckerbucks, who were donating money to the left causes. And after the second Trump win, then become a little more aligned with Donald Trump and the administration, whether it be donating to the inauguration or hanging out or being a little more open to some of these changes. What's the difference, or how do you see a little more openness from some of those who are running these social media companies with what's happening with the product itself and the algorithms and what's happening with AI?
22: So I think part of what was happening there with tech bros donating, frankly, just a little bit of money to Trump relative to how much money they were giving to left-wing causes. So Mark Zuckerberg, during the 2020 election, gave more than $400 million to control the outcome of that election by using two groups to fund get out the vote efforts for Democrats in red states so that they could flip those states, or in purple states, I should say, so that they could control that. Georgia, Wisconsin, Pennsylvania, that's where the funding was targeted. And then when Trump was elected, I think he gave $1 million or something like that. It was not really equivalent. And so I think part of what was happening there were tech bros who were terrified that Trump would actually do something about how much they had helped Democrats. And they were just trying to kind of give a little bit of money to show that they could be worked with. But there's also a difference between some of these truly hardcore left-wing groups like Anthropic, OpenAI, that are openly admitting that they are far left, and some of these other tech bros who just want to make money. And I think there are quite a few there who will respond to wherever the pressure is. But some of these big left-wing groups, Anthropic and the like, are trying to lay the groundwork for regulatory capture, which is where they can create a regulatory scheme that will benefit them for decades to come. And I think conservatives should be worried about this recent hysteria regarding AI, because really it's a psyop designed to make sure that left-wing tech companies can control things for the decades to come.
0: Molly Hemingway with us. She is Senior Journalism Fellow here at Hillsdale College, also Editor-in-Chief at The Federalist. Her most recent book, Alito, The Justice Who Reshaped the Supreme Court and Restored the Constitution. I want to talk a bit about the November election, because I was talking with a friend in Virginia the other day who I think said voting there starts in about a week. So it's around the corner, whether we want it to be or not. Polling would say, and history would say, it's a difficult position for Republicans. The middle of a second term, midterm election of a second term for a president. Gas prices are high. The president's popularity, if you believe the polls, is at near its lowest point of either of his two terms. Where do you see the hope, the green shoots? Why might someone be optimistic about Republican chances in November?
22: Well, actually, I think people should be prepared for what could be a very bad year for Republicans. As you noted, it was always going to be bad, but we also have other things that are making it worse for Republicans. A war that people are told is very popular, but actually it is not very popular with the type of voters that you need to have enthusiasm enough to come out and vote. Midterms are about enthusiasm, and I don't think there is a ton of enthusiasm to vote for Republicans, partly because of the war and the gas prices, which are really high. And it's a little bit unfair because there have been quite a few improvements in the economy in the last few years. But then you also have a Republican Senate that has given basically no reason for anybody to vote Republican. And the House did pretty well with a tiny, tiny majority from a Republican voter's perspective. But I think people are wondering, why did we give all this power to Republicans for them to do so little in response? At the same time, you have to imagine that a lot of Americans do not want to return to Democrat control with open borders, mass migration, all the problems that are caused there. Any progress that has been made has really been made because of some of this, you know, strengthening of the borders and a focus on national economic policy. And so we'll just have to see which voters win, but it could be a rough going for Republicans.
0: Over the past couple of weeks, I think I've seen that emerge as a plank Republicans want to run on, which is, let's not go back to the way things were. Do you want to go back to Soros-backed prosecutors? Do you want to go back to, you know, Biden-era controls? Don't forget the way it was 5 years ago, 6 years ago. Is that an effective message?
22: People tend not to vote to say thank you. They tend to vote out of anger. And also, while so much has been done, and on the border in particular, there's so much more that needs to be done. That message could be pushed quite a bit more. And there's also the issue of punishing people who did those bad things, which has not happened.
0: Right.
22: Whether the bad thing is the Russia collusion hoax or opening the borders, I think people want to see accountability for people who seek harm for the country. And some work has been done, or even on Antifa, you know, left-wing terror organizations. Some good work has been done, but people want to see much more. And so if you want people to be enthusiastic and come out and vote, you have to give them reasons to do it. And coming up with those reasons in September, as you know, a week before voting starts, is probably going to be difficult.
0: Molly Hemingway continues with us in a moment. We'll take a closer look at the upcoming November midterm election. I'm Scott Bertram. 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
9: Foundations of Freedom, a look at America's founding principles and the leaders who shaped our nation.
12: You know, Ronald Reagan believed self-government required something that government could never replace, responsibility in the hands of the people. In his 1981 inaugural address, Reagan warned against the idea that America had become too complicated to be governed by its citizens. Reagan asked, "If no one among us is capable of governing himself, then who among us has the capacity to govern someone else? For Reagan, limited government was not about having no government. It was about remembering where responsibility begins, with individuals, families, communities, and the people themselves. Because when government assumes every responsibility, citizens gradually surrender their own. Self-government asks more of us than dependence ever will. And freedom requires a people willing to govern themselves before asking government to do it for them.
13: With SRN News, I'm Ron Taylor. A state of emergency has been declared in New Jersey as a powerful nor'easter hits the coast. Governor Mickey Sherrill declaring an emergency late last night in eight counties along the coast where flood warnings have been posted. The coastal town of Manasquan has been called for residents to evacuate. Videos on social media show flooded streets in the town of Surf City. In Asbury Park, emergency officials are preparing for water rescues. Officials are also concerned about the fierce winds hitting the coast. The storm is expected to pound the Northeast through much of the weekend. The Supreme Court's allowing states to resume using a controversial federal tool to check voter eligibility before the November elections. The emergency ruling lifts the lower court's restrictions for now on the Trump administration's revamped version of the program called Systematic Alien Verification for Entitlements, or SAVE. The Department of Homeland Security's tool has been a central pillar of President Trump's crackdown on non-citizen voting. This is SRN News.
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23: Molly Hemingway continues with us in a moment. We'll take a closer look at the upcoming November midterm election. I'm Scott Bertram. This is the Radio Free Hillsdale Hour. I wanted to ask specifically about a race in the state where we sit presently, the Senate race in the state of Michigan. Mike Rogers, the Republican nominee, and Abdul El-Sayed, the Democratic nominee. Now, he says he's not a Democratic Socialist, even though he's backed by the Democratic Socialists and hanging out with DSA members. And I always say, believe your eyes and ears and not what he necessarily says about what he is. You said on Fox, this should not be a difficult race for Democrats, given the environment. I think Republicans have only won one Senate race in Michigan in the past 36 years, something like that. Should this be as close as it is for Republicans? Does it worry you that basically a socialist running and Abdul El-Sayed is so close to a quality candidate like Mike Rogers?
22: So first off, I would just say it doesn't really matter whether Abdul El-Sayed says he's a Democratic Socialist or a Democrat, because I don't see much of a distinction between the agendas of those two groups. And obviously he is, his heart is with the Democrat Socialists, whether he's pretending not to be one or not right now, pretending not to be one right now. Mm-hmm. We had this in Virginia where we had someone running for governor who claimed she was moderate. And the moment she got in as governor, it's been crazy how left-wing the policies she's pushing are. Now, Mike Rogers, you say he's a quality candidate. And I think in this year, he might be able to. He's got the support not just of those Republican voters who come out and vote. He also has the establishment in D.C. behind him. They mm-hmm. love him. They really want him in. And so it's not like a situation like Ken Paxton in Texas right. where the voters want Paxton, but the establishment is seeking to have his Democrat. The Republican establishment is trying to get the Democrat elected to teach those voters a lesson. Here you have a unity of purpose there. But it is true that Mike Rogers didn't win 2 years ago when he was on a ticket with Donald Trump. Now, when Donald Trump's on a ticket, that brings in a whole new class of voters, and they are willing to vote Republican, maybe not like at the same level as they're voting at president, but pretty well. And he narrowly lost that. It was only by 20,000 votes, I think, yes. but he did lose that. So, you know, he's not a terrorist or loving terrorists, which puts him in a good position right now, given his opponent, but we'll have to see how it goes because it is there is a lot of enthusiasm for the guy who supports people who love terrorists.
0: I wanted to ask again, because last time we talked was about Alito, but the time before that, we had spent some time talking about this issue of data centers and the pushback against data centers in particular areas. And I said, keep an eye on this. And it's really exploded, not just here in Michigan, but across the country. It's an issue in many races, be it local, state, or national. And this is a thorny issue. And with weird bedfellows, have you seen or do you think anyone has figured out the right way to talk about, the right way to message the issue of data centers?
22: I just have to say, first off, I think about you saying that all the time when this issue has exploded. So good work on nailing that this would be an issue. I think it's totally understandable that this is such a hot button topic. You have people who've said AI is going to destroy your life and keep you from having a job. And then they're like, and can we build a data center to help that along? It's not surprising that all of the anxiety people have about AI would be focused on that issue. And I also think that these debates are good because it's helping some of these AI companies. I mean, we're using AI right now. We're using data centers right now.
0: Sure.
22: Anyone listening to this is using a data center right now. Anytime you're on your phone, you're using and relying on a data center. So the question is, how do we do this? And I do think we're getting to a more productive discussion. You've seen some municipalities where the data center, in exchange for being able to build there, decides to fund schools, mm-hmm. decides to guarantee a certain level of a certain number of jobs. I do think having more of a negotiation there rather than just we're doing this and there's nothing you can do about it is healthier for the populace.
0: I just thought of this, so I haven't thought it through, but nuclear power plants dealt with, I would imagine, I wasn't alive when some of these were built clearly, but similar sort of push. We don't want one of those in our backyard. And I know in many of those places, the benefits they bring in terms of taxes and school funding has been immense in some areas. They've sort of overcome through negotiation and discussion these initial wariness to having something that might be unpleasant near residents. And I wonder if that is a blueprint that data centers can follow.
22: Just in general, I think voters are able to handle the concept of trade-offs pretty well. Mm-hmm. You just have to be honest about it. And so there are trade-offs. The frustration people have with large data centers just being a blot on the, you know, landscape is legitimate enough, not even getting into the water or the electrical issues in play. But being able to say, yes, we understand this is something that might not be ideal, but there are also these other things that mm-hmm. you wanted, like greater tax base or greater job security. So being able to have that conversation should be good.
0: Molly Hemingway recently wrote Alito, the justice who reshaped the Supreme Court and restored the Constitution. We spent some time on a previous episode going in depth on that great book. But things have happened since publication, a whole term's worth of decisions, more recent rulings on mail voting and election issues. Have you gleaned anything new, different, or something that reinforces an argument in the book over the past 6 months?
22: Well, last term was a good term for Justice Alito in terms of showcasing some of his power on the court. And the thing that particularly comes to mind is his opinion on the National Voting Rights Act. Mm-hmm. So for a long time, it kind of seems crazy, but federal judges had interpreted the National Voting Rights Act to mean that you had to create racist gerrymandered districts. And just saying it, you think, well, that That was weird that that was something federal judges had said. And he wrote the opinion saying there is no way that the National Voting Rights Act could mean that because the 15th Amendment to the Constitution explicitly prohibits the use of race in any election related activity by the states. This was something that needed to be corrected for quite some time, for decades. Once again, it's Alito who does the work of crafting a majority opinion, and that was a 6-3 opinion in that case. And he also highlighted in that something else. I think he's shown himself more willing to push back against some of the left-wing antics. In my book, I showed how the left had delayed the release of the Dobbs decision for political gain. That book came out at the same time that another report was showing that the liberal justices were delaying that opinion, the National Voting Rights Act opinion, for political gain. They thought if they released it late enough, it would help their party, the Democrat Party, in the coming election. And then once again, in the mail-in ballot situation, which the Trump administration had tried to exert some control using their authority through the Postal Service over mail-out ballots, and they lost that. But Alito wrote in his dissent about how, once again, the left had been delaying doing the work of the court on that for political gain. And I think him being willing to just use his authoritative voice to very politely point out what's going on there, I think shows why he's becoming so much more loved by the right, as they see he is this conservative justice who really disappoints them almost never.
0: When the book was released around that time, there were rumors and discussions about a potential retirement. There was even the report that was released that said he's retiring, and of course had to be retracted. He was not retiring. What's your best sense as to how much time Justice Alito wants to spend, how much more time Justice Alito wants to spend on the bench?
22: I make it my practice not to talk to any of the justices about their retirement plans per se, just because it seems somewhat rude.
0: Right. When are you going to leave?
22: yes. And so I don't have some hidden knowledge here. I do think that he would probably be more mindful than some of his colleagues of who controls the Senate, who's the president and who controls the Senate. But I also think that he understands that the court is in good shape right now in a way that it hasn't been for decades. And really, this is the best court since he joined the court. And I think he understands that there need to be a lot of things that have to be corrected from the era where the court was just going based on feelings and didn't have any kind of originalist philosophy. And so I could see him going for quite some time. I also think that if he were to retire, he would need to have more confidence in the newer justices. And I think they're still, to some extent, finding their sea legs. And so if they got better or more solid or more trustworthy, not that they're bad, they're frequently quite good, I think that would enable him to see a path for leaving.
0: Molly Hemingway, read more about Justice Alito in her book, Alito, the Justice Who Reshaped the Supreme Court and Restored the Constitution. She's also a senior journalism fellow here at Hillsdale College, editor-in-chief at The Federalist, and Fox News contributor. Always a great pleasure. Molly Hemingway, thanks for joining us here on the Radio Free Hillsdale Hour.
22: Thank you, Scott.
0: Up next, Nathan Herring from Hillsdale's Physics Department returns to close out his series on famous physicists. I'm Scott Bertram. This is the Radio Free Hillsdale Hour.
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4: 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Start your morning with a voice you know and trust. Dave Elswick, bringing you the issues that matter to Arkansas, the news behind the headlines, and conversations you won't hear anywhere else. Then, in the afternoon, stay informed and fired up with Doc Washburn, breaking down the biggest stories of the day and what they mean for you. And all day long, hear from some of the biggest voices in talk radio. CNN's Scott Jennings, Mike Gallagher, and Larry Elder, bringing you sharp insight, lively debate, and the perspective you've been looking for. News, opinion, insight, and the conversations shaping our community. From Little Rock to the natural state and beyond, this is 101.1 The Answer. 101.1 The Answer, where Little Rock comes to talk. This is 101.1, The Answer, where Little Rock comes to talk.
23: That was Dr. Nathan Herring, Associate Professor of Physics here at Hillsdale College. He returns today for a final look at famous physicists. Today we go in-depth into the life and work of Ludwig Boltzmann. Dr. Herring, thanks so much for joining us.
6: Oh, my pleasure.
23: We continue and conclude for now our series of profiles of great physicists this week with a discussion about Ludwig Boltzmann. In plain terms, what was Boltzmann trying to explain about the universe and why does it still matter today?
6: In essence, Boltzmann was trying to understand why is the past different than the future? You might say, that seems kind of weird. It's obvious. The past has already happened and the future hasn't yet. Fair enough. But Newton's theory and many of the other theories of physics that have come after it have this property that the fundamental equations are time reversible. Mm. They don't actually care whether time is going forwards or backwards. And so what that means is that certain processes should be able to happen both forwards in time and backwards in time. And you can actually see this if I put a pendulum into motion and record a video. And the pendulum's just swinging backwards and forwards. And then I put it on my computer and ask the computer to run each of the frames backwards and play the video to you again. You won't be able to tell which one was the pendulum going forwards in time and which one was going backwards in time. Great. That makes sense. Newton's theory explains that. However, we are also familiar with many other processes in nature that certainly only seem to happen one way in time. Mm-hmm. Ice, if you take ice and put it in your coffee cup to cool down your coffee, the ice will melt. And no matter how long you wait there, the ice never freezes back out of the coffee.
23: Uh-huh.
6: So there are certain processes in nature that are time asymmetric. Why is that? Boltzmann's predecessors had located this tendency for some, or actually this fact that some processes only happen one way. They had located it in having to do with this idea of entropy. Boltzmann wanted to understand how to make sense of that entropy concept in conjunction with what we knew about Newtonian mechanics.
23: What is statistical mechanics and how did Boltzmann help to create it?
6: Yes, good. So Boltzmann is the father of statistical mechanics and it's a little bit difficult to explain. So bear with me while I unpack this. So the first idea we need to understand is what's called a degree of freedom. So I want you to imagine that you have a pencil in your hand. It has an eraser and then it has lead on the other side. And what can you do with that pencil? Well, you can move it left and right. You can move it away from you and towards you, and you can move it up and down. We would call those 3 degrees of freedom that the pencil has, specifically 3 translational degrees of freedom as we translate the object through space. Now, there's 3 more things we can do with the pencil. we can rotate it. So if you imagine the pencils in front of your face and you imagine a line coming off of your nose, imagine that line pierces the center of the pencil. You can spin the pencil around that line. Okay, that's one way of rotating it. Now imagine instead that this line comes from the floor all the way up to the ceiling and pierces again the heart of the pencil. You can rotate the pencil around that line. And that rotation looks different than the first rotation. And finally, you can forget about these lines and you can just hold the pencil between your fingers and just twist it in such a way that the eraser isn't chasing after the lead, right? Just twirling it in your fingers. Those are three distinct rotations. So those are three rotational degrees of freedom. An ordinary pencil has altogether 6 degrees of freedom. After Newton produced his theory of mechanics, later physicists realized that Newtonian mechanics predicts that for every degree of freedom a system has, in principle, at least naively, there is an equation that goes with that degree of freedom. So for 6 degrees of freedom, you would expect 6 equations. Well, what happens when you don't have 6 degrees of freedom, but you have something like a gas made of 10 to the 24 molecules? Each of those

0: somehow fundamentally meaningless. You know, physicists at the time were comfortable with the idea of atoms sort of being mathematical contrivances, right? It's a mathematical concept, but it doesn't physically exist. So he faced problems because of that. Additionally, there is this constant tension throughout the history of Western thought about discrete versus continuous ontology. You know, ontology is the branch of philosophy that concerns what fundamentally exists. You know, going all the way back to the ancient Greeks, there was this debate about how long could you subdivide matter? Could you keep breaking it apart, you know, bit by bit by bit? If you can do that forever, then matter must somehow be fundamentally continuous, like a fluid, right? That can never be broken. You can always break it apart and find something smaller. Or does that stop at some point? Because if it doesn't, it seems like you would have an infinite regress. If it stops at some point, that final unbreakable unit would be called an atom. And so that would mean that fundamentally nature is discrete. The problem is physics works very nicely, especially Newtonian, the popular physics of Boltzmann's time, which is a really developed, sophisticated version of Newtonian mechanics. Continuous substances were very popular in these theories. And so there was a preference for thinking of nature as fundamentally continuous. In fact, there was a kind of a school of thought in Boltzmann's day that the fundamental physical substance of nature should be energy, not matter. And so he seemed kind of retrograde in that respect by really promoting atoms.
1: What intellectual virtues did Boltzmann embody that students or scientists today might learn from?
0: Boltzmann is, to me, an example of a courageous scientist. Here is someone who is thinking very carefully about nature and productively, and is putting forth ideas that are challenging the commonly held views of his contemporaries. And he does not back down. Unfortunately, personally, he buckles under the pressure, but intellectually, he never did. Which is not to say that he was stubborn, but he was committed to this notion of, if there's something wrong with my views, show me where I've made a mistake. Mm-hmm. Give me some experiment that proves that I'm in error. And so he held true to his principles, even in the face of extreme criticism. I mean, he had to move from university to university because often he couldn't find people to collaborate with productively at the institution he was at. But he never gave up on his best interpretation of the science.
1: What would you say, we wrap this up, is his most important insight? What still echoes through physics today?
0: Yeah. Boltzmann's way of understanding entropy in the so-called second law of thermodynamics. So the second law of thermodynamics is this idea. It can be stated in many different ways, but the modern way of stating it is that entropy, the total entropy of the universe, tends to increase over time. And that tends to increase over time, as opposed to just always increases or stays constant over time. Why do we have to use that tends? That is because of Boltzmann. What Boltzmann's work shows is that the entropy of a system, or in terms of his equation, the multiplicity, right, the logarithm of the multiplicity of the system, increases over time purely due to statistical effects. And so it is the second law of thermodynamics is a probabilistic statement. And this way of understanding entropy is still the way we understand it today. And this approach to thinking about nature has had echoes in other fields, like information science, where there is something called Shannon entropy, which is defined in analogy with Boltzmann's entropy. So his way of thinking about entropy is the way that is certainly the starting point of how we think about entropy even in the 21st century.
1: Dr. Nathan Herring, Assistant Professor of Physics at Hillsdale College, as we conclude for now this series on great physicists and talking about Ludwig Boltzmann. Dr. Herring, thanks so much for joining us here on the Radio Free Hillsdale Hour.
0: Thank you for having me.
1: That will wrap up this edition of the Radio Free Hillsdale Hour. Our thanks to Molly Hemingway, Senior Journalism Fellow here at Hillsdale College, and Nathan Herring, Associate Professor of Physics at Hillsdale. 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

0: 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And hear from national voices like Chris DeGaulle, Scott Jennings, Hugh Hewitt, Larry Elder, and Mike Gallagher. Breaking news, bold opinions, local insight, national perspective, all in one place, all in your pocket, at work, in the car, on the go. 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
1: Sharia finance. What are your thoughts on that?
2: Bill Pulte, who is President Trump's head of home finance, a regulatory agency, they oversee Fannie Mae and Freddie Mac, the big mortgage guarantors. I've read some things that are in conflict there, so this week I'm going to check in with him. I mean, he says publicly that they don't support in any way, shape, or form, you know, something unusual for Sharia law, and then in other places they say they support various secondary market activities for other sort of unusual faith-related things as it relates to, finance, where a Muslim, as you know, is not supposed to pay interest. I'll be prepared to report back to you after I check into what the issue is there. I've actually, in all my years of mortgage finance for decades, I've never heard one comment about that ever before, though eager to get the facts behind it.
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0: 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In a world of noise, truth cuts through. This is 101.1, The Answer, where Little Rock comes to talk. 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
4: News this hour from Town Hall. I'm Ron Taylor. Thousands are without power as a powerful storm lashes the Northeast. Correspondent Ken Lorman has this report.
5: The early season nor'easter is expected to pummel the region throughout the weekend with gusty winds and driving rain. Storm conditions began Friday along the coast from New Jersey to Massachusetts, with a lot of rain predicted in southern New England, especially near Cape Cod. Coastal flood warnings are in place from North Carolina's Outer Banks to New York's Long Island.
4: A state of emergency has been declared in New Jersey, Governor Mickey Sherrill declaring that late last night in 8 counties along the coast. Where flood warnings have been posted, the coastal town of Manasquan has called for residents to evacuate. Videos on social media show flooded streets in the town of Surf City. In Asbury Park, emergency officials are preparing for water rescues. Officials are also concerned about the fierce winds hitting the coast. Security deficiencies at Utah University, where Charlie Kirk was murdered last year, are being highlighted in a new report. Here's Lisa Dwyer.
6: A new report released by Utah Valley University on Charlie Kirk's assassination last year says Kirk's Turning Point USA organization insisted that Kirk speak outdoors despite security concerns. The report also says the university did not conduct a formal security assessment or properly assess dangers, did not create a written event action plan, and deferred critical decision-making to Turning Point USA. The external independent review says there was no clear coordination between Kirk's private security team and external law enforcement partners. I'm Lisa Dwyer.
4: President Trump has confirmed he'll have two more meetings with China's Xi Jinping later in the year. Gee wrapped up his state visit to the U.S. yesterday with a trip to the National Archives. News and analysis at townhall.com.
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4: Former White House Press Secretary Karoline Leavitt speaks out about her time representing the president in the press room. Here's correspondent Laura Winters.
8: Some very interesting revelations from former White House Press Secretary Karoline Leavitt, who is speaking out about her time at the podium in the press room. She says that reporters have privately apologized to her for asking unfair questions about President Trump during briefings. In addition, she says some of the journalists admitted their behavior was driven by editorial demands at their respective stations.
4: These revelations during an interview on Sean Hannity's podcast. Tim Tebow says he's pausing his relationship with LifeSurge, a Christian organization that's been accused of using predatory sales tactics to exploit its followers' faith and financial insecurity. The 2007 Heisman Trophy winner, who is currently a college football analyst with ESPN's SEC Nation, says his team is conducting an internal investigation. More news at townhall.com. The European Union stands by its decision against the media platform X. This after the Trump administration backed a challenge from Elon Musk.
9: The EU's executive arm says it's prepared to defend a $137 million fine against the social media platform X after the US government threw its support behind a legal effort by Elon Musk this week to have a case dismissed. The European Union had fined X late last year for breaches, stoking tensions with Washington. The EU fine, which followed a two-year investigation, was the first penalty issued under the bloc's digital regulations governing online content. Regulators said X's blue check marks broke the rules because they involved deceptive design practices and could expose users to scams and manipulation. I'm Charles de Ledesma.
4: You'll find more on these stories, plus breaking news and analysis at townhall.com. I'm Ron Taylor.
10: Foundations of Freedom, a look at America's founding principles and the leaders who shaped our nation.
11: You know, Ronald Reagan believed self-government required something that government could never replace. Responsibility in the hands of the people. In his 1981 inaugural address, Reagan warned against the idea that America had become too complicated to be governed by its citizens. Reagan asked, "If no one among us is capable of governing himself, then who among us has the capacity to govern someone else?" For Reagan, limited government was not about having no government. It was about remembering where responsibility begins, with individuals, families, communities, and the people themselves. Because when government assumes every responsibility, citizens gradually surrender their own. Self-government asks more of us than dependence ever will. And freedom requires a people willing to govern themselves before asking government to do it for them.
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14: 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That was Molly Hemingway, friend of the program, senior journalism fellow here at Hillsdale College, also editor-in-chief at The Federalist, more at thefederalist.com. She's also a Fox News contributor and author of the recent book Alito, The Justice Who Reshaped the Supreme Court and Restored the Constitution, a New York Times bestseller, now available. Molly joins us today for an in-depth conversation about artificial intelligence, algorithm, what's going to happen in November's elections, and so much more. Also, later on in today's program, Dr. Nathan Herring from Hillsdale's Physics Department returns for a final look at one of our great physicists in history. First, Molly, thanks for joining us.
13: Great to be here with you, Scott.
14: Wonderful to have you here in studio with us again. A number of topics we will talk about today, but it's always nice to talk about something that's happening in front of our eyes and ears. This week, we see President make a move to remove CNN, Politico, MS Now, those media organizations, from the White House grounds. Now, those organizations are saying it's a ban. The White House, J.D. Vance, President Trump saying it's just taking away special privileges, not stopping them from covering the president, covering the White House, but we're removing special privileges because of the coverage of the president from those media organizations. What are we going to think about all this?
13: Oh, this is actually something of a complex issue. And it is true that these big media organizations have for decades received special privileges that enable them to control conversations or shape the nature of political conversations in the country. You see that these large corporate media outlets that have the funding to be able to travel regularly with the president, they get this access and they get to shape how we talk about issues. And so it is a huge benefit that they've gotten. A lot of media organizations are shut out for one reason or another. I've been affiliated with many of these organizations that have been shut out, sometimes quite nefariously, and sometimes, again, just because it takes a lot of money to travel to foreign countries with the president and be part of the pool. So these organizations in particular are some of the worst at propaganda. That's where you're working with government entities to push a narrative that is not true. So you look at CNN or the New York Times. They, of course, were two of the primary groups pushing the Russia collusion lie, which really could have resulted in the country ending up in a horrific world war, with lies being told about Trump stealing the 2016 election by colluding with Russia. So these are not good entities, and there's nothing great about them. The timing of this, though, seems weird. It's not like when Trump came into office, he said, we're not going to have propaganda outlets, or also he didn't completely reshape the pooling issue, which is somewhat controlled. Well, actually, it's again a complicated issue, but the White House Correspondents Association still has a role in determining who's involved in pooling and whatnot. So it's going to be another big battle. I would have preferred if Trump had simply stopped working with these entities. They get their power because they're able to get access to him and some of his high level people. And he's sometimes authorized that kind of access. It'd be better, in my view, if you truly want to stop the dangers of propaganda media, to just cut them out from that access, but not affect their pooling or other things like that.
14: On the pool, which, as you mentioned, is somewhat a complicated thing when it comes to media and coverage of the president, these organizations, along with other pool members, have now said, we're not going to, the pool is done. We're not going to do the pool now for President Trump. So there's not going to be a major network camera reporter traveling with the president, reporting on the president. Okay. Should citizens be concerned that they're not going to get information they need because there's no pool? And should the Trump administration be concerned they're not going to get the coverage they want about other things they do that they might want covered by a press pool?
13: I do not think the most powerful person in the world will have trouble getting press access for literally anything he does. And also, you can still cover events without being part of the pool.
14: Right.
13: The real danger would be if there were something to happen in real time, like another Butler, Pennsylvania type incident, where sometimes it's helpful to have an official pool person who, as part of the process that they've built up, has access and information. But even in that situation, you had a ton of independent media who were there, who were covering it, who were doing a great job with on-the-ground reporting. So to some extent, the pool is a relic from the past when we didn't have 24/7 cable, all sorts of media outlets with the ability to cover anything from anywhere at any time. And it's less necessary than it used to be in the days of more print wire reporting.
14: Molly Hemingway is with us on the program. She is a senior journalism fellow here at Hillsdale College, also editor-in-chief at The Federalist, more at thefederalist.com, and also a Fox News contributor. You can read her recent book, Alito, The Justice Who Reshaped the Supreme Court and Restored the Constitution, available at Amazon and elsewhere. You could also go back into our archives and find a lengthy, in-depth discussion about Alito with Molly here on the Radio Free Hillsdale Hour. Molly, I saw a Pew Research poll on the media last week that I held on for you. 44% of Americans think the press has become less free during the second Trump administration. That includes 72% of Democrats and Democratic-leaning independents. Now, we had many stories during the Obama administration and the Biden administration about spying on reporters, getting phone logs. And we just had this week as well, as part of a negotiation between Paramount merger, the government of California stepping in and requiring a media monitor of this independent media organization on their news coverage. So where is this coming from?
13: I think the Democratic Party has pushed this messaging extremely hard, and also their media outlets, those left-wing media outlets that did for so long enjoy privilege in how they were viewed as the people who were authoritative on what was going on. And with the more pushback you're getting, you also saw this type of polling during the first Trump administration. Mm-hmm. Trump being critical of left-wing media is frequently interpreted by Democrat voters as him restricting their freedom. But just for everybody, I think it's important to understand we do have freedom of the press. We have it protected in the First Amendment. And that is not saying that there's a special class of people that get special privileges. It's saying that we are free to share news and information in our search for truth, and that anyone who's engaged in that activity is engaged in constitutionally protected activity, so long as they're not involved in defamation or other things that are not constitutionally protected. But the real thing that I find interesting about that is during the previous administration and with the bureaucracy in general, we endured unbelievably horrific assaults on freedom of the press mm-hmm. through a censorship regime that most Americans still don't know much about. And as we move from the age of print, you know, we went from print to radio to TV to cable to now algorithmic dissemination of information. Who controls the algorithm is key for whether you get the news and information you need to be a functioning citizen. And we have built up large censorship systems that have been targeted, laser focused on anyone who does not share left-wing opinions. And even as Trump has pulled some of those back, my publication, The Federalist, won a lawsuit against the State Department for part of its role in the censorship industrial complex. But even though they're rolled back, all of the algorithmic censorship tools were put in place in a way that cannot ever.
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23: 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Despite how long clotheslines have been in existence, which is about how long laundry has, they actually can be quite controversial. If you have ever lived in a condominium complex, an area with an HOA, or a general closed community with its own set of rules, then you may have encountered a ban on clotheslines. However, Vermont has decided to take a stance against any rules outlawing air drying your clothing outside by banning the banning of clotheslines. As of May 27, 2009, according to the Vermont statutes, no municipalities or other associations may ban clotheslines, solar panels, or other renewable energy sources. This state and other states with similar laws are considered right-to-dry states, where its residents are guaranteed to be able to hang their clothes out to dry, as well as participate in other energy-conserving activities. Florida was the first to pass such a law in the 1970s, with other states gradually following. There are currently 19 states with similar laws. Push for these bans comes from a want to be more environmentally friendly, including air-drying clothes instead of relying on a dryer. However, local community guidelines may outlaw this, as some may consider it ugly or not aesthetically pleasing. These laws are often put in place after a lawsuit between an individual and the complex they live in regarding this issue, and then eventually becomes the precedent within the state for the universal allowance of clotheslines. So, if you happen to be hanging your clothes out to dry in Vermont and someone gives you trouble, know that you won't be airing dirty laundry by standing up to them. This has been Megan Pidcock on Letter of the Law. If you want to hear more of Letter of the Law or other student shows like this, go to RadioFreeHillsdale.com. 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
24: Welcome to the Grammar Minute, where we're saving the English language 60 seconds at a time. I'm Lauren Smith, and I'm here to talk about ChatGPT. I'm a writer of both news and fiction by trade, so I'm in one of the jobs people think ChatGPT could eliminate. So, am I worried? The answer is no, and the reason is that grammar isn't everything. I know that's a weird thing for me to say, but it's true. Good grammar alone doesn't make for good writing, and even though ChatGPT has generally correct grammar and constructs pieces that wouldn't get too many marks in red pen, it's still currently unable to generate anything resembling written art. So here's the question. How can writers stay ahead of ChatGPT? The answer is, write like a human. Be expressive. Use good grammar, of course, but also go beyond the grammar into style and tone and voice. Learn to be yourself in your writing and cultivate yourself into the kind of writer people will want to read. That's your Grammar Minute.
14: We're back on the Radio Free Hillsdale Hour. I'm Scott Bertram. We continue now with Molly Hemingway, Senior Journalism Fellow here at Hillsdale College, also Editor-in-Chief of The Federalist and a Fox News contributor. She's on X at MZ Hemingway. Molly,
25: good transition to a topic you spent some time discussing on Fox News last week. This transition, as you mentioned, radio, TV, internet now, AI and the concentrated control over information. You have written a book about big tech's influence over political speech. Has artificial intelligence fundamentally changed the problem that we're dealing with?
26: I don't think it's fundamentally changed the problem in terms of the everything was there prior to
13: AI taking off, but it definitely supercharges the issue. So what we saw during the last 10 years, really since Donald Trump won the 2016 election, a lot of big tech companies were appalled by him winning that election and said, we can never let this happen again. He was using social media to speak directly to the people and around some of that corrupt propaganda press and media that had dictated so much about what Republicans were allowed to talk about. And it had been very successful. So immediately they start shaping what news information people can get. They limit or censor, not that they were doing it with the government at that time, but they were just deciding to control what type of information people could get. They were privileging left-wing information. And there's a lawsuit going on right now where Google, if you are a Democrat fundraiser, you get your email prioritized in the mailboxes of the recipient. If you're a Republican fundraiser, it goes to spam. So just imagine just that little thing and how that is weaponized across all sorts of search functions. The big tech works with left-wing groups on voter targeting. They will send messages to voters that they think will vote Democrat, but not Republican. They will work on getting people registered to vote if they perceive them as Democrat, but not Republican. And then when it comes to the news and information space, if you're the New York Times, if you're the Washington Post, if you're CNN, if you push blatantly false left-wing propaganda, that's privileged to the top of your search. If you debunk their lies, like the Federalist does, with the Russia collusion hoax, the Kavanaugh rape smear, their COVID lies, whatever their lies are, you actually get penalized and put to the bottom. And if you can't reach anyone with your audience, you're dramatically affecting what people think of in terms of when they're voting. This isn't for high information voters so much as those people who are just at the last minute trying to find news and information or shaping their thinking. So with these algorithms, it's powerful, it's massive, and it's somewhat overwhelming to think about how to fight it.
25: Victor Davis Hanson was with us on the show a couple of weeks ago. In his new book, he has a chapter about these tech bros and the tech titans who were Trump critical, who, you know, the Zuckerbucks, who were donating money to the left causes. And after the second Trump win, then become a little more aligned with Donald Trump and the administration, whether it be donating to the inauguration or hanging out or being a little more open to some of these changes. What's the difference, or how do you see a little more openness from some of those who are running these social media companies with what's happening with the product itself and the algorithms and what's happening with AI?
13: So I think part of what was happening there with tech bros donating, frankly, just a little bit of money to Trump relative to how much money they were giving to left-wing causes. So Mark Zuckerberg, during the 2020 election, gave more than $400 million to control the outcome of that election by using two groups to fund get out the vote efforts for Democrats in red states so that they could flip those states, or in purple states, I should say, so that they could control that. Georgia, Wisconsin, Pennsylvania, that's where the funding was targeted. And then when Trump was elected, I think he gave $1 million or something like that. It was not really equivalent. And so I think part of what was happening there were tech bros who were terrified that Trump would actually do something about how much they had helped Democrats. And they were just trying to kind of give a little bit of money to show that they could be worked with. But there's also a difference between some of these truly hardcore left-wing groups like Anthropic, OpenAI, that are openly admitting that they are far left, and some of these other tech bros who just want to make money. And I think there are quite a few there who will respond to wherever the pressure is. But some of these big left-wing groups, Anthropic and the like, are trying to lay the groundwork for regulatory capture, which is where they can create a regulatory scheme that will benefit them for decades to come. And I think conservatives should be worried about this recent hysteria regarding AI, because really it's a psyop designed to make sure that left-wing tech companies can control things for the decades to come.
25: Molly Hemingway with us. She is Senior Journalism Fellow here at Hillsdale College, also Editor-in-Chief at The Federalist. Her most recent book, Alito, The Justice Who Reshaped the Supreme Court and Restored the Constitution. I want to talk a bit about the November election, because I was talking with a friend in Virginia the other day who I think said voting there starts in about a week. So it's around the corner, whether we want it to be or not. Polling would say, and history would say it's a difficult position for Republicans. The middle of a second term, midterm election of a second term for a president. Gas prices are high. The president's popularity, if you believe the polls, is at near its lowest point of either of his two terms. Where do you see the hope, the green shoots? Why might someone be optimistic about Republican chances in November?
13: Well, actually, I think people should be prepared for what could be a very bad year for Republicans. As you noted, it was always going to be bad, but we also have other things that are making it worse for Republicans. A war that people are told is very popular, but actually it is not very popular with the type of voters that you need to have enthusiasm enough to come out and vote. Midterms are about enthusiasm, and I don't think there is a ton of enthusiasm to vote for Republicans, partly because of the war and the gas prices, which are really high. And it's a little bit unfair because there have been quite a few improvements in the economy mm-hmm. in the last few years. But then you also have a Republican Senate that has given basically no reason for anybody to vote Republican. And the House did pretty well with a tiny, tiny majority from a Republican voter's perspective. But I think people are wondering, why did we give all this power to Republicans for them to do so little in response? At the same time, you have to imagine that a lot of Americans do not want to return to Democrat control with open borders, mass migration, all the problems that are caused there. Any progress that has been made has really been made because of some of this, you know, strengthening of the borders and a focus on national economic policy. And so we'll just have to see which voters win, but it could be a rough going for Republicans.
25: Over the past couple of weeks, I think I've seen that emerge as a plank Republicans want to run on, which is, let's not go back to the way things were. Do you want to go back to Soros-backed prosecutors? Do you want to go back to, you know, Biden-era controls? Don't forget the way it was 5 years ago, 6 years ago. Is that an effective message?
13: People tend not to vote to say thank you. They tend to vote out of anger. And also, while so much has been done, and on the border in particular, there's so much more that needs to be done. That message could be pushed quite a bit more. And there's also the issue of punishing people who did those bad things, mm-hmm. which has not happened.
25: Right.
13: Whether the bad thing is the Russia collusion hoax or opening the borders, I think people want to see accountability for people who seek harm for the country. And some work has been done, or even on Antifa, you know, left-wing terror organizations. Some good work has been done, but people want to see much more. And so if you want people to be enthusiastic and come out and vote, you have to give them reasons to do it. And coming up with those reasons in September, as you note, a week before voting starts, is probably going to be difficult.
25: Molly Hemingway continues with us in a moment. We'll take a closer look at the upcoming November midterm election. I'm Scott Bertram. This is the Radio Free Hillsdale Hour.
0: This is 101.1, The Answer, where Little Rock comes to talk. Start your morning with a voice you know and trust. Dave Elswick, bringing you the issues that matter to Arkansas, the news behind the headlines, and conversations you won't hear anywhere else. Then, in the afternoon, stay informed and fired up with Doc Washburn, breaking down the biggest stories of the day and what they mean for you. And all day long, hear from some of the biggest voices in talk radio. CNN's Scott Jennings, Mike Gallagher, and Larry Elder, bringing you sharp insight, lively debate, and the perspective you've been looking for. News, opinion, insight, and the conversations shaping our community. From Little Rock to the natural state and beyond. 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
4: Agnew in Washington. Despite diplomatic meetings between world leaders, Russia's Vladimir Putin shows no signs of giving in.
1: Ukrainian President Volodymyr Zelensky says he has asked U.S. President Donald Trump to urge China to influence Russia to end its invasion of Ukraine. NATO countries have called China a decisive enabler of Russia's actions. Russian President Vladimir Putin says that Ukraine needs to feel the impact of Russia's retaliatory measures and says that Ukraine's escalation of attacks on Russia will not achieve the outcome they desire. desire. Putin adds that he welcomes the talks between the U.S. and China while calling sanctions imposed on Russia by the U.S. illegitimate. I'm Lisa Dwyer.
4: This is SRN News.
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3: Hi, I'm Joshua Palladino, a PhD candidate at Hillsdale College. Here's the preamble to the Constitution of the United States. We, the people of the United States, in order to form a more perfect union, establish justice, ensure domestic tranquility, provide for the common defense, promote the general welfare, and secure the blessings of liberty to ourselves and our posterity, do ordain and establish this Constitution for the United States of America. Nearly 140 years after the Constitution's adoption, President Calvin Coolidge said, "To live under the American Constitution is the greatest political privilege that was ever accorded to the human race." Hillsdale College, pursuing truth, defending liberty since 1844.
25: Molly Hemingway continues with us in a moment. We'll take a closer look at the upcoming November midterm election. I'm Scott Bertram. This is the Radio Free Hillsdale Hour. I wanted to ask specifically about a race in the state where we sit presently, the Senate race in the state of Michigan. Mike Rogers, the Republican nominee, and Abdul El-Sayed, the Democratic nominee. Now, he says he's not a Democratic Socialist, even though he's backed by the Democratic Socialists and hanging out with DSA members. And I always say, believe your eyes and ears and not what he necessarily says about what he is. You said on Fox, this should not be a difficult race for Democrats, given the environment. I think Republicans have only won one Senate race in Michigan in the past 36 years, something like that. Should this be as close as it is for Republicans? Does it worry you that basically a socialist running, and Abdul El-Sayed, is so close to a quality candidate like Mike Rogers?
5: So first off, I would just say it doesn't really matter whether Abdul El-Sayed says he's a Democratic Socialist or a Democrat, because I don't see much of a distinction between the agendas of those two groups. And obviously his heart is with the Democrat Socialists, whether he's pretending not to be one or not. Right now. Mm-hmm. We had this in Virginia where we had someone running for governor who claimed she was moderate. And the moment she got in as governor, it's been crazy how left-wing the policies she's pushing are. Now, Mike Rogers, you say he's a quality candidate. And I think in this year, he might be able to. He's got the support not just of those Republican voters who come out and vote. He also has the establishment in D.C. behind him. They mm-hmm. love him. They really want him in. And so it's not like a situation like Ken Paxton in Texas, right, where the voters want Paxton, but the establishment is seeking to have his Democrat. The Republican establishment is trying to get the Democrat elected to teach those voters a lesson. Here you have a unity of purpose there. But it is true that Mike Rogers didn't win 2 years ago when he was on a ticket with Donald Trump. Now, when Donald Trump's on a ticket, that brings in a whole new class of voters, and they are willing to vote Republican, maybe not like at the same level as they're voting at president, but pretty well. And he narrowly lost that. It was only by 20,000 votes, I think, yes, but he did lose that. So, you know, he's not a terrorist or loving terrorists, which puts him in a good position right now, given his opponent, but we'll have to see how it goes, because it is there is a lot of enthusiasm for the guy who supports people who love terrorists.
25: I wanted to ask again, because last time we talked was about Alito, but the time before that, We had spent some time talking about this issue of data centers and the pushback against data centers in particular areas. And I said, keep an eye on this. And it's really exploded, not just here in Michigan, but across the country. It's an issue in many races, be it local, state, or national. And this is a thorny issue. And with weird bedfellows, have you seen, or do you think anyone has figured out the right way to talk about, the right way to message the issue of data centers?
5: I just have to say, first off, I think about you saying that all the time when this issue has exploded. So good work on nailing that this would be an issue. I think it's totally understandable that this is such a hot button topic. You have people who've said AI is going to destroy your life and keep you from having a job. And then they're like, and can we build a data center to help that along? It's not surprising that all of the anxiety people have about AI would be focused on that issue. And I also think that these debates are good because it's helping some of these AI companies. I mean, we're using AI right now. We're using data centers right now.
25: Sure.
5: Anyone listening to this is using a data center right now. Anytime you're on your phone, you're using and relying on a data center. So the question is, how do we do this? And I do think we're getting to a more productive discussion. You've seen some municipalities where the data center, in exchange for being able to build there, decides to fund schools, mm-hmm. decides to guarantee a certain level of a certain number of jobs. I do think having more of a negotiation there rather than just we're doing this and there's nothing you can do about it is healthier for the populace.
25: I just thought of this, so I haven't thought it through, but nuclear power plants dealt with, I would imagine, I wasn't alive when some of these were built clearly, but similar sort of push. We don't want one of those in our backyard. And I know in many of those places, the benefits they bring in terms of taxes and school funding has been immense in some areas. They've sort of overcome through negotiation and discussion these initial wariness to having something that might be unpleasant near residents. And I wonder if that is a blueprint that data centers can follow.
5: Just in general, I think voters are able to handle the concept of trade-offs pretty well. Mm-hmm. But you just have to be honest about it. And so there are trade-offs. The frustration people have with large data centers just being a blot on the, you know, landscape is legitimate enough, not even getting into the water or the electrical issues in play. But being able to say, yes, we understand this is something that might not be ideal, but there are also these other things that mm-hmm. you wanted, like greater tax base or greater job security. So being able to have that conversation should be good.
25: Molly Hemingway recently wrote Alito, the Justice Who Reshaped the Supreme Court and Restored the Constitution. We spent some time on a previous episode going in depth on that great book. But things have happened since publication, a whole term's worth of decisions, more recent rulings on mail voting and election issues. Have you gleaned anything new, different, or something that reinforces an argument in the book over the past 6 months?
5: Well, last term was a good term for Justice Alito in terms of showcasing some of his power on the court. And the thing that particularly comes to mind is his opinion on the National Voting Rights Act. Mm-hmm. So for a long time, it kind of seems crazy, but federal judges had interpreted the National Voting Rights Act to mean that you had to create racist gerrymandered districts. And just saying it, you think, well, that was weird that was something federal judges had said. And he wrote the opinion saying, there is no way that the National Voting Rights Act could mean that because the 15th Amendment to the Constitution explicitly prohibits the use of race in any election-related activity by the states. This was something that needed to be corrected for quite some time, for decades. Once again, it's Alito who does the work of crafting a majority opinion, and that was a 6-3 opinion mm-hmm. in that case. And he also highlighted in that something else. I think he's shown himself more willing to push back against some of the left-wing antics. In my book, I showed how the left had delayed the release of the Dobbs decision for political gain. That book came out at the same time that another report was showing that the liberal justices were delaying that opinion, the National Voting Rights Act opinion, for political gain. They thought if they released it late enough, it would help their party, the Democrat Party, in the coming election. And then once again, in the mail-in ballot situation, which the Trump administration had tried to exert some control using their authority through the Postal Service over mail-out ballots, and they lost that. But Alito wrote in his dissent about how, once again, the left had been delaying doing the work of the court on that for political gain. And I think him being willing to just use his authoritative voice to very politely point out what's going on there, I think shows why he's becoming so much more loved by the right, as they see he's this conservative justice who really disappoints them almost never.
25: When the book was released around that time, there were rumors and discussions about a potential retirement. There was even the report that was released that said he's retiring, and of course had to be retracted. He was not retiring. What's your best sense as to how much time Justice Alito wants to spend, how much more time Justice Alito wants to spend on the bench?
5: I make it my practice not to talk to any of the justices about their retirement plans per se, just because it seems somewhat rude.
25: Right. When are you going to leave?
5: yes. And so I don't have some hidden knowledge here. I do think that he would probably be more mindful than some of his colleagues of who controls the Senate, mm-hmm. who's the president and who controls the Senate. But I also think that he understands that the court is in good shape right now in a way that it hasn't been for decades. And really, this is the best court since he joined the court. And I think he understands that there need to be a lot of things that have to be corrected from the era where the court was just going based on feelings and didn't have any kind of originalist philosophy. And so I could see him going for quite some time. I also think that if he were to retire, he would need to have more confidence in the newer justices. Uh-huh. And I think they're still, to some extent, finding their sea legs. And so if they got better or more solid or more trustworthy, not that they're bad, they're frequently quite, quite good, I think that would enable him to see a path for leaving.
25: Molly Hemingway, read more about Justice Alito in her book, Alito, the Justice Who Reshaped the Supreme Court and Restored the Constitution. She's also a senior journalism fellow here at Hillsdale College, editor-in-chief at The Federalist and Fox News contributor. Always a great pleasure. Molly Hemingway, thanks for joining us here on the Radio Free Hillsdale Hour.
5: Thank you, Scott.
25: Up next, Nathan Herring from Hillsdale's Physics Department returns to close out his series on famous physicists. I'm Scott Bertram. 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
7: You know, Ronald Reagan believed self-government required something that government could never replace, responsibility in the hands of the people. In his 1981 inaugural address, Reagan warned against the idea that America had become too complicated to be governed by its citizens. Reagan asked, "If no one among us is capable of governing himself, then who among us has the capacity to govern someone else?" For Reagan, limited government was not about having no government. It was about remembering where responsibility begins, with individuals, families, communities, and the people themselves. Because when government assumes every responsibility, citizens gradually surrender their own. Self-government asks more of us than dependence ever will. And freedom requires a people willing to govern themselves before asking government to do it for.
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24: Saving the English language 60 seconds at a time. I'm Lauren Smith, and here are some words you may have been using that don't exist. Runner-ups should be runners-up. A lot is never one word unless you're talking about, say, allotting a piece of property. A lot is two words. Participator is... No, it should be participant. Mischievous should be mischievous with three syllables instead of four. Thusly might be a favorite of college students writing papers, but it's not a word either. Just say thus. English is an ever-evolving language, and things change over time. Just pick up a copy of Chaucer if you aren't sure how much they've changed. When in doubt about whether a commonly used word is acceptable, consult a dictionary. This can also help you judge whether the word is formal enough to be used in print. That's your Grammar Minute. Visit the

0: That was Dr. Nathan Herring, Associate Professor of Physics here at Hillsdale College. He returns today for a final look at famous physicists. Today we go in-depth into the life and work of Ludwig Boltzmann. Dr. Herring, thanks so much for joining us.
1: Oh, my pleasure.
0: We continue and conclude for now our series of profiles of great physicists this week with a discussion about Ludwig Boltzmann. In plain terms, what was Boltzmann trying to explain about the universe, and why does it still matter today?
1: In essence, Boltzmann was trying to understand, why is the past different than the future? You might say, that seems kind of weird. It's obvious. The past has already happened and the future hasn't yet. Fair enough. But Newton's theory and many of the other theories of physics that have come after it have this property that the fundamental equations are time reversible. Mm. They don't actually care whether time is going forwards or backwards. And so what that means is that certain processes should be able to happen both forwards in time and backwards in time. And you can actually see this if I put a pendulum into motion and record a video, and the pendulum's just swinging backwards and forwards. And then I put it on my computer and ask the computer to run each of the frames backwards and play the video to you again, you won't be able to tell which one was the pendulum going forwards in time and which one was going backwards in time. Great. That makes sense. Newton's theory explains that. However, we are also familiar with many other processes in nature that certainly only seem to happen one way in time. Mm-hmm. Ice, if you take ice and put it in your coffee cup to cool down your coffee, the ice will melt. And no matter how long you wait there, the ice never freezes back out of the coffee.
0: Uh-huh.
1: So there are certain processes in nature that are time asymmetric. Why is that? Boltzmann's predecessors had located this tendency for some, or actually this fact that some processes only happen one way. They had located it in having to do with this idea of entropy. Boltzmann wanted to understand how to make sense of that entropy concept in conjunction with what we knew about Newtonian mechanics.
0: What is statistical mechanics, and how did Boltzmann help to create it?
1: Yes, good. So Boltzmann is the father of statistical mechanics, and it's a little bit difficult to explain, so bear with me while I unpack this. So the first idea we need to understand is what's called a degree of freedom. So I want you to imagine that you have a pencil in your hand. It has an eraser, and then it has lead on the other side. And what can you do with that pencil? Well, you can move it left and right. You can move it away from you and towards you. And you can move it up and down. We would call those 3 degrees of freedom that the pencil has, specifically 3 translational degrees of freedom as we translate the object through space. Now, there's 3 more things we can do with the pencil. We can rotate it. So if you imagine the pencil's in front of your face and you imagine a line coming off of your nose, imagine that line pierces the center of the pencil. You can spin the pencil around that line. Okay, that's one way of rotating it. Now imagine instead that this line comes from the floor all the way up to the ceiling and pierces again the heart of the pencil. You can rotate the pencil around that line. And that rotation looks different than the first rotation. And finally, you can forget about these lines and you can just hold the pencil between your fingers and just twist it in such a way that the eraser isn't chasing after the lead, right? Just twirling it in your fingers. Those are 3 distinct rotations. So those are 3 rotational degrees of freedom. An ordinary pencil has altogether 6 degrees of freedom. After Newton produced his theory of mechanics, later physicists realized that Newtonian mechanics predicts that for every degree of freedom a system has, in principle, at least naively, there is an equation that goes with that degree of freedom. So for 6 degrees of freedom, you would expect 6 equations. Well, what happens when you don't have 6 degrees of freedom, but you have something like a gas made of 10 to the 24 molecules? Each of those molecules maybe has 6 degrees of freedom.
0: Mm-hmm.
1: So now you have 6 times 10 to the 24 degrees of freedom. That's way too many equations for anyone to solve. What statistical mechanics allows you to do, it allows you to use the mathematics of statistics, averages, probabilities, and so forth, to describe systems that have many degrees of freedom, as long as you know what principles of physics describe a single degree of freedom in that system. So it is a way of mapping fundamental physics to more complex systems. Mm. And from this, Boltzmann was able to derive a lot of properties of substances like gases.
0: talking with Dr. Nathan Herring about Ludwig Boltzmann.

0: fluid, right? That can never be broken. You can always break it apart and find something smaller. Or does that stop at some point? Because if it doesn't, it seems like you would have an infinite regress. If it stops at some point, that final unbreakable unit would be called an atom. And so that would mean that fundamentally nature is discrete. The problem is physics works very nicely, especially Newtonian, the popular physics of Boltzmann's time, which is a really developed, sophisticated version of Newtonian mechanics. Continuous substances were very popular in these theories. And so there was a preference for thinking of nature as fundamentally continuous. In fact, there was a kind of a school of thought in Boltzmann's day that the fundamental substance of physical substance of nature should be energy, not matter. And so he seemed kind of retrograde in that respect by really promoting atoms.
1: What intellectual virtues did Boltzmann embody that students or scientists today might learn from?
0: Boltzmann is, to me, an example of a courageous scientist. Here is someone who is thinking very carefully about nature and productively, and is putting forth ideas that are challenging the commonly held views of his contemporaries, and he does not back down. Unfortunately, personally, he buckles under the pressure, but intellectually, he never did, which is not to say that he was stubborn, but he was committed to the, you know, this notion of if there's something wrong with my views, show me where I've made a mistake. Mm-hmm. Give me some experiment that proves that I'm in error. And so he held true to his principles, even in the face of extreme criticism. I mean, he had to move from university to university because often he couldn't find people to collaborate with productively at the institution he was at. But he never gave up on his best interpretation of the science.
1: What would you say, we wrap this up, is his most important insight? What still echoes through physics today?
0: Yeah. Boltzmann's way of understanding entropy in the so-called second law of thermodynamics. So the second law of thermodynamics is this idea. It can be stated in many different ways, but the modern way of stating it is that entropy, the total entropy of the universe, tends to increase over time. And that tends to increase over time as opposed to just always increases or stays constant over time. Why do we have to use that tends? That is because of Boltzmann. What Boltzmann's work shows is that the entropy of a system, or in terms of his equation, the multiplicity, right, the logarithm of the multiplicity of the system, increases over time purely due to statistical effects. And so it is the second law of thermodynamics is a probabilistic statement. And this way of understanding entropy is still the way we understand it today. And this approach to thinking about nature has had echoes in other fields, like information science, where there is something called Shannon entropy, which is defined in analogy with Boltzmann's entropy. So his way of thinking about entropy is the way that is certainly the starting point of how we think about entropy even in the...
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11: News this hour from Town Hall. I'm Ron Taylor. Thousands are without power as a powerful storm lashes the Northeast. Correspondent Ken Lorman has this report.
12: The early season nor'easter is expected to pummel the region throughout the weekend with gusty winds and driving rain. Storm conditions began Friday along the coast from New Jersey to Massachusetts, with a lot of rain predicted in southern New England, especially near Cape Cod. Coastal flood warnings are in place from North Carolina's Outer Banks to New York's Long Island.
11: A state of emergency has been declared in New Jersey, Governor Mickey Sherrill declaring that late last night in eight counties along the coast. Where flood warnings have been posted, the coastal town of Manasquan has called for residents to evacuate. Videos on social media show flooded streets in the town of Surf City. In Asbury Park, emergency officials are preparing for water rescues. Officials are also concerned about the fierce winds hitting the coast. Security deficiencies at Utah University, where Charlie Kirk was murdered last year, are being highlighted in a new report. Here's Lisa Dwyer.
13: A new report released by Utah Valley University on Charlie Kirk's assassination last year says Kirk's Turning Point USA organization insisted that Kirk speak outdoors despite security concerns. The report also says the university did not conduct a formal security assessment or properly assess dangers, did not create a written event action plan, and deferred critical decision making to Turning Point USA. The external independent review says there was no clear coordination between Kirk's private security team and external law enforcement partners. I'm Lisa Dwyer.
11: President Trump has confirmed he'll have two more meetings with China's Xi Jinping later in the year. Xi wrapped up his state visit to the U.S. yesterday with a trip to the National Archives. News and analysis at townhall.com.
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11: Former White House Press Secretary Caroline Leavitt speaks out about her time representing the president in the press room. Here's correspondent Laura Winters.
15: Some very interesting revelations from former White House Press Secretary Caroline Leavitt, who is speaking out about her time at the podium in the press room. She says that reporters have privately apologized to her for asking unfair questions about President Trump during briefings. In addition, she says some of the journalists admitted their behavior was driven by editorial demands at their respective stations.
11: These revelations during an interview on Sean Hannity's podcast. Tim Tebow says he's pausing his relationship with LifeSurge, a Christian organization that's been accused of using predatory sales tactics to exploit its followers' faith and financial insecurity. The 2007 Heisman Trophy winner, who is currently a college football analyst with ESPN's SEC Nation, says his team is conducting an internal investigation. More news at townhall.com. The European Union stands by its decision against the media platform X. This after the Trump administration backed a challenge from Elon Musk.
16: The EU's executive arm says it's prepared to defend a $137 million fine against the social media platform X after the US government threw its support behind a legal effort by Elon Musk this week to have a case dismissed. The European Union had fined X late last year for breaches, stoking tensions with Washington. The EU fine, which followed a two-year investigation, was the first penalty issued under the bloc's digital regulations governing online content. Regulators said X's blue check marks broke the rules because they involved deceptive design practices and could expose users to scams and manipulation. I'm Charles de Ledesma.
11: You'll find more on these stories, plus breaking news and analysis at townhall.com. I'm Ron Taylor.
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0: when we're not in the great outdoors, we're thinking about it. Kender Outdoors. Come on into the camp house and make yourself at home.
1: Yeah, come on in. I'm glad you're here. I'm Billy Kender. This is our camp house, Kender Outdoors. It's a great time of year. The temperatures have dropped maybe a couple of degrees, making life a little more tolerable around here. We're still hot, but cooler weather's on the way. Dove season continues. Teal season opens. Early teal opens today in Texas and a few other spots across these United States of America. Again this year, second year in a row, it's only a 9-day season, early season. The 2025 waterfowl breeding population and habitat survey conducted by the U.S. Fish and Wildlife Service estimated the blue-winged teal breeding population at 4.4 million birds. That's down 13% below the long-term average. Unfortunately, the most recent 2026 May survey indicated that those numbers dipped again, even lower, an estimated 3.96 million blue-winged teal. That's an 11% drop from last year. 4.7 million birds is the threshold required for a 16-day special early teal season. We did not meet that requirement. Early teal in Texas, September 19 through the 27th. Daily bag limit on teal is 6, possession limit 18. Bow seasons for big game starting to open up across these United States. I've got a very special camp house guest this week, Michael Braden with Cinnamon Creek Ranch Archery, 11-time world champion archer. Hey, it's good to have you here with me. Thank you for being here.
2: Glad to be here.
1: Hey, let's talk a little bit about getting ready for bow season. That bow's been, unfortunately, it happens too many times. It's been sitting in the closet since last fall. So what do we need to do when we get that thing out?
2: Well, first I'm going to say check the strings. We recommend you replace, if you don't shoot a lot, you probably need to replace your strings every 2, maybe 3 years. If you're shooting a lot throughout the season, probably once a year. So, and as we get closer to season, it's harder to get strings in. So it may be a 4 or 5 week process for us to get the strings in. So start early as you can, and check strings. And then you want to probably make sure the bow is tuned. We can do a paper tune, and you can also check a broadhead. Shoot a broadhead, shoot a field point. If they're not hitting close together, it's telling you that the bow's not properly tuned. Come on in and get a paper tune. And then just go through your equipment. Make sure everything's good. Your arrows are good. Your nocks are good. Check broadheads. Make sure you don't have some that you already shot or they're dull. But just look over your equipment. Kind of grab your bow by the grip and maybe bump the side of the riser. See if you feel anything loose. If something's loose and you're bumping it, it'll rattle, make a noise. So make sure everything's tight on your bow. But bring it in and let us take a peek at it.
1: Might be time to upgrade a little bit, too, before the new season. Optics is an area that just is growing with leaps and bounds.
2: Yeah, absolutely. Our best, you know, the sliding sight is is definitely popular now. Our best-selling sight is probably a three-pin sight, a three-pin slider. So the three pins, you got a 20, 30, 40. Chances are 99% of everything you're going to shoot is going to be inside 40 yards. So you don't need to slide it. But how do I get better at 40? Slide that sat down to 60. How do I get better at 60? Slide it down to 80. Yeah. And it's not so that you can shoot a deer at 80 yards. It's just to make you more accurate and more proficient in your actual kill zone.
1: Yeah. Don't leave out safety. Got to be thinking about safety this time of year before you ever, don't run out there last minute and try to throw up a couple of stands. You want to put some thought into that and make sure you say.
2: Yeah, absolutely safety. The saddles are coming a long way now, and they're really popular. We've got a really good saddle selection here. We even stuck a tree in here so you can hang on a tree and test out a saddle. So that's going really good. So definitely safety. Man, I've got some friends that have fallen out of a tree. You know, putting up a lifeline and at least make sure you're strapped to the tree is critical. I've had some people get hurt really bad falling out of a tree.
1: What goes up in the tree with you when you're going up to spend the day?
2: I want to stay as light as possible, but same time, if I'm going to sit there all day, I'm going to take what I need. I'm a big cliff bar guy. I've got some cliff bars in my pack that'll keep me, you know, fueled throughout the day. My bow, I've usually got my pack. Obviously in today's world, phone, if we have cell service.
1: You're not going to take too much up there, obviously. And I'm sure before you left the house, you let someone know where you were going to be.
2: Absolutely. Yeah, that's paramount. But I'm going to say with a saddle, you may move.
1: Yeah.
2: So it lets you be more mobile. And we got several guys in here going, man, nobody would find me if I didn't know. And so, you know, maybe have Life 360 on your phone so somebody can follow exactly where you are.
1: Hey, we got a lot of ground to cover. We're going to talk competition and we're going to talk hunting a whole lot more. Can you hang on?
2: You bet.
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5: Surrey News, I'm Bob Agnew in Washington. Despite diplomatic meetings between world leaders, Russia's Vladimir Putin shows no signs of giving in.
6: Ukrainian President Volodymyr Zelensky says he has asked U.S. President Donald Trump to urge China to influence Russia to end its invasion of Ukraine. NATO countries have called China a decisive enabler of Russia's actions. Russian President Vladimir Putin says that Ukraine needs to feel the impact of Russia's retaliatory measures and says that Ukraine's escalation of attacks on Russia will not achieve the outcome they desire. Putin adds that he welcomes the talks between the U.S. and China while calling sanctions imposed on Russia by the U.S. illegitimate. I'm Lisa Dwyer.
5: This is SRN News.
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0: 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You're on solid ground. Kender Outdoors.
1: If you enjoy this show and the content we have here, then you would really appreciate a membership with the Dallas Safari Club, a worldwide leader in conservation, hunter education, and the fight, advocating for our hunting and fishing rights. BigGame.org. Michael Braden, 11-time world champion archer, thanks for hanging on through the break, Michael.
2: You bet, man. Good to be here.
1: Let's go hunting a little bit, and I'm going to start with gators because you've shot just about everything you can with a bow. Pope and Young, no stranger to the record book, time and time again. But when you're going to shoot a gator, what kind of broadhead are you using, man? Does it have like a ballistic tip on it or something?
2: Well, honestly, me and a buddy of mine, when we went gator hunting down in Florida, we were shooting for Steel Force broadheads, and they were prototyping a broadhead. And it was absolutely on an awesome broadhead. So it was like a leading cutting edge broadhead that had blades on it. But what would be the bleeders were barbs.
1: Oh.
2: And a really cool story about that. When we went hunting with this guy, our guy down there, he said, "Guys, I'm going to be honest with you. I really don't like bow hunters." And I'm like, "Really? Why not?" And he's like, "Man, they want to take long shots and stuff like that." He listed a few things, and I said, "Dude, put him right here by the boat. We don't care."
1: Yeah.
2: And so we're hunting in a boat, so we're hunting over water. And you'll find that when they're sitting in the water, you'll see their head up top, but their body is down below
1: right.
2: the water.
1: Right.
2: So we're trying to figure out, where do we shoot these things, right? And so anyways, we learned basically right at the base of the neck. We would hit them right there. And my buddy, his second gator was a 10-footer. And anyways, he stoned this thing.
1: Yeah.
2: Just hit him right behind the neck and just legs up and turned up floating. So when we were done with that hunt, the guide said, "You guys impressed me." He said, we're like, "Really? Why is that?" And he said, "Two things happened on that hunt that's never happened on any other hunt before." We're like, "Really?" He said, "You never lost a gator that you hit." Both me and my buddy missed one apiece. And then we never lost a gator that we hit, and he never had to deploy the buoy. So we're shooting on a line, and it should deploy a buoy, but we devastate them so bad that the buoy never got wet.
1: Wow.
2: And he said that's never happened on any hunt he's ever been on before.
1: That's pretty cool. Man, that is just so cool. When you are in the Florida Everglades or when you go to the backcountry of Colorado, Montana, wherever, there's not a bow shop right around the corner where you can run and buy what you're going to need. What do you carry with you, spare parts, tools, when you go on a hunt that are available to you?
2: If you're going on a big hunt where you're going to be gone for a while, I would probably tell you to take an extra set of strings and make sure you have a portable bow press that will actually work. If you're going on a big hunt, and I actually work at the Vermejo Park Ranch every year. It's a big Ted Turner ranch,
1: yeah.
2: 550,000 acres. I'm the on-site archery tech. So I'm bringing a bow shop with me,
1: yep.
2: But I don't have strings for every bow.
1: Yeah.
2: So if somebody cuts a string, we had a guy out there jawjacking a little bit, went to load an arrow, hit his string, and boom, it's gone.
1: Yeah.
2: So I have an extra bow, you know, either a backup bow or an extra set of strings, but then at the same time, you need to be able to know how to do it. So it's difficult to say everything that you're possibly going to need.
1: Yeah.
2: You can't bring the kitchen sink, but try to.
1: Yeah. Now, traveling with our bows, care for our bows going down the road. Anything, any tips there you can give us that we want to hang on to?
2: I'm going to say depends on how you're going to travel. If you're taking a pickup and you're going to slide your bow in the back seat, a soft case is fine. But if you're going to load it in the back, then a really good hard case that's going to protect everything. And do your best to make sure broadheads are not loose in that case. Again, if a broadhead gets loose and bounces around, I would take my broadheads off and put them in a little broadhead case so that broadhead can't touch a string in any way, shape, or form. And then arrows. Make sure that nothing's going to set on the arrows and crush. We have carbon arrows of today, so technically they can't bend, but you can still break them.
1: Yeah. 3D, that's your baby. Why that particular competition?
2: Well, definitely, again, going back to my generation, I started as a bow hunter. So it was a natural transition to go shoot 3Ds. Back then, we definitely were judging yardage, and you're shooting at an animal, simulates, hey, where do I aim? Now, the scoring ring versus kill zone, not exactly the same for me. I'm not aiming at where the 12 ring would be or aiming center 10. I'm aiming for the top of the heart for me. So it was a natural thing for me with my intent to be a better bow hunter to start with the 3D. So definitely cut my teeth in the 3D world. Definitely my bread has been buttered better in the 3D world than the spot world, but I also, you know, challenge myself or appreciate the fact that I've been competitive in any arena that I've stepped into.
1: Archery in the schools, different programs that have come along through the years have done a phenomenal job getting the kids going. We've seen a wave of people come into the archery world over the past two decades, I'm going to say, or 15 years especially. Is that still riding high, or is it curbing a little bit? What do you like?
2: We get waves of that like you described, like the Hunger Games with Katniss or something, and everybody's like, oh, man, I want to shoot a bow and arrow. So there are things that do inspire kids in that moment. Definitely the NASS program is a great program to introduce archery to kids in the school. But it also kind of paints them in a corner because they're not shooting a release. They're not shooting with sights. It's a specific bow, specific arrow. So it kind of paints them in a corner. But at the same time, when they come out and say, okay, what's next? What else can I do? It opens the door. There's so much you can do in archery and different ways to shoot.
1: Yeah. You've got kiddos in the house, girls. Girls are typically, when I train for shotgun, the girls catch on a lot quicker than the boys. Do you see that with a bow?
2: Yeah, absolutely. I much prefer coaching girls. And I'm going to say it sounds sexist maybe, but girls just do what you tell them to do. The guys want to argue with you. But I'm going to add to that, when you make it make sense to the girl, that's when they're all in. Yep, makes sense to me. Let's go, where the guys typically want to argue with you.
1: Yeah, exactly. That just means more time on the range for the guys. This is going to take us a little bit longer, guys. It was the same for all of us. When you look at the future of what we do, you make a living doing this. The future of archery is important to you. Any concerns? Lack of youth coming in or lack of places to hunt?
2: I still see a good flux of youth coming in. But yes, as we make it difficult to hunt publicly, you know, public land, we've got some good public land in Texas and some states have good public land, but yet you're still public hunting and that comes with some challenges as well. So, and then I would say the price of everything is getting higher and higher. So I would say you're looking at lots of times in the past, people bought new bows every year. And now it's reaching a point where that price, they're looking at it as a 3, 4, maybe even a 5-year investment. Yeah. But the bows of today will be a good bow in 5 years.
1: Yeah.
2: You know, so it's not a problem with that you know, stay within your budget, buy yourself a good bow. If this is what you're going to do and you're going to enjoy it, then invest in that bow, in a good bow, and you plan on keeping it for a few years.
1: So when people come see you through social media, what are they going to find there? Why should they visit you?
2: I'm not as big on YouTube videos, but I do have some videos out there. I would rather also...
1: I will say, God bless you.
2: Yeah.
1: That's good.
2: I would rather a one-on-one deal with the students. But at the same time, there's a lot of information out there and there's a lot of stuff that's not there. I do need to do more of that. They're going to probably see my pictures. They're going to see a few things out there and some successes and so forth. I would say also, though, the rewarding part of this, is my students being successful. I get emotional about it, honestly, because I've got this one girl, been with her since she was 8 years old. And now she's 19, and she won her first national tournament as a female pro.
1: Congratulations, man.
2: It was super special, and I got to be out there holding the umbrella for her. So it's pretty special.
1: That is very, very cool, and that's what it's all about, passing it on, and you're doing a good job of that. It's addicting, man.
2: Absolutely it is, and it's a great sport. There's a lot of good people in archery. It's hard to find a rotten egg, you know, in the archery, but you will every once in a while. But it's a great sport, a lot to be learned, and it's a good family sport if you can get the family involved in it. So it's pretty special.
1: Sure enjoyed my visit with you, man. Thanks for the time.
2: Thank you for having me.
1: And like I said earlier, you can visit with Michael anytime. Cinnamon Creek Ranch Archery, he's back there behind the counter. Hey, we're going to take a little break, and when we come back, I want you to meet my friend Gordon Harris with Trophy Feeders, a family-built company that is doing something really different with protein feeders that you're going to like.
3: Good morning, I'm Trigger Tommy from the Swamp People on History Channel. And when I'm not in the great outdoors, I'm thinking about it with Kinder Outdoors. Come on, Billy, let's have some shrimp.
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4: 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We bring you the biggest news stories of the day. Not to tell you what to think, but to allow you to have the most information so you can make up your mind. 101.1 The Answer, where Little Rock comes to talk. 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KDXE, Kamak Village, Little Rock.
5: Breaking news this hour at Town Hall. I'm Bob Agnew in Washington. President Trump posting on social media today. Here's correspondent Richard Boyd.
6: President Trump posted an image early Saturday morning on his Truth Social platform of the Strait of Hormuz, labeled Trump Strait, in the first public indication of his thinking after Iran proposed the New Deal and suggested it might help the president ahead of the midterm elections. The White House on Friday said only that U.S. officials were having positive and constructive conversations with mediators on the Iran war. Earlier in the week, Iran held hours of indirect talks with the U.S. Richard Boyd reporting.
5: All eyes are pointing more and more toward the midterm elections coming up. The 2026 campaign up and running in North Carolina, one of the most watched races for Republicans. In fact, it was Vice President J.D. Vance on the campaign trail in Greensboro, North Carolina, as he turned out in the state to support Republican Senate nominee Michael Whatley facing former Democrat Governor Roy Cooper.
7: But for years, for 4 years under Joe Biden and congressional Democrats, America was run by a party that prioritized the needs of everybody else, everybody but you. They prioritized massive corporations. They prioritized the far left NGOs.
5: And that is Vice President J.D. Vance on the campaign trail this week. Invisible American lasers are reportedly now destroying Iranian weapons and infrastructure. Here's correspondent Ken Lorman.
8: The U.S. military is deploying advanced infrared laser weapons in the Strait of Hormuz in Iran to destroy Iranian drones, cruise missiles, and equipment at a fraction of the cost of traditional munitions. These 50-year-in-development systems, controlled via Xbox-like controllers, operate at light speed with minimal logistical demands, giving the U.S. a decisive edge in the ongoing conflict. Ken Lorman reporting.
5: More at townhall.com.
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11: You know, Ronald Reagan believed self-government required something that government could never replace, responsibility in the hands of the people. In his 1981 inaugural address, Reagan warned against the idea that America had become too complicated to be governed by its citizens. Reagan asked, "If no one among us is capable of governing himself, then who among us has the capacity to govern someone else?" For Reagan, limited government was not about having no government. It was about remembering where responsibility begins, with individuals, families, communities, and the people themselves. Because when government assumes every responsibility, citizens gradually surrender their own. Self-government asks more of us than dependence ever will, and freedom requires a people willing to govern themselves before asking government to do it for them.
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15: All right. So did you hear about the turkey that plays baseball?
13: 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But no, I didn't hear about the turkey that played.
15: Do you know what position he plays?
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15: No, he covers first base.
13: Oh, okay.
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13: Drinks that you can make out of your garden. Now, these are some that you can do now. Others you'll have to wait until next year, but it's noteworthy. And with any of these drinks, you can add alcohol or omit the alcohol based on your personal preference or religious affiliation. 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
15: Oh, yeah, any sort of fruit, vegetable, I guess, you could add to water.
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15: Or, like, pepper water.
13: Yeah, but cucumber water.
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13: Yeah, so we've made strawberry vinegar.
15: Right.
13: Yeah, but that's beyond this conversation. So we'll look
15: but
13: at
15: any kind of fruit, you
13: yeah,
15: know.
13: Yeah, yeah. So herbal and floral mocktails. A lavender lemon mix. Mix lemon juice with water and simple syrup.
15: Uh-huh. Simple syrup.
13: Yeah. Infused with English lavender. Adds a spark of water for an extra fizz. Sparkling water for extra fizz. So, again, you can add whatever alcohol you might want to add to that if you want to do that
15: right.
13: route. But, and I think all these are going to be really good chilled. Add some ice to these. Surprise those who are in your household or neighbors or friends that come over. Another one is basil ginger cooler. Now, some of these you may not have the components, but you could get them. Like, you know,
15: this sounds nice.
13: Yeah.
15: You can muddle fresh basil leaves.
13: Okay. What is muddle for people who are not familiar with that?
15: You kind of smash them.
13: You just kind of grind them in.
15: Into the glass.
13: To break up the tissue to allow the oils to be released.
15: And the aromics or whatever.
13: Yeah.
15: Aromatics. And you add fresh lime juice and either ginger syrup or like ginger beer and then club soda.
13: Okay. Another one is butterfly pea flower soda. Steep dried butterfly pea flower in hot water to create a vibrant blue tea and a splash of lemon juice to watch the color magically shift to a purple, then pour it over clear soda.
15: One thing I've been making is tea lattes.
13: Okay.
15: So this is common with chai. People have chai tea lattes.
13: Right.
15: But I don't always like chai tea, plus it has caffeine in it typically. So I've been making, taking any sort of tea and just brewing it very strong. And then I make them ice, but you could make them warm. I pour over ice and then I add almond milk and then some sort of sweetener, and it's very delicious.
13: So when you say you make it heavy, what does that consist of?
15: Strong.
13: Strong.
15: I put like...
13: Instead of like one scoop, you put like three?
15: Yeah, basically.
13: Okay.
15: Yeah.
13: Just like you would coffee, and if you weren't really strong, you add a few more scoops
15: and
13: don't tell anybody.
15: And then I let it steep for, you know, however long.
13: Now, do you do that in your French press or is there other ways?
15: You could do it in your French press, but I just do it. I usually use, since I have tea bags right now,
13: mm-hmm.
15: or, you know, however you want to brew tea is fine.
13: And you can get any type of tea you want. We're in the 21st century. You know, you can have pretty much anything you want at your doorstep in about 72 hours.
15: Right. But if you had some sort of say you had comfrey.
13: Yeah.
15: If those are flowers, but if you grow those, or you have like lavender, you know, you can make a lot of combinations. Or even if you had some basil, you can make basil tea.
13: Now, the basil, if we're using basil, obviously fresh is best. But if you have dried basil, is that going to have the same oomph that you want? Or is that going to kind of be not so appetizing?
15: I think it's about the same.
13: Okay.
15: Yeah.
13: So another one here, and I'll let you look at this one. Elderflower spritz.
15: Mm-hmm. So you combine homemade elderflower cordial. And that's made from fresh elderflower cluster, sugar, and lemon with sparkling water and ice.
13: Now, if you have any, just what we've discussed already in these first four, if you had any of those, I think that would be pretty refreshing. You would, you drink a cup of that versus a cup of water or a cup of your favorite soda, you're going to feel a whole lot better in about 20 minutes versus consuming a bunch of caffeine in a dark soda, you know?
15: Yeah, yeah, you would. You would feel good, and I think it would just be maybe a little bit more refreshing.
13: Your body will thank you.
15: Yeah. And, I mean, obviously, like, a lot of these still have some sort of sugar component, sweetener,
13: which
15: whatever.
13: You could alternatively use, like, honey instead of, like, beet sugar or cane sugar. You could use a little blop of honey in there, or probably omit it all together if you wanted to go a little more tart.
15: Right. So, yeah. So those are some options for, what were these called?
13: Herbal and floral mocktails. All right. That's so right there on your, you were not here for rehearsal, was you?
15: So we have fruity garden refreshers. So these are some less herbal, more fruity.
13: Uh-huh.
15: And as we talked about the cucumber water, you can do cucumber mint limeade. I think I would like this.
13: Okay.
15: So you blend fresh cucumbers and mint leaves with lime juice, water, and a touch of honey or sugar, then strain over ice. I would like this because I used to like mojitos, and I feel like...
13: Is that an alcoholic drink?
15: Yeah. Okay. And I feel like this would be like a... something similar.
13: A later in life, better choice drink.
15: Yeah.
13: Yeah. Okay.
15: Or maybe just, you know, you don't want to have alcohol.
13: Well, I mean, you think cucumber and you think mint kind of go together. They kind of balance each other out. And then the freshness of both of them with the lime juice kind of ties them together.
15: Right.
13: Watermelon mint. Arugula.
15: It's agua fresca.
13: Agua fresca.
15: So you blend fresh watermelon chunks and mint leaves and water with a little lime juice for a light hydrating summer drink.
13: Now, you can take watermelon, I think, is what, like 97-something%?
15: I think it's like, isn't it like 99% water? I'm not, I don't know.
13: I can look it up if we need to. But you can just take, and with any of your vegetables, with any of your fruits, well, let's go with fruits first. You get a good, powerful, reputable juicer. You can pretty much juice anything you want. From apples in the fall to oranges to cucumbers to watermelon, you can juice all of that. Now, there are certain things that you want to be aware of if you're juicing that you shouldn't really juice, meaning root crops such as onions or potatoes. I know there's a science base to it, and I think you know what it is. You juice an onion and a potato together and try to drink it, you kind of get a little...
15: It's something about what's called the alliums.
13: Yes.
15: Yes. Because we did that.
13: Yeah, we did that with a potato and an onion. Yes. And it
15: hits you.
13: It didn't taste bad.
15: Right.
13: But you needed to be sitting down because it was like, vroom.
15: I forget what happened or like why that happens. We'll have to look here. Why don't you talk about berry basil fizz?
13: I was looking that up while you talked about that.
15: Oh, okay. All right, so berry basil fizz is you muddle, there's that word again, muddle fresh strawberries, raspberries, or blueberries, or I guess you could do a combo, with garden or mint or basil and top it with sparkling mineral water. You know, this is giving me some ideas.
13: Uh-huh.
15: I never thought about, you know, putting fruit with sparkling water, and that would be delicious.
13: You should not juice raw potatoes or onions together because of the results. Drink taste extremely harsh and can cause severe digestive upsetness.
15: But why do we feel like woozy?
13: Starchy and chalky, unappetizing combination, gastro distress, raw starch difficulty, toxic concerns. Raw potatoes contain traces of some kind of big word, which increases the concentration of the potato when it's juiced. Also has green spots that leads to potential toxicity. So don't do that. You want to stick with these more fruity, minty things.
15: Yeah, stay away from the savory.
13: Yeah. Now, we juiced pumpkin before. That's okay, but that has just a really foul taste in my...
15: It was not good.
13: And then we froze it, and that didn't help it at all either. So, juicing, whether you're making drinks, mocktails, cocktails, refreshing drinks, keep a note of this. You can decide on how you want to plant out your garden or visit farmers markets in order to get what you are wanting to do this. And it doesn't cost a lot. I mean, if you're growing, the most expensive thing in this whole apparatus, ingredients, is the herbs, if you're buying the herbs.
15: I was just thinking, like, it's still late enough or early enough, I guess, in the season for it to be farmer's market time. Yeah. You could get a lot of these things at the farmer's market.
13: Yep.
15: Not necessarily berries necessarily, depending on what's in season. Like, most people don't have strawberries at this point in the year, but you
13: Your mileage may vary based on where our listeners are at. It all depends. Right, we're all right. over the country, right?
15: But you could certainly get, you know, the herbs, cucumbers, maybe, probably. I don't know about limes, you'd probably have to go to the store for. Watermelon, any sort of melon you could get. So there's, you know, there's some options there.
13: Well, hang out with us when we return. Knowing what to, how, and when to pick that ripe apple.
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13: 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Happy to have you around. Thank you so much for taking time out of your day to spend a little bit of that with us. You want to find out more information about those coupon code availabilities you hear throughout the program, you can go to our parent website, thewisconsinvegetablegardener.com, underneath the Money tab or the Season 10 tab for all listings. Well, as we get into the fall, some apple availability is already being picked, and you can, maybe you have an orchard in the back, or you're going to go to a pick your own farm and get those fun photographs with family or significant others, and you will need to know what you need to pick and how to go about picking it. Typically, these farms have multiple different varieties of apples at different stages and different times of September, October-ish, in which they are ready to be picked. So we want to, obviously, it varies on the variety of the apple, but we're going to go over some pointers in which will help you get the best selection whenever you go by yourself or with somebody that you care about.
15: All right, yeah. So you want to look at, when you're looking for ripeness, signs of ripeness, you want to look at the background color behind any of the red blush. So if you're looking for like a red apple, it should be changing from initially like the deep green to
13: the transition.
15: The transition, just like tomatoes.
13: Yeah.
15: Yeah.
13: But you want to find the ones that are ready and right. fully ripe.
15: Right. So make sure you are, if you're like, I know that I like this type of apple, whatever it may be, and you know like what it looks like when it's ripe, then that's what you want to make sure you're doing or you're picking.
13: apples do not significantly ripen or get sweeter after they've picked from the tree. So it's not like tomatoes where, oh, they're okay. starting to change. I'll go ahead and bring them in so the raccoons or people or they don't fall on the ground. Apples, when you pick them, that's pretty much what you got. So you want to wait and get the best ones on the tree.
15: Now, here's another tip is that if you do, it's called the lift and twist test.
13: Uh-huh.
15: So you cut the apple, cup the apple in your hands. You grab the apple and then you lift it towards the branch and give it a gentle twist. And a ripe apple will pop off, you know, very easily. And then the stem will still be intact. So if you have to yank the apple...
13: If it's fighting you,
15: that means it's probably not very ripe. So that's good to know.
13: Knowing the color and then knowing if it's fully ripe, it should be just like a tomato that kind of fall off the vine. Now, I know that, you know, if you've gone to pick your own farm, like, yeah, maybe you have, maybe you haven't. There's, you know, dozens and hundreds of trees, and there's a lot of apples that are already on the ground, and you feel bad about it, but you don't want to pick those up. You want to let them go. You want to figure out, you know, number one, how much are you wanting to harvest or purchase? And this all varies, and I'll explain it, even many of us. It all depends on what you're going to do with the apple, just like when you plant a garden. What are you going to do with – what kind of tomatoes do you want? What are you going to do with them? Whether you want a gallon bag or a 5-gallon bucket. Are you going to can these? Are you going to juice them? Are you going to eat them? Are you going to make pies out of them? Or you just want enough to go and have that experience, enjoy the fall evening, afternoon, take a few pictures.
15: Get apple donuts.
13: Apple donuts. Yeah, and that's the thing. We're talking about the apples. These pick your own farms. It's typically not just a giant field with a little hut where somebody says, okay, that'll be X amount of dollars. Here's your bag. Go pay. They've got a little farm stand inside of a lot of these places where they've got local honey. They've got donuts. They've got decor. They've got all of these things in which you would associate fall with.
15: Right. And then some of them,
13: apple cider, apple juice,
15: even have like restaurants.
13: Yeah.
15: Some sort of food stand, food truck, whatever. So it can become a full afternoon of an apple experience.
13: Yes. And, you know, you expect to be spending some money at these pick your farm locations. It's just the way it is. If you've got your own orchard in the backyard, or you have some friends or family or church members that have a lot of trees in their backyard and they don't want the apples, there's your free ticket. That's where you're going to get your canning capabilities, your apple pie abundance. But these pick your own farms, they're in it to make money. That's what it is. So location of the tree. This is kind of out of the wheelhouse of if you're going to pick your own farm, but apples on the outer sunlit limbs ripen much faster than those in the shady areas or deep in the tree. So if you're looking
15: at that makes sense. Yeah.
13: And also, the availability of the apples that can be picked. Here's the thing. I've gone to these pick-your-own farms, and based on, okay, this type of apple, these rows here are what you can pick now. And everything in with arm's reach is picked. And if you really want the apples, you got to either shimmy up the tree or go get a ladder and pick. That's, you know, 15, 20 feet in the air. And those, and what you don't get, splat on the ground, and, you know, that's a waste there, but... What to avoid? Let's talk about what to avoid.
15: You don't want the apples that have been splattered on the ground.
13: You don't want the apples on the ground. Even if the apples look unblemished.
15: Right.
13: And they fell on the ground and they're on the grass. Here's the problem with that. You don't know, did it just fall 30 seconds before you got there or 3 days before you got there? And is there a bruise that is developing under the skin that you're not going to see until you bring home and pile it with all the other apples? And then, you know, the old saying, one apples ruins the bunch.
15: Well, that's just it, is that you don't want to be the bad apple. You don't want the bad apple. And I think even these pick your own farms tell you not to pick them off the ground.
13: Right.
15: Yeah.
13: Some of these will collect them and then sell them at a discounted rate for like deer apples or wildlife food.
15: Yeah. And that's the thing is like I eat apples. I eat at least probably one apple a day. And
13: it has kept the doctor away.
15: And you have a bad apple and you're just like, this is the worst, right? Like it's not fun. So why would you take the chance and pick the bad apple when you already...
13: It's the same concept of you go to the garden center, 3 weeks after the peak has happened, and you see these tomatoes and peppers for, you know, six for a dollar, and they are not, you know, they're not something you should take home, but you know, there's people that have that. I can save that. I don't want that to go to waste, which is a valid feeling and a valid thought, but there has to be some practicalities put forth. Okay. Yeah, they are bad. Yeah, they're on the ground. I've got 800 on the tree. Why am I worrying about the 70 on the ground? You know, we had a pear tree, and it's not an apple tree. We had a pear tree in our yard.
15: Yeah, we did up until, I don't know, like
13: 10 years ago.
15: No, it was not 10 years ago. Oh, yeah, it was 10 years. 3 years ago.
13: No, that's been gone well before the pandemic.
15: Was it before the pandemic? Oh.
13: So your time has gotten away from you.
15: I guess it has been.
13: And it would put, it was a 35-foot tree, 20-foot wide, and it would drop the apples. It would drop the pears. It was half on grass, and then the other half hanged over the pavement. And when
15: a dentured car.
13: Yeah. And there was no way ever could we ever consumed all of those or used all. There was 1 year where we picked 395 pounds of pears.
15: It was insane.
13: And we juiced a lot of it.
15: Right.
13: And we still got juice, and literally that was 10 years ago. We've not opened those jars. I know it's a terrible thing as Garden Talk radio host. Oh, we've got canning jars that we've not opened in 10 years. But it's got juice. I'm going to say that there's probably some level of fermentation in those.
15: Yeah, it's probably more like pear wine.
13: Yeah.
15: Yeah.
13: So.
15: Yeah.
13: Other things. Blemishes. We talked about avoid apples that have bruises or bug holes or cracks in the skin, as there's plenty of other selections in which you can choose from. Rough harvesting.
15: Yeah, don't shake the tree.
13: Which, like we talked about, the apples are way up there. Let's just shake the tree, Timmy. And two things can happen. One,
15: yeah, knock yourself out.
13: Right.
15: Yeah.
13: Timmy's going to get hit in the head with an apple. And two, the apples in which you're trying to get are going to fall on the ground and get bruised. And then you're going to purchase them. And unless you're going to use them that afternoon for a pie or and a bruised apple, you don't even want to think about putting that in a canning jar. But if you're going to use it strictly for juicing or an apple pie, okay, you can go ahead and, you know, work that one out. But if you're canning, you want pristine apples with no bruises or possibility of bruises, because you're putting this stuff in a jar for a year plus.
15: Right.
13: So, yeah. You don't want that. So, there's some apple, there's two types of apples, or there's apple trees and there's crab apples. So here's the difference. When you go to a pick your own farm, those are apple trees, specifically designed and grown for a variety of apple. Produced large apple trees are large apples, 2 inches or wider, and that are bred for sweet, crisp, and fresh eating. Crab apples are produced for tiny fruit, 2 inches or less, that is usually extremely tart, sour, and when eaten raw is tough, and it works well. Those work well with jelly or cider, and you can find more out when you do your own image or search engine search. But apples grow larger, crab apples grow smaller, and apple trees can grow 30 to 40 feet depending on the rootstock and the variety and how the farmer maintains them, or you as homeowner. Crab apples will grow shorter, more compact, typically maxing out at about 25 feet. And once you see the image of the two, you will definitely be able from now on tell what the difference of the two are.
15: Yeah, for sure. Crab apples look like a crab apple. They look crabby.
13: I would say they would be about
15: a
13: little bit bigger than a ping pong ball for the majority of them.
15: And the trees, I think they're all like kind of crackly looking.
13: Yeah, they're all obviously the maintaining of an apple tree. If you're going to, you know, do it a certain way, like these orchards do for maximum production and minimal amount of loss. So, keep that in mind when you're going to go out and pick your own apples from either your farm.
15: It makes me think the crab apples makes me think of that scene in The Wizard of Oz.
13: Where there's a crab apple tree. The trees are throwing their own apples at.
15: Yeah.
13: If you think about that, that's kind of grotesque. This is a family radio program. We won't get into, you know, fill in your own thoughts with that. Well, it's time to keep the dirt, the mud, the snow, all of that out of your house, your garage, your cabin, your shed. Scrusher has all of that and it's made in America.
15: Yeah, it's a perfect time of year to think about what could be on the bottom of your shoes either now or...
13: Well, that's never a good thought.
15: Coming up. 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
18: 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Thank you for having me.
13: Well, thank you so much for taking time out of your day, not only to educate Holly and myself, but all of our listeners.
15: So as we are getting to the later parts of the summer and early fall, for gardeners who had not had the garden they had dreamed of this year, whether it be flowers or vegetables, what words of encouragement can you offer for them to not give up and to certainly just try again next year?
18: Well, I think it's important to see everything you do as a learning experience. So not everything's going to go well. I mean, every gardener that I know has a laundry list of plants that they've killed. So I guess gardening is, you know, killing things is part of gardening. And once you get over that hump and, you know, decide that you're going to continue to grow something and try again, that's the key to gardening, is just coming back to it, not being discouraged, because killing things is part of the whole gardening learning process.
13: Well, I guess, you know, you see this a lot on social media. Well, this year my plants were this many weeks behind, or this many weeks ahead, or it was so dry I never remember, or it was hotter than it's ever been. It's always something, whether it's true or not. It makes us feel better to complain about it.
18: Right. Yeah, I think that's just kind of the human experience, is, you know, misery loves company, so we want to have an excuse. But things happen in the garden, and I just, every time that happens to me, I want to know why it happened. So I take a deep dive into those things to educate myself. I talk to other gardeners about it, share the experiences that I'm having, and see, you know, oftentimes, you know, I've learned so much from people that know more than me. So I'll tell them what's happened to me, and they'll say, oh yeah, this is what happened. I had the same experience. This is what I did for it. And so having that camaraderie with other gardeners, and, you know, it makes you feel like, okay, this person had the same thing. This is natural. This is normal. I'm going to go back to it and give it another go.
13: And most people don't want to get older, but typically most people who are getting older has a level of wiseness that young people don't have, that us younger people need to pay attention to.
18: Absolutely. And, you know, when I was in master gardener training years ago, I was on the younger side of that class. And so that was quite an asset for me, because all of those people had years and years of experience. So when you think about it, you know, I've been gardening for 20 years, but I'm a cold climate gardener. So I've only had 20 tries at this. That's not a lot of tries, you know. So someone who's been gardening for 40 years, well, they've had 40 tries at it, because if they're cold climate, they're gardening, you know, just for a very short amount of time. So they've had more tries. So obviously they have more knowledge. And those are the people you want to talk to. You want to talk to people who've been doing it longer than you. And not, I think the worst thing you can do is compare yourself to others, and then look at these magazines too that are these gorgeous spreads of gardens. And that can be such a deterrent too, because you think, oh my goodness, why don't my things look like that? Well, there's a lot going on behind the scenes that we don't know. And when we're just starting to garden, we can't compare ourselves to other people's wins, because you're going to have a lot of losses.
13: Well, and we've had Joe Lample, host of PBS's Growing a Greener World, on the program. And whenever he was on the DIY network, or I guess it was,
15: yeah,
13: he said that the part of the going into that process was zero failure. You cannot have any plants fail. Otherwise, the show doesn't work. That's not real life.
18: No, certainly not. And if we all look that way, you know, if we all thought of it that way, no one would be gardening, because we kill a lot of plants. There's, yep, you know, you're dealing with climate issues, you're dealing with environmental issues, you're dealing with the bugs, and, you know, all these fluctuations in temperature. So, and we're forcing plants that wouldn't normally grow together to grow, and we're doing all of these things. So when you think about it, gardens are really unnatural environments, because most of these plants usually don't grow together unless we're doing, you know, native plantings. So we've got a lot of variables going on, and they all don't always fall into place. So there's always going to be a hiccup.
13: And with the vegetable gardening world, many of us are not standing in the garden 12 hours a day babying the plants. It's not as if we have a failure, we can still have access to the farmer's market or the grocery store. It's not a live or die situation.
18: Right. Right. And, you know, I'm not a homesteading gardener. I'm not growing things to put them up for storage for months and months. It's you know, I really just appreciate having a homegrown tomato for the time that it's here. And then if I've got extra, I'll go and can it. But, you know, I'm celebrating every, I harvested a single eggplant last week and a couple zucchini, and I had some bell peppers. I threw all that in the oven, roasted it with some olive oil, salt, and pepper, and I had the best vegetable side dish. And it was not a giant harvest, but it was absolutely delicious. And it was just, it was a small thing, but it was a win.
15: Definitely always a great win when you can get anything to grow, to harvest.
18: right.
15: So as a country, many people have adapted to this like perfect lawn mindset, which really is not what anybody should have. But that's, you know, that's where we are as a country at times. And a lot of times they think that, you know, requires hard work, lots of chemicals, whether it be applied by the homeowner or hiring a truck that comes and sprays the lawn that you can't walk on it, have pets on it, et cetera. Where in the past did this concept come from? And what lawn care can be very easy, safe, and organic, and a few non-grass plants that are okay?
18: Yeah. You know, I think it evolved over time. You know, it became a competitive thing. You had these subdivisions popping up, and it was a competition who had the best lawn. And so to achieve that, they started incorporating all of these chemicals, and then the company started catching on going, oh, these people really want green lawns at any cost. So it's a competitive thing. I think it's, neighbors compete with each other because they want the best looking grass, which is absolutely bananas, in my opinion. So, I mean, I believe there's a place for grass. I think having grass is very important, but I think it's overdone. We don't need to have all that grass because there's so much that goes into maintaining it if you want it to be constantly green and weed free. So my entire backyard is predominantly clover. Clover fixes nitrogen in the soil. It's, attracts the bees. So the bees have something to pollinate. You know, they're foraging on those flowers. It's beautiful to walk on. It never turns, never goes brown. It's also something that the rabbits kind of gravitate to. So it keeps them away from my vegetables and my perennials sometimes. But I really love the look of clover in my garden, and it's absolutely beautiful, and there's no maintenance at all, and it's even green when we're going through drought. It's just constantly beautiful and easy.
13: Well, also, there's three letters that a lot of people, HOA, people want to have a beautiful lawn because the HOA will fine me if I don't, and
18: right.
13: That's a whole nother conversation for a whole nother day, and people have very not nice things to say.
18: Right.
13: There are times when landscaping is done on people's property and they're just not happy with it. What are some solutions or ways to make the best of that oopsie, whether they didn't do their due diligence and find a good landscaper, or they thought they were getting a deal and the deal really wasn't as good as they thought it was?
18: Well, I think if you've got something with the landscaper and they didn't follow through, it's something you'd have to address with the company that you hired. But you want to make sure that you're looking into the background of these companies too. Ask them for a portfolio. Ask to speak with prior clients. You know, drive past a few homes if they don't mind sharing their addresses so you can actually see what their work looks like. And if you're someone who's a DIYer and you're not happy with the plan that you made and how the installation went, maybe things are not filling in or it just didn't, just feed that image that you had in your mind of how this was going to be. I think your best friend in that situation is a camera. Cameras have taking a picture of a site that's not, pleasing to the eye. And maybe sometimes you don't know exactly what it is about that space that you don't like. Oftentimes taking a picture of it and bringing it in and studying that photograph, maybe enlarging it a little bit, studying that photograph to see, okay, maybe I need a dark leaf plant in there, or maybe I have too much of something, or maybe the shape isn't right and I need to vary the flower shapes in the garden. Maybe I've got too many daisy shaped flowers and maybe I need more spikes. So having a photograph of the area that you're not happy with is a really good technique that I use frequently to go back and revise and edit my garden. So I get it, something that to the point where I feel like, wow, that really looks the way I imagined it should look.
13: Well, go ahead.
15: I've actually also heard of like muralists doing that where they take, because when they step back and they take a look at the whole picture, it looks different than if they take a picture and look at it on like a screen for some reason. So that really makes a lot of sense.
18: And, you know, also another technique would be, if you've got the ability to, is if you can take the photo in black and white, do that.
19: Yeah.
18: Or, you know, transfer it into your computer and change it to black and white. And that will really help you. It just pulls out the shapes of all your plants so you can really see what's missing. It's just another helpful tool to design and redesign that space. And take a little bit at a time. I wouldn't do the entire garden at once. I would just do pockets of the garden and really fine-tune those spaces using a photograph.
20: Well, as mentioned, you grow in Zone 5B, and you grow tropical plants in your garden. What are your practices of getting them to grow and keeping them alive over the winter in Chicago area, where it is quite cold during the peak winter months?
18: Sure. So I love musubaju, or hardy banana. So I grew that for a number of years in containers, and then I would muscle that thing into the house because it's massive. It's very heavy. And hardy banana is hardy to zone 5, but you know, a lot of people go to great lengths to protect it when they've got it in the landscape. And I didn't want to do that. And then I decided that, you know, one year I was going to finally do that. So I buried it under like 3 feet of leaves, and I caged it to keep those light leaves intact. And it came back. You know, it's been in the landscape for a couple years now. And last year I decided I wasn't going to cover it at all. And it still came back. It's beautiful, but I've got it in a very protected site. But for tropicals, you know, that maybe aren't hardy in our area, very few are, I'll bring them in. You know, I'll save my canna rhizomes. I'll bring in my elephant ears and just keep them in the basement in a cool, dark environment. And then I check them from time to time to make sure they're not completely drying out. I don't want to give them too much water, because that really is the kiss of death for plants if you're giving too much, because they'll just rot. But it's really a simple process. It's not difficult. I do the same thing with my dahlias, bring them in, and I store them in a little animal bedding in a plastic bag. And animal bedding, I found, is the cheapest way to go. And it's been the most successful for me. But it's just about digging things up and putting them in a cool, dark place for the wintertime.
15: It's very interesting. So you had posted a blog about growing blueberries in alkaline soil. Blueberries typically need acidic soil. Tell us more about that process and how it worked out.
18: Yeah. So, you know, knowing your soil's pH is key. So my soil in my raised beds is right around 7.4, and blueberries like a pH anywhere between 4.5 and 5.5. So before I planted my blueberries, I grow a smaller variety for small spaces, and I amended the soil first, got some compost in there, worked it in well, and then I acidified the soil and to lower that pH and make those nutrients available to, because when your pH in your soil is too high, the nutrients that your blueberries need is just not available to the plant. So acidifying the soil, and then, you know, dressing the soil every couple months with a little bit more berry fertilizer, and paying close attention to the leaves, because the leaves, even right now, as the season progresses, the leaves start becoming chlorotic. So there's chlorosis going on, and they'll start yellowing, and you'll see that green veining. And I'm just listening to the plants. I'm not constantly testing my soil. I know the pH is always going to run high, but the plant leaves are telling me that the soil is, the pH is climbing, and it needs to be acidified again so that those nutrients become available. So I'll go in with more soil acidifier, just following the instructions for whatever soil acidifier I use, and working it in, keeping it watered. And then over time, that soil, those leaves will green up. And it's just a kind of a constant process, but it's so worth it, because I grow them in raised beds, and my harvests are prolific. I mean, they're just, there's nothing like homegrown blueberries on small space plants. It's just so rewarding, and it's really easy.
20: And these are multi-year plants. You're not. How are you overwintering them?
18: Oh, sure. Yeah. So I dedicated an entire raised bed. So I have a few 4x8 raised beds, and I've got one raised bed that's dedicated entirely to blueberries and strawberries. So, you know, the first year they'll put on some fruit. I was really surprised the second year how big of a harvest I got. So the third year on a few of my plants has been wonderful. And then several of my other plants are going into their second year. So I'm expecting every year that they're going to get better and better and better. And my greatest concern is making sure that I get that netting on those plants when those berries start coloring up, because the birds and all the critters will beat me to it if I don't.
20: Absolutely. Well, Heather, we appreciate your time, your information, your knowledge. How can people find out more about you and visit your blog?
18: Well, you can find me on my blog at hereshegrows.com. I'm also on, I have a YouTube channel at Heather Here She Grows, and on Instagram, Heather Here She Grows.
20: Well, Heather, thank you so much for your time and your knowledge, not only for Holly and myself, but all of our listeners. We appreciate it very much.
18: Oh, thank you so much, guys.
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1: All right, so first question is, my first year growing potatoes, I thought they did really great, but now about 2 weeks later after drying, I wash them. I think they mean like curing or whatever. I wash them off for the first time, and they are, all my Yukon Gold have had these rings that are sort of raised. What is this, and is it safe to eat if I cut around?
0: Well,
1: that's potato scab. Right?
0: Potato scab, and you don't want to clean your potatoes unless you're going to use them. That dirt has a protective layer for the potato, whether you're storing them in a basement, cellar, or bottom of a cabinet, wherever, out of direct sunlight, because they will begin to sprout. You want to leave that dirt on until you're going to use it. Now, you've got potato scab. And there's a couple of things in which to prevent potato scab, focus on managing your soil conditions and potato selection. Keys include planting certified scab-free potatoes. If you're buying potatoes or planting those that are sprouting in your cupboard that you've purchased from the store, these can have issues. We've done it. And it's okay, but not all potatoes are created equal. So if the potato that's starting to sprout has some scabbing on it, it's going to transfer into the ground and into the next layer or next round of potatoes that you're planting. So try to find a resistant variety and maintain acidic soil conditions, about a 5-3. Now, that is a little on the lower side, but potatoes are more adaptable to that. Now, if you don't want to adjust it, that's not detrimental to the production of your potatoes, but that is the key level that they want to be grown in. And avoid fresh manure and excess lime. Fresh manure will burn certain manures will burn your plants, but fresh manure in general with potatoes is not necessarily a good thing. And lime, overabundance of lime, we talk about it all the time. Too much of this you may think is good, but not really.
1: And then you can rotate your crops. I know this isn't always
0: every three
1: easy.
0: Years.
1: Yeah, I know this isn't always easy in certain
0: yes.
1: gardening situations, but you can, you know, one corner of the garden to another corner, and you want to make sure that you are using non-susceptible crops such as corn, peas, or beans. That will
0: bush beans are a good go-to.
1: Yeah.
0: They will grow very well in most
1: yeah.
0: conditions. I've done pepper jelly, and I'm not a fan of it. So looking for any ideals, not enough jalapenos for cowboy candy.
1: You could do a mild cowboy candy. That's one thing. I've done it with sweet peppers.
0: Okay.
1: And also hot peppers. So you could do a combo. Otherwise, you can dehydrate them. You can ferment them, make your own hot sauce, slice and freeze.
0: Right. Now I dug around. I did find this, and I've never heard of this. So if you're listening and you've done this, gardentalkradio@gmail.com, let me know. Chop and dry them in a dehydrator. Mix them with sea salt. It's an amazing finish salt, great for popcorn, cornbread, and any vegetable topping.
1: It's almost like paprika. Paprika is smoked peppers.
0: Right.
1: So it'd be
0: smoked
1: like
0: and dehydrated. Yeah.
1: Yeah. It'd be like less smoky.
0: Put it on popcorn.
1: I guess.
0: Yeah.
1: I can't eat popcorn.
0: Yeah. You don't like cornbread, and then there's health issues why you can't eat popcorn. But
1: I also don't like lemonade.
0: Wait, whoa. So, you don't like lemonade?
1: Yeah. How do you not know that?
0: I'm learning things that I should have known 15 years ago. How do you not like lemonade? What's
1: it's
0: wrong with
1: too,
0: lemonade?
1: It's too sour.
0: Have you not had like homemade lemonade?
1: No, I don't like that either.
0: So even the because that's extremely tart. You put some lemons and like half of it full of sugar.
1: No. I don't like lemonade.
0: Well, that's all the time we have. We appreciate your time and thank you for it. Tune into the program next week where we'll be discussing using those leaves in your garden, how beneficial they can be, as well as facts in the history of pumpkins. Our guest is author Ellen Zachzoy will be with us and will answer your garden questions. So until next week,

0: 4.
1: Holly Baird.
0: I'm Joey Baird, and we will see you in the garden.
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3: You know, Ronald Reagan believed self-government required something that government could never replace, responsibility in the hands of the people. In his 1981 inaugural address, Reagan warned against the idea that America had become too complicated to be governed by its citizens. Reagan asked, "If no one among us is capable of governing himself, then who among us has the capacity to govern someone else?" For Reagan, limited government was not about having no government. It was about remembering where responsibility begins, with individuals, families, communities, and the people themselves. Because when government assumes every responsibility, citizens gradually surrender their own. Self-government asks more of us than dependence ever will. And freedom requires a people willing to govern themselves.
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5: Breaking news this hour at Town Hall. I'm Bob Agnew in Washington. A new move against Iran's financial network is being welcomed now as a step toward holding the terror financing regime accountable. Here's correspondent Bernie Bennett.
6: The United Arab Emirates says it has sanctioned local branches of Iran's bank, Meli, accusing them of violating laws against money laundering, terrorism financing, and weapons proliferation. The order blocks financial transactions between the branches and Iran, including trade finance and fund transfers. Critics say the UAE should go further and stop Iran from rerouting money through third countries. Bernie Bennett reporting.
5: Thousands of people remain without power as a powerful storm lashes the Northeast. Here's correspondent Ken Lorman.
7: The early season nor'easter is expected to pummel the region throughout the weekend with gusty winds and driving rain. Storm conditions began Friday along the coast from New Jersey to Massachusetts, with a lot of rain predicted in southern New England, especially near Cape Cod. Coastal flood warnings are in place from North Carolina's Outer Banks to New York's Long Island.
5: That is correspondent Ken Lorman. High wind warnings are also in effect, with gusts up to 60 miles per hour possible, especially from Long Island to southern New England. A number of events in the Northeast had to be canceled. It's that time of year for asthma flare-ups, with the transition from summer into fall. Dr. Megan Conroy at the Ohio State University Wexner Medical Center says changes in temperature, humidity, and pollens will really impact airway inflammation.
8: We also see increase in circulation of respiratory viruses, so the common cold virus, and others that start to circulate in the fall. These are the most common causes of asthma flares. But we also see increase in pollens like ragweed.
5: And Dr. Conroy recommends people take all medications as prescribed, no matter how frequently symptoms of asthma occur, and have a rescue inhaler on hand just in case. She also suggests wearing a mask in some situations and getting your vaccines. More from townhall.com.
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10: Welcome to Johnny on the Spot, where we talk openly about gold, silver, and what's really going on in today's precious metals market. I'm Johnny with CMI Gold and Silver in Phoenix, Arizona.
1: And I'm Shannon. We're a family-owned precious metals firm, and we've been helping Americans buy and sell bullion since 1973. On this show, we share what we're seeing day-to-day with our clients so you can make informed decisions about precious metals.
10: Today, we will talk about copper. Should it be considered a precious metal, Shannon? And why did you choose this topic?
1: Because from time to time over the years, We have customers ask us if we sell copper. We never have, but some dealers do sell copper rounds and bars. So I thought we would discuss copper and present some information about this metal.
10: Okay, well, that's a good idea because, you know, your father, who started CMI Gold and Silver more than 50 years ago, served clients around the country from the beginning through education. This is one reason we have this show, to share what we've learned over decades in this business to help others decide if physical precious metals make sense for them.
1: Growing up in Arizona, we learned about Arizona history. Do you remember learning about the five C's of Arizona in elementary school? Copper is one of the five C's of Arizona.
10: Well, yes, I do. And they are historical pillars that originally drove Arizona state economy and identity. Taught to generations of Arizona students, they stand for copper, cattle, cotton, citrus, and of course, climate.
1: While these five elements remain deeply rooted in Arizona's heritage, the modern economy has shifted toward industries like technology, construction, and semiconductors. But Arizona has long been the largest producer of copper in the United States and produces more copper than every other state combined. Mining has played a vital role in Arizona's history and infrastructure.
10: Yeah, the massive Morenci mine in southeastern Arizona is the most productive mine in North America. But why do people consider copper when they think of precious metals, and why are they interested in buying it as an investment?
1: Well, we're going to talk about that, but let's review a little history first. Copper is humankind's oldest extensively used metal, with a history spanning over 10,000 years. As the first metal successfully mined and crafted by humans, its remarkable malleability, thermal and electrical conductivity, and natural resistance to corrosion have defined human progress from the Stone Age through to the modern information age. Because copper naturally occurs in its pure metallic state, early humans could hammer the shiny red-brown metal into simple tools, jewelry, and ornaments without needing advanced metallurgy. The name copper itself traces back to the Latin word cuprum, which translates as from the island of Cyprus, which was a primary source of copper in the Roman Empire.
10: Well, there's a disagreement among archaeologists about the exact date and location of the first utilization of copper by humans. Archaeological evidence suggests that copper was first used between 8,000 and 5,000 BC, most likely in the regions known as Turkey, Iran, Iraq, and later the Indian subcontinent. Archaeologists have also found evidence of mining and annealing of the abundant native copper in the Great Lakes of the United States dating back to 5,000 BC.
1: In China, copper was first used around 2500 BC. The Chinese quickly began using bronze as well. Artisans discovered that mixing copper with tin creates bronze. They used copper and bronze extensively for coinage. Bronze is significantly harder and more durable than pure copper. This alloy gave its name to the Bronze Age, fueling advancements in plows, weaponry, armor, and massive architectural projects.
10: During the flourishing economic activity and expanded foreign trade in the Song Dynasty about 1000 AD, the use of cash, which were round copper coins with a square hole in the middle, exploded. Copper production was now reaching an almost industrial proportions in some civilizations, though probably nowhere more than in ancient Rome.
1: But copper's true modern heyday began in the mid-19th century. Its highly efficient ability to conduct electricity and heat made it the cornerstone of the electrical grid, telecommunications, and modern motors.
10: Today, copper forms the base for hundreds of versatile alloys, including brass, which is a mixture of copper and zinc, and cupro nickel, which is used in marine engineering and coinage. Copper is uniquely antimicrobial, just like silver. It helps to inhibit the growth of bacteria and viruses in medical and water infrastructure. Copper remains an irreplaceable component in the electrical vehicles, green energy infrastructure, and microprocessors.
1: Copper is used extensively in power cables, wiring, and renewable energy technologies like wind turbines and solar panels. Copper is frequently used in the creation of hardware, marine equipment, kitchen cookware, and home decor, as well as various currencies such as the U.S. penny.
10: Well, the United States Mint struck its very last penny on November 12, 2025, after 232 years of production. The government ended production primarily because it cost nearly 4 cents to manufacture a single 1 cent coin. The United States Mint struck its very last penny on November 12, 2025, after 232 years of production. The government ended production primarily because it cost nearly 4 cents to manufacture a single 1 cent coin. When the United States Mint was created in 1792, one of the first coins it made was the 1 cent coin. The very first U.S. penny was the 1793 flowing hair large cent, produced in pure copper by the Philadelphia Mint. It looked very different from a modern cent. The coin was larger and made of pure copper, while more recently the penny consisted of copper and zinc. It weighed 5 times more than today's version.
1: The United States Mint issued the last 100% pure copper penny in 1857. Here's a breakdown of the penny's composition over the years. 1793 to 1857, pennies were nearly 100% pure copper. From 1857 to 1864, a mix of 88% copper and 12% nickel existed. Then in 1864 to 1982, 95% copper and a 5% zinc tin. From the mid-1982 to the present, the mint switched to a core of 99.2% zinc and 0.8% copper, making the pennies only copper-plated. Both copper and zinc pennies were produced in 1982. You can identify the 95% copper version by its weight. It weighs 3.11 grams, whereas the zinc version of the penny weighs 2.5 grams.
10: Well, another fun fact. In 1909, Abraham Lincoln became the first real person on a U.S. circulating coin. But now, let's talk about the characteristics of copper, okay?
1: Okay. Copper is a reddish, naturally occurring metallic element. Its symbol on the periodic chart is Cu with an atomic number of 29. It sits on the periodic chart right above silver, which sits right above gold. It is one of the few metals that can exist in a pure, usable state in nature and is highly valued for being soft, malleable, and an exceptional conductor of heat and electricity.
10: Second only to silver, copper is the top choice for electrical wiring, motors, and electronics. It is easily stretched into wires or hammered into sheets without breaking. While pure copper is pinkish orange, exposed to the air and water creates a greenish tarnish called verdigris, such as can be seen on the outer sheeting of the Statue of Liberty. It combines well with other metals, most famously with tin to create bronze and with zinc to create brass.
1: Copper is a soft, malleable, and ductile transition metal known for its reddish-orange color and exceptional ability to conduct heat and electricity. Transition metals are the metallic elements found in the center of the periodic table. They act as a physical and chemical bridge between the highly reactive metals on the left side of the periodic chart and the non-metals on the right side of the chart.
10: Oh, sorry. This is really getting sciencey and boring.
1: Well, it's the sciencey characteristics of the transition metals, such as copper, gold, silver, that give them their characteristics of high density, strength, malleability, and exceptional conductivity. Their unique atomic structures make them extremely usable.
10: Well, copper is the standard for electrical wiring and plumbing and making alloys like brass and bronze. When I was in the construction world, we always said, copper is proper. It is used in circuit boards because of its excellent conductivity and affordability. Other transition metals like platinum, nickel, and iron act as highly effective catalysts. They drive industrial processes such as the production of ammonia and are essential components in the automotive catalytic converters that reduce our emissions.
1: The softness of copper partly explains its high electrical and thermal conductivity, being second only to silver among pure metals at room temperature. Pure copper is orange-red and acquires a reddish tarnish when exposed to air. Copper is one of a few metallic elements with a natural color other than gray or silver.
10: As with other metals, if copper is put in contact with another metal in the presence of an electrolyte, galvanic corrosion will occur. Copper is a highly stable, noble metal. When it touches other less stable metals like aluminum, iron, or steel in the presence of moisture, it acts as a catalyst in an electrochemical reaction. This causes the other metal to corrode rapidly. A classic historical example is the Statue of Liberty, specifically the copper statue and its original cast iron internal framework. When the insulating material broke down, the copper and the iron touched, causing severe galvanic corrosion that required a massive, expensive restoration in the 1980s.
1: Galvanic corrosion caused serious problems recently in the USS Independence. This United States Navy ship is an aluminum-hulled ship that was fitted with steel water jet propulsion systems in 2010. These steel systems became a cathode in the salty electrolyte seawater, with the aluminum hull becoming an anode. Corrosion of the hull occurred rapidly, and the problem cost millions of dollars to fix.
10: Let's talk about copper as a precious metal investment now. Why do people buy it?
1: Copper is not scientifically classified as a precious metal. It is classified as a base metal because it is relatively abundant in the Earth's crust and is highly reactive compared to true precious metals like gold or silver. However, copper occupies a unique space in the financial and industrial worlds for a few reasons. The first is industrial value. Copper is highly sought after because of its incredible electrical and thermal conductivity, second only to silver, as we've mentioned. It is essential for modern infrastructure, electric vehicles, and renewable energy grids. The second reason is investment status. While not a rare, wealth-preserving metal like gold or silver, copper's immense economic importance often leads investors to treat it as a strategic or pseudo-precious asset. A third reason is historical prominence. Copper has been used in human civilization for over 10,000 years, frequently used in coinage and ornamentation alongside precious metals. It is the chosen metal for the third place position at the Olympics.
10: It was chosen as a third place award because of the mythological concept of the ages of man, with the first three ages titled golden, silver, bronze. The ages of man existed in ancient Greek poetry, describing the successive phases of human existence. This concept, along with the natural relative rarity of the metals, propelled the idea of first, second, third as gold, silver, bronze.
1: The Olympic medal hierarchy we know now wasn't established until the 1904 Olympic Games in St. Louis, Missouri. Before that, during the 1896 Games in Athens, silver was awarded for first place and bronze for second, with no prize for third.
10: Well, let's talk about copper's abundance compared to gold and silver, because that is a significant determining classification of a precious metals. The Earth holds vastly more copper than gold and silver. In the Earth's crust, copper occurs at an average concentration of 65 parts per million. For comparison, silver is incredibly rare at 75 parts per billion, and gold is even rarer at 2.9 parts per billion. The massive difference in natural abundance plays out in both global reserves and historical production. Copper, roughly 700 million metric tons have been mined throughout history, with an estimated total discovered and undiscovered resource base of over 6.3 billion metric tons. Silver, Total historical mined silver is estimated at around 1.6 million metric tons. It is roughly 19 times more abundant in the Earth's crust than gold. Interestingly, roughly 50% of all silver ever extracted from the Earth's crust has been mined within just the past 50 years. Gold, the rarest of the three. Only about 200,000 metric tons of gold have been mined globally throughout human history.
1: To visualize this staggering disparity, if you were to gather all the copper discovered on Earth, it would fit into a cube measuring 890 meters on each side, whereas all the mined gold would fit into a cube merely 22 meters wide. To further illustrate, the base of the cube of copper would cover roughly 195 acres or 70 standard football fields. The height of the cube of copper would be nearly three times taller than the Eiffel Tower or taller than the tallest skyscraper on Earth located in Dubai.
10: A cube of gold that is exactly 22 meters wide, deep, and tall is equivalent to a square seven-story building and large enough to contain every single ounce of gold ever mined in human history.
1: Let's give a visual for silver, but we need to quantify and qualify the amount because market experts make strict distinctions between three sources of silver, one being geologically discovered silver, the second being silver reserves in the ground that can actually be recovered, and the third distinction is above-ground availability. The U.S. Geological Survey estimates the world's economically recoverable silver that remains. The reserves stand at roughly 720,000 metric tons. But total undiscovered or currently uneconomic resources range from 500,000 to over 2.7 million metric tons, including unmined veins and deep-sea deposits. That's a large disparity. So let's use the 720,000 metric tons number from the U.S. Geological Survey. 720,000 metric tons. This amount of silver weighs roughly as much as 100,000 African elephants, or about seven Empire State Buildings. 720,000 metric tons of silver in a solid cube would measure about 41 meters or 134 feet per side. It would easily fit inside a modern sports stadium, covering less than half of an American football field and standing about as tall as a 13-story building. This visual is just for the estimated remaining silver to be mined.
10: So, let's add 1.6 million metric tons of silver already mined to the 720,000 remaining metric tons yet to be mined, and the total is 2,320,000 metric tons. This can be visualized as a perfect solid cube measuring about 60 meters or 198 feet on each side. The height of this cube of silver would be comparable to the Roman Colosseum, which is 48 meters tall. And the cube would easily sit in the center of the Roman Colosseum arena floor.
1: Based on that math, I can understand why some think we have a silver shortage.
10: Very true. Because discussing the total amount of silver in the world, you have to remember the three distinctions we mentioned. In this show, we're talking about copper. So, for more information on this aspect of silver, check out our episode, Is There a Silver Shortage?, available on our YouTube channel.
1: Okay, back to copper. The raw market spot price at the time of this show's recording is, for 1 troy ounce of copper, 40 cents per ounce. Because copper is an industrial base metal rather than a precious metal, global markets like the COMEX exchange trade it by the pound. The current market price sits at roughly $6.22 per pound.
10: If you're looking to buy physical bullion copper in minted copper bars or round coins for investment or collecting, you will pay a significant retail markup, called the premium, over the spot price to cover manufacturing and dealer costs. expect to pay about $3.50 to $8 per ounce above the spot price, depending on the design, mint, and quantity purchased. For example, a standard 1 ounce Buffalo Copper Round sells for around $4 at many major bullion dealers based on copper's price at the time of recording the show.
1: I would like to note that although we are talking about copper today, we do not sell copper bullion at CMI Gold and Silver. It is not a traditional precious metal, and the costs to manufacture it into bars or rounds far exceeds the value of the metal. However, let's touch on the future of copper and other ways to invest.
10: Copper is structurally positioned for long-term price surges, but its immediate trajectory is mixed. Prices are hovering around $6.20 a pound or $13,500 per metric ton, while long-term demand from artificial intelligence data centers and global electrification suggests a potential market deficit. Immediate prices are lower from all-time highs as supply surpluses ease temporary scarcity.
1: Bullish aspects of copper include the need for copper in data centers, global power grids, and defense infrastructure. These are driving unprecedented demand. Because of this, the future demand for copper is expected to be the equivalent to the entire current copper consumption of the United States by 2030.
10: Additionally, there is a constrained supply. Major mining companies are struggling to keep up because of aging mines, falling ore grades, and complex regulatory approvals for new projects. Major institutions maintain highly bullish long-term outlooks, with some analysts forecasting copper could reach 15,000 to 20,000 per metric ton by 2035.
1: There is positive outlook for copper, but in the short term, downward pressure on the prices is forecast because previous copper price spikes occurred because of stockpiling, and now the stockpiling is unwinding. In the short term, there are fears of slowing global economic growth, trade conflicts, and rising energy costs that will create volatility in the price of copper. In the short term, copper prices will probably steady and perhaps even dip in 2026 as the global market balances out.
10: Because of the extreme premiums on copper bullion products above the spot price, bullion copper items are not the best way to invest in copper.
1: We do recommend owning some physical bullion when we speak about gold, silver, and other true precious metals. But for copper, the best way to invest in copper is through copper mining ETFs, exchange-traded funds. They offer instant diversification and strong operational leverage to rising copper prices without the extreme risk of futures contracts or the high storage costs of physical metal.
10: ETFs that track copper mining companies provide a great balance of risk and reward. When copper prices rise, miners' profit margins expand, which generally leads to an excellent capital appreciation. Copper mining ETFs are best for most investors. But for a more hands-on approach, you can buy shares in individual mining companies.
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5: With SRN News, I'm Bob Agnew. In Washington, a powerful storm picking up steam as it threatens the northeast. The early season nor'easter sent to pummel the region over the weekend with gusty winds and driving rains. The Supreme Court again ruling that Missouri may not use a Republican-backed congressional map in its midterm elections. Justices ordered the state to use its 2022 map. That reverses a federal appeals court ruling that would have allowed boundaries adopted by the Republican-led legislature last year. In 2025, that map divided Kansas City among several districts to make Democratic Representative Emanuel Cleaver's seat harder for Democrats to hang on to. Wall Street ended the week with stocks higher on Friday. Stocks rallied as oil prices eased off a bit and Treasury yields pulled back. They're affecting the markets. A surge in technology shares, including Microsoft and Meta Platforms, added some lift to the high-tech sector. This is SRN News.
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18: Welcome back to I Am Refocused Radio. Once again, we are here today and we have another show lined up for you all today. Today, we have the honor of talking to a special guest. But first, let me ask you a question. What happens when rebuilding becomes a way of life? You know how it is. Life, it comes at you whether you're ready or not. But this guest, not only has he been able to survive those setbacks, he's been able to understand exactly, pinpoint what was going on that led him there, but what he had to do to get out of that situation. But it's multiple situations. This guy has a series of stories. I have a book. I want to say thank you to him. Give me a copy of his book. Make sure you go check it out because it's something that you're not just going to enjoy. It's a page turner. And you know what that means. It's better than Netflix. So once again, we're talking to our special guest for today, Ben Barbic. He is a author of The Rise and Climb that I just showed you, Finding Purpose Through Pain, a deeply personal story about losing nearly everything. Wrestling with anxiety and destructive choices, but eventually discovering purpose through music, discipline, fitness, and creating a life worth fighting for. I want to cut to the chase because this guy has a lot of stuff on his resume, but I just want to first welcome Ben to the show and say, how you doing, man?
19: Oh, I'm doing fantastic. Thank you for that intro too, man. That was a great intro.
18: I appreciate you, man.
19: Yeah.
18: I left out there too, fun fact. Ben is also a recording artist, a producer, entrepreneur, endurance athlete, husband, father, and also, of course, an author. How to get that out there, too. But my first question for you is, when you thought about the process of writing this book, obviously, as an author, you probably get tons of questions like, what's the takeaway? I'm going to ask a different question. What sparked you to say, you know what? Someone needs to hear this message because not only is it real, but the pain that you had to go through, you had something that was a dark space. I mean, you had dreams of nightmares, waking up to like a dark door. You can tell people about that. I read that part in the book. What made you say, you know what, this needs to be put out there?
19: Well, I just looked at it like what worked for me. And kind of the code that I cracked to find happiness within me. Like, if you look at it, it's from the perspective of you seeing clouds in the sky and it's always cloudy and dark. And then slowly I kind of removed that and I realized that life can be a lot more sunshine than it was for me the other way. And so once I started putting together these habits and this way of like saying, you know what? I deserve more than this. You know, I deserve more than this place that I'm in. And who I am in this moment is not someone that I even recognize. And I made a change. I realized that, man, there was something within this that I could share with other people. And so it's not easy to make a memoir, you know, put out, okay, here's my story. Here's all the difficult parts that I went through. But I thought it was worth it because at the end of the day, where I got to with it and how I was able to change my life is what I want to share. And so if I don't share the darker times and the struggles, well, then I'm cheating the reader and I'm making it to where, you know, the reader or the listener can't connect to it to its fullness. You know, they can't connect to it and say, oh, yeah, I went through anxiety, too, or I lost everything, you know, once or twice or however many times, or I've gone through real pain. And so the way I approached it was just simply, look, it, the more that I give, the more that people can take out of it, can connect to it and then apply that to their own life. Because the goal is always, does the reader see themselves in a story? It might not be the same situation, but do they connect to the story and say, you know what? I feel that. That made me feel like I felt. And so when they're reading my story, they can relate to what they've gone through. And if they're still at the dark point, you know, and they haven't made the change, well, then I lay out the things that I've done. But if they're also further along down the road, then there's also, you know, like you and me, man, we're students of life. And so there's always stuff you can pull from wherever people are on their journey that you can pull and kind of gain into your toolbox, you know? So that's how I look at it.
18: I first started reading your book and start out with your childhood and, you know, your parents being successful. Things are going pretty good and there is a home fire that goes down, a dark moment. But that wasn't the first dark moment in the book. But kind of touch on that part of the story when you are talking about, you know, the success of your parents and times where you're daydreaming. you know, on the job with them. Yeah. Tell us a little bit about that.
19: Yeah. So my pops was a professional motorcycle racer. So he owned a couple motorcycle dealerships and he raced professionally. So if you think about like the culture that I was around when I was young, it was renegade culture, man. It was a lot like the music culture, which I'll get to a little bit later, but it contained the same energy. People lived by their terms. It was very much, there was a freedom to it. And so then, right about when I was 6 years old, this is young in my life, but the memories stick because they were so significant. There was a forest fire that took out our house. And so our house got taken down. They were consumed with trying to, deal with losing a house. And then somebody embezzled from the business. We lost the business. And so what I learned in that moment was I went from this life where, you know, we weren't rich, but we were enjoying ourselves and we were having a good time. I went for this life of enjoying my time to no motorcycle culture, no house, a donated trailer on a property with burnt trees all around us. And we didn't have power or septic system, sewer system, any of this stuff. So the world quickly changed, man. And I looked around and I didn't have anything. I mean, literally, it was just borrowed things that we had. But what I did have, man, was a little keyboard. And it was one of the first ones that you could record MIDI on. So it goes back to kind of what we were talking about is, you know, that was a moment where I found that I could escape whatever I was going through inside the music. And so because I had that, it created this different outlet that I was able to go to and get inside the music of that. Then I started recording my voice at 5, 6 years old and kind of did a little makeshift studio because I felt like, oh man, now I can contribute to the music, or I can cut a song from the radio and I could sing over it and I could put it on, you know, with the singer. And so it became like, without knowing what it was, man, it was like creating a little recording studio. So that was, you know, that was the first time my house got taken out, and that's kind of was my reaction to it.
18: And just to touch on the music part for the audience is that throughout the book, you're talking about it. I mean, later on, you're talking about forming a band. You're talking about, you know, the inspiration from that. And yeah. I took it as a way to staring on your toes, so to speak, like having a guiding system. Let's touch on that idea real fast before we jump to the next question is, how has music make a positive impact in your life? And did it have that type of guiding system that you can fall on whenever things were rough?
19: Yeah, I mean, absolutely. And you know, that's my coping mechanism to this day. I mean, that's where my emotions go to this day. And so in tough times, they go there. In good times, they go there. But yeah, music, I would say it's one of the very few core anchors that's always been with me that I've been able to rely on. And use as a, not only escape, but a place for growth. So creative growth, you know? And so, it wasn't until a little later in my life that it became something where I committed to it. And then I got to really experience and thrive and, you know, travel around and all the fun parts. But the core anchor was there from that one moment, that moment, you know, that moment in the trailer is when I realized that I could create something of my own where I could go to. And no matter what happens, I'm going to channel what's going on inside the music. And that became a gift that I don't ever see leaving, because it's fundamental to who I am. You know, it's fundamental.
18: You listen to Refocus Radio and watching us online, talking to our guest today, Ben Barbic, and he has a website. You can go to his book's website is riseandclimb.com, and that's rise, the letter N, climb.com. My next question is, when you reflect on the process of writing, you're being open about chaos, anxiety, like we talked about, panic attacks, even addiction. What was it like to revisit those memories? And did you have any situations where it felt a little bit difficult to write about them?
19: Yeah, it's very difficult to revisit them, especially when you're writing a book and it takes years to write and cultivate and get down to it. So you're revisiting it over and over again. And so when you're doing that, you're processing at the same time. So it becomes your therapy, you know, same thing like penning out a song about something you're going through. Well, this is a little bit different because now I'm putting myself back in that very difficult place for me on repetition. until I get it right and I figure out, okay, this happened and then what happened to me because of it and then what did I get out of it? And I think that's where, you know, that's where the premise of my book came about, is like, oh, I got something out of it. Oh, that became part of my character. Like that became my superpower and my armor when this stuff happened. So, you know, each one of these darkness places, each one of these places of pain, just added to my armor and my fuel. There you go with, you know, purpose through pain, man. That, like, it really did. And that's no gimmick. I mean, that really is how I approach things, is something happens. All right. Flip it with that energy and use it for a positive place forward. Okay. You got uncomfortable energy. You're going through something tough. Well, you got to make a decision in that moment. How you're going to react? Either self-sabotage in that direction or push it towards something, use that uncomfortableness, use that difficulty, you know, for betterment. And so that's what it, you know, that's what it comes down to.
18: And you talk about that in the book, about being very particular on who you surround yourself with, the group of people you're around, where you have to cut out your life, and that allows you to add things in your life. So when you think about hitting rock bottom, we kind of hear that in a lot of interviews, and to everyone, each their own is their unique story. But in your own lens, what did rock bottom actually look like for yourself, and how were you able to call yourself out?
19: Yeah. So for me, it was across the board. It was a moment where I woke up and I didn't recognize myself anymore. And I had just gotten out of the jail, spending the night in jail, and I wasn't being a father to my son at the time. I wasn't doing the music that I should be doing. I wasn't healthy, you know, physically. And so that morning, man, I looked at myself, and I had this little teddy bear that my girlfriend and my son had made me, and I pressed the hand on it, and it said, "We love you, Daddy." And in that dark moment of stumbling into the house, you know, as sun is rising, I realized that I had drifted so far from who I was. And I decided in that moment that I was just going to make a change in everything, every category. I was like, all right, this ain't me. I'm going to make a change in every category. So that includes giving up substances. That includes going back to school. That included taking music seriously. That included taking business seriously. That included meditation. That included half marathons and things like that. And I was just so motivated in that moment, because in a lot of ways, man, I think it's like when we make decisions, you know, I questioned, do I, and this is kind of a term people might find a little funny, but do I love myself, man? Do I think I deserve this? You know, do I deserve this place that I'm in, or do I deserve more than that? And if it was looking back, or if it was my son that I am looking at that, I'd say, man, you deserve a lot more than that. And so I think it comes down to a simple thing of, what do we feel we deserve, and what, you know, what are we allowed to let ourselves be? And so that pivot moment, man, it doesn't have to be as big as the thing that I just laid out. And I'm not saying that like the next day it was just boom, everything's great. I just started chipping at it a little bit. You know, I just started carving out the block, making the structure, you know. And so that decision never stopped from there. You know, it just never stopped, because I started feeling, oh, this feels good. This feels positive. The music I made from more gritty and raw to more positive, because that's what I was living. And so my music changed, because that's how my mindset changed. I started reading all the time, constantly. And I just craved progress. And the concept to me is just, what are we capable of? And I find that so curious, like in any category. It's like, okay, I like this category. What am I capable of? Well, I like running. I'm not a very good runner, but I like it. So I'm not going to not do it because I'm not going to podium finish. I'm going to run because I enjoy it. I enjoy the feeling, you know? And so it's just kind of pushing these different angles, man. And allowing yourself time to stumble, and allowing, you know, knowing that every day is going to be progress, knowing that, you know, we don't want to become obsessed with it, but we want to allow ourselves to say, look, I'm committed to trying to see, what am I capable of? Because I deserve to see what I'm capable of. You know, and the same thing in music is like, once I cleared the window to my soul, if you will, I allowed my music to finish. I allowed to put it out. I allowed all these things to happen. And then when I did that and I started putting it out, well, then I started getting calls and tweets on and tweets in SoundCloud at the time and Instagram. And then I started traveling around and I started going around the world recording. And then it started growing and growing and growing. And it became interviews and different artists that I heard on the radio and I got to work with. And it all came from that decision. If I didn't make that decision change, man, I would not have those opportunities because I wouldn't have thought I deserved it. So the songs wouldn't have got done. The book wouldn't have got done either. You know, and so this is kind of the mentality shift of like unfinished, just kind of, it's not good enough. It's not good enough to like, I'm going to put it out there. I'm going to allow myself to stumble a little bit, to fail a little bit, to put out songs that maybe I mixed wrong or the voice didn't hit. But that's all part of the A to Z learning of it. You know what I mean? And that all stemmed from that moment. And so you ask, why did I put the book out? It's this right here, man. It's like once I cracked that code or that, I'm like, oh, I got something I gotta share with people, man. I felt a duty to do it because it's something I can provide. And if people get something out of it, you know, then that's glorious, man.
18: Once again, listen, I'll refocus radio and watching this online, talking to our guest today, Ben Barbic. He's the author of Rise and Climb. Go to his website is riseandclimb.com. That's rise, the letter N, climb.com. And I want to touch on the part where you talked about going back to school. Because in the book, it was like two threads I saw. There's probably a lot of other threads too, but two that stuck out to me was when you were discussing going back to school, and it's like, all right, I'm going back, and it's like younger people, and you know, I'm a little bit older. Mm-hmm. But I like that you were honest about that. You were touched on the fact that it's not too late. Mm-hmm. And the other thread was being into fitness, mm-hmm. Talking about, you know, you and another friend challenging each other.
19: Right.
18: So I want you to kind of touch on those two things about not being too late, mm-hmm. and not being too late to challenge yourself, because it takes a lot of energy to revisit opportunity to go later in life to activity like going back to school, mm-hmm. and also being fit. That takes commitment. That takes dedication. Mm-hmm. Touch on that.
19: I mean, I think the philosophy with school, man, is, and this is a little more raw about it, but like, you're only too old when you're dead, you know, like what limit do we put on ourselves for going to do anything? Like, what, your body's able to do it and you're going to say, I'm too old to do something. It doesn't make any damn sense because, you know, there's potential within that. And so if the drive inside says, I want to go to school. Yeah, it feels a little funny. When I was almost 30 and they were 18, 19, when I was going to junior college first before I transferred over. But that's all right, because this is just part of the process. And I didn't write it when I was younger. I didn't do it then. I needed to do it now then. And so, and also, man, you find, you know, that there's people that you can connect with of any age too. I mean, if there's one of the lessons at that time, it's like, look, it's fine, whatever. You could be called the old head in the room, but I'm there. I'm going through it. There's other people that are doing that too. I'm not alone going to school in the world at whatever age, fill in the blanks, you know. My mom went back to school at 60 and became a therapist. You know what I mean? Like you could, she's been doing a long time now. You could do it at any time. And so I think whether that's school or whether that's music, you know, like when I was younger, man, I thought, oh man, when I hit 30, I can't do music anymore. That's when it cuts off. That's when it's done. You know, it's just this narrative you play. The narrative is all wrong. The narrative is all wrong. Just be true to what you want in life, what you want to do, and do the thing. And it'll come across as such. If I'm making music like I'm 18 years old, well, that's kind of goofy. But if I make it who I am now, then that's about as real as a human can be, you know, crafting music. That's interpretation of life now, my interpretation of what I live now. And so if school is a medium for an endpoint that you're looking for, then by all means do it, because it's not going to be a negative. You're not going to be like, dang, this knowledge I got, or this, you know, this is terrible. I wish I didn't do this, you know? And so, I think it's just a matter of getting the knowledge you need for your path. And if you have a career that needs a degree that you're looking to do, then don't prevent yourself from doing it. Like, there's sometimes people that say, oh, I want to be a lawyer. And then they're like, well, I'm too old to do the thing. I could go to school. Well, I don't know about that, man. I've seen a ton of people at different phases become lawyers and thrive within it. So there's no end game. I haven't really seen an end game to anything other than, you know, preface like physical limitations on things. Like if you get too old, well, you're not going to go play ball. But that doesn't mean you're not going to be involved with it. Like, I'm also a proponent of like, you might not be on the court, but you could be a coach. You could be a trainer. You could still be involved with the game. And so to me, that's the thing too, is like, okay, what lanes work realistically and what don't, you know what I mean? And you could still ball in a league that's, you know, like there's just so many different things. So that inner doubt, you know, that inner voice that says you can't do it, it runs when you're 18, it runs when you're 28, it runs when you're 38, it's always there. And so it's just a matter of like, are we attaching that excuse up here and saying, I can't do it because I'm too young, I'm too old, I'm too fat, I'm too whatever it is. Nah, man, I really believe that, just kind of sit with that and say, oh, why am I talking to myself like that? Like, what is that helping me in any way? Is it protecting me from something? Like, what am I being protected from?

0: about the dream you had that you share in the book about, I'm paraphrasing, but you can clean it up better for me, where you're having this dream and you enter something, you're like going down the stairs or something, and it just leads to this crazy door that's like illustrating fear, and you wake up and it's like, whoa, you know, kind of touched on the title and just the ability to be determined and never settle.
1: Yeah, well, there's a lot of different reasons why I called it Rise and Climb. I mean, there's a lot of them, but the main thing is, you know, when I wake in the morning, when I start my day, my mentality is to climb perpetually and endlessly. You know what I mean? I'm not looking to climb, get to a mountaintop and then just relax. I enjoy the climb, working through things, the curiosity and pushing things forward. And so every day I look at it from a perspective of I rise and then I'm going to climb on the mountains of what I'm trying to get to and keep going on it, though. You know, like, it's an endless pursuit. And I think that's where the purpose comes from. It's just the endless pursuit is where the purpose comes from. It's like, I'm not going to retire from these things because these are the things that I love, that are ingrained in me and that I find such value in, you know. And so that right there. And then it kind of mirrored everything I did in life. I realized, man, on Sundays, I get together with a bunch of ex-athletes and we go climb a mountain in the morning at sunrise. We run the mountain trail. And so I'm like, dude, that's rise and climb right there. I mean, that's that in an actual physical form, but it's the same general concept I apply to other mediums too. And again, it's just cause I love the thing, man. I love the thing. And I can't say enough about how different life has been for me from before to now and feeling that weight of change. And that's why I'm kind of amped up talking about it, because it fundamentally changed how I experienced the world.
0: If you had words of wisdom to speak to someone of any age who listens to this interview and picks up your book and gets inspired by it, what would you say to encourage them as they continue to rise and climb in their own unique life?
1: I would say just do it and go for it. Like, it doesn't matter how long you put in. It doesn't matter if it's a minute, 5 minutes, an hour. It's just about waking up every day and committing to going forward. And it also doesn't matter how you feel. Like, if you feel good one day or bad the next day, it's really important to not base it off of how you feel, because the accumulation is more based off of putting in the reps and what that does, you know, on the heavier days and on the less difficult days. Now, I'm not saying don't take days off. I'm not saying burn yourself out. Definitely not saying that. But I am saying just make a little change. A little change. It could be reading for 5 minutes, some positive book. That's it. 5 minutes. It could be 5 minutes of exercise. It could be 5 minutes of playing piano or the guitar. 5 minutes. It could be something very small, but just allow yourself. If you find yourself saying, nah, I can't do it, just say, look, man, why am I talking to myself like that? Like, why am I not allowing myself to do that? And basically just feel like you deserve it. You know, you deserve it.
0: If you could do anything in this world, what else is on your list, your bucket list, and why?
1: I think it's going to be kind of a vague answer, man, but it's seeing what I'm capable of to continue on my path right now. You know, like, I have no brakes on anything I'm doing, and I'm just going to let things go as they go. And so where that takes me, well, where it's taking me now is I started doing a lot of podcasts. I started doing a lot of talking. You know, I'm going to let that keep running, however that goes. I'm going to do the same with music, and I'm going to do the same with writing. And I'm just going to kind of keep nurturing things as I go, keep sharing what I've learned along the way. And if people grab to it, man, I'll feel that's a real blessing.
0: Well, you've been listening to Refocus Radio, watching us online, talking to our guest today, Ben Barbet. 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That's rise, the letter N, climb.com. Like always, Ben, thank you for your time.
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0: 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Here at 101.1, The Answer. We're dedicated to you. Yeah, we talk about the issues that matter most and provide unique insights so that you'll be as informed as possible. 101.1, The Answer. Where Little Rock comes to talk. This is 101.1, The Answer. 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
1: Breaking news this hour at Town Hall. I'm Bob Agnew in Washington. The 2026 midterm campaign heating up in North Carolina was front and center this week as Vice President J.D. Vance made an appearance and talked about the way that the Democrats have made Americans lose a lot of their rights and power.
2: Americans who were finishing school suddenly found themselves competing with 25 million illegal aliens for precious jobs and homes that ought by right have gone to the American people. And as Democrats were running the country into the ground, something else was happening inside their very own party. The old establishment, the few reasonable Democrats in Congress, were giving way to a new generation of far-left activists.
1: And the vice president paid a visit to Greensboro, North Carolina, this past week to campaign for Republican Senate nominee Michael Whatley. He faces former Democrat Governor Roy Cooper in the race for the Senate seat that could help Republicans hang on to or possibly lose their slim margin of control in the Senate. Ukraine's President Zelensky says President Trump approved Ukraine to build Patriot missiles with concrete agreements achieved between Kiev and Washington.
3: Zelensky posted on X with the news days after he met with President Trump at the United Nations General Assembly in New York. He said Trump made a final decision that Ukraine could receive licenses to produce the missiles. Zelensky warned nations at the UN about Russian President Vladimir Putin calling him patient zero as he spreads the infection of war across the world. Elsewhere, Zelensky said Russia has started to focus more on targeting Ukraine's data centers recently. I'm Chris Caraggio.
1: A powerful storm is gaining strength as it threatens the northeast. The early season nor'easter sent to pummel the region over the weekend with gusty winds and driving rain. And the storm conditions are starting today along the stretch from New Jersey to Massachusetts, with a lot of rain predicted along with some high wind gusts up to 60 miles an hour. More at townhall.com.
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1: More problems for troubled Volkswagen. We get the details from correspondent Keith Peters.
6: Volkswagen Group says it is recalling 2.86 million Volkswagen and Audi branded vehicles as a precautionary measure over a screw whose failure could cause a loss of steering. The affected vehicles are Volkswagen Tiguan, Touran, Golf, Golf Variant, and Caddy models built between September 2013 and July 2024, and Audi Q3 models made between October 2017 and May 2024. There have been no known incidents with damage to persons or properties, according to Germany's KBA Motor Vehicle Agency. Keith Peters reporting.
1: Comedian Carrot Top is recovering at home after being discharged from the hospital. People reports that the Las Vegas comedian is with family and is doing well. Carrot Top, whose real name is Scott Thompson, attempted suicide a week ago and was sent to the hospital in critical condition. You'll find breaking news and analysis at townhall.com. The Senate held a hearing this week on men playing in women's sports. Lainey Amistad is a former college female athlete who had her case heard by the Supreme Court. She shared how she heard about males competing in girls' sports when she was a student athlete.
7: During my time there, I started hearing a troubling trend. It started with the girls in Connecticut. I started hearing, and I couldn't even believe it was true, that they were losing competitions, that they were being bumped from podiums, and it didn't end in Connecticut. We have girls from all over the United States with similar stories.
1: Senator Marsha Blackburn of Tennessee and several former and current female athletes affected by the rules changes also took part in a press conference, and they also denounced Democrat efforts to weaken the protection around women's sports. Very few Democrats even bothered to attend the hearing. You'll find more of these stories at townhall.com. From Washington, I'm Bob Ack.
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9: You know, Ronald Reagan believed self-government required something that government could never replace, responsibility in the hands of the people. In his 1981 inaugural address, Reagan warned against the idea that America had become too complicated to be governed by its citizens. Reagan asked, "If no one among us is capable of governing himself, then who among us has the capacity to govern someone else?" For Reagan, limited government was not about having no government. It was about remembering where responsibility begins, with individuals, families, communities, and the people themselves. Because when government assumes every responsibility, citizens gradually surrender their own. Self-government asks more of us than dependence ever will. And freedom requires a people willing to govern themselves before asking government to do it for them.
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12: 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And it could force you to withdraw even more money just to cover the tax payment. And this is why some experts refer to your IRA 401k as a ticking tax time bomb. Welcome to Total Wealth Show with David Lucas. 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And I am David Lucas. And if you have an IRA 401k or any other tax deferred account, we have a great show planned for you today, and I am so thankful for your listening in. If you've tuned in for almost 16 years, or this is your first time to tune in, glad you're here. IRAs and 401ks can be a great retirement savings vehicle. Our government has made it easy for you to contribute money to these accounts, but there's a little known reason the IRS loves these accounts, because when your money grows, the amount you'll owe the IRS grows right along with it. That IRA and 401k really is a joint account between you and the IRS. You have a tax tumor buried in your IRA or 401k. most of the people we see, most of our clients are shocked at the size of their tax bill. See, a lot of people, if I ask them how much money they've saved in their IRA or 401k, they have a very good idea. Yeah, as of last week, my balance was 1,200,000 and whatever, right? Whatever it is. You get the big idea. But if I asked you how much taxes you're expected to pay over the next 10, 20, or 30 years, most people will say, David, I don't have a clue. But the good news is you have more control over how much you pay in taxes in retirement than any other time in your life. The IRS doesn't necessarily want you to know this, but there are ways you could dramatically reduce these taxes when you retire. And we're going to talk about these strategies on today's show. But first, I want to dive into why taxes could be a much bigger problem for the next wave of retirees than any previous generation. And as we talk about taxes today, we're going to talk about the difference between tax planning and tax preparation. But this is the T of our Thrive Plan, our signature Thrive Planning framework. T is, for taxes. Then we have H for healthcare. R is for risk. That would be in your investments. I is for income. V, which we'll talk more and more about here on the show, vitality. Because the reality is, if you have all the wealth in the world, but you don't have the health or the health span to enjoy it, it really is meaningless. And lastly is E in the Thrive Planning Framework, which is estate and legacy. But most people believe they're handling their taxes wisely after all. They file their returns. They meet with their CPA. I mean, we file returns for people all the time here in the office for our clients. And they meet with their CPA. Maybe they hope for a little refund. But here's the hard truth. Tax preparation is not tax planning. Now, I will get to here in a moment why I believe taxes, even with everything going on with Trump and the Doge, the Department of Government Efficiency, I love all that. I'm very happy to see what they're doing. But I'm going to also talk about why I think that may not be enough. But first of all, when we're not talking about tax preparation. It is not tax planning. If all you're doing is filling paperwork after the fact, you're likely just handing over thousands, if not hundreds of thousands of dollars, more than necessary. Dollars that could be used to fund your future and not Uncle Sam's spending habits. So the question is whether you're paying, it's not whether you're paying taxes. The question is, are you paying more than you have to? So here's why I believe that even everything that we see in positive, if you're conservative like me and you see everything that Donald Trump is doing and the current administration to try to mitigate all of this government spending, the out of control spending. And so we hear this number, the real debt is $36 trillion and climbing, but really that's just the tip of the iceberg. We all hear the national debt, $36 trillion climbing, but that number barely scratches the surface of what the government truly owes. The real debt, the fiscal gap, is much larger when you account for unfunded liabilities like Social Security, Medicare, other long-term promises the government has made without a plan to pay for them. So according to Penn Wharton budget model, the U.S. fiscal gap, including unfunded liabilities for Social Security, Medicare, and other obligations, totals an estimated, get this, $162.7 trillion. Now, some estimates place this number even higher, approaching $200 trillion. So unlike the official debt that we always hear, the $36 trillion, somewhere in there, and growing, which only includes money the government has already borrowed. The fiscal gap measures everything the government has promised but has yet to fund. So the math doesn't lie. Even if economic growth skyrockets, the sheer size of these unfunded liabilities, I believe, makes it impossible to keep tax rates at today's historical lows forever. So can we balance the budget, right? All these cuts, and I think it's great that they're singling out the unprecedented. We didn't know how bad it was, the fraud, waste, and abuse, what Elon Musk is doing. These are all positive developments. The mind-blowing amount of corruption of people, these non-government NGOs, non-governmental organizations lining their pockets, all the stuff. You've seen the headlines. It's sickening. And I'm glad to see that all of that is coming to light. But the truth is the debt isn't shrinking. It's exploding. So I have, I hope that I'm wrong about where taxes are going long term in the fiscal condition of the country. The U.S. debt has already exceeded $36 trillion, and another, currently it's around $1.8 trillion every year with no end in sight. Now they're talking about maybe cutting $1 trillion in savings, and then economic growth could help bridge that gap. But again, the real problem isn't just the overspending, or the real problem isn't even just the current, even if they were the current deficit of $1.8 trillion, give or take a few billion here or there, right? The government has already made massive financial promises it cannot afford to keep without bringing in more revenue. According to the CBO, the Congressional Budget Office, entitlement programs like Social Security, Medicare, plus skyrocketing interest payments on the debt are set to consume more of the federal budget every year. And again, to President Trump's credit, he has taken steps to address a lot of the government inefficiencies, cutting regulations, reducing bureaucratic red tape, focusing on economic growth. All of that is important, but while, and we may see some temporary extension of the Trump tax cuts, but while tax cuts and economic expansion help, they do not change the fundamental issue. And here is what it is. Entitlement spending is the real driver of debt. Now, granted, I understand, I've heard the stories, people 150 years old still receiving Social Security. I'm so glad that's coming to light. And that is so appalling to hear that kind of thing. It doesn't surprise me, the ridiculousness of faceless bureaucrats. I mean, the incompetence of the people that have been running our government is staggering. But while tax cuts and economic growth help, again, the fundamental issue is entitlement spending that is driving our debt, those unfunded liabilities. And so, unfortunately, I hope I'm wrong, but I don't think it's going to totally bridge the gap. A lot of the damage, it's already been done. Entitlement programs like Social Security, Medicare are politically difficult to reform. No politician wants to touch them and make meaningful changes. It is seen as political suicide. That's why no matter who's in office, the most responsible approach is to assume taxes will rise in the future and plan accordingly. Again, we may see an extension of the Trump tax cuts, but I think long term, it's like the former Comptroller General of the United States said, David M. Walker, I can give you a four-letter word that guarantees tax rates will double, and he says it's math. The real driver of this debt is all the unfunded liabilities. Think of this, and this will never happen, but what if the IRS confiscated all wealth in America? Because we hear the argument that, hey, just tax the rich more, make the rich pay their fair share. Well, according to the Federal Reserve, total private wealth in the U.S., everything owned by individuals from billionaires to small business owners to everyday Americans, stands around $150 trillion. Now, imagine the government did the unthinkable. They confiscate every single dollar out there, every cent from every billionaire, every savings account from every business owner, every 401k, homes, stock portfolio, everything. Entire $150 trillion. It still wouldn't be enough. It wouldn't even pay off the real national debt, our unfunded liabilities. The promises made by Social Security, Medicaid, Medicare, and other government programs exceeds $162.7 trillion. So even if the most extreme, unrealistic scenario where the government took everything from the private sector, the U.S. would still be drowning in debt. And that's before considering that that's a totally unworkable scenario, because if you kill the goose that laid the golden egg, as the saying goes, you took all the money, there would be a no economy. And look, I hope I'm wrong. I hope tax rates stay low forever. I hope current and future administrations find ways to foster economic growth, rein in spending, make the government more efficient, and I'm for all that. And I would love to be proven wrong. I think the prudent thing to do is, though, is to plan and assume what's the old saying? Hope for the best, like plan for the worst, hope for the best. This is why I believe true proactive tax planning is so important. No matter if they extend the tax cuts or not, I believe that over time, the taxes could take a bigger chunk of your retirement savings. So if you have this concern, you're not alone. That's why so many Americans are taking proactive steps right now to, quote, we'll call it, quote unquote, Washington proof their retirement savings. Learn how you could dramatically reduce your taxes in retirement with our customized retirement tax savings analysis. This is all part of our signature Thrive planning process And that's the total wealth plan. The foundation is the Thrive planning process. 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

0: You may think of the money you've stashed in your IRA 401k as being your money. But what the IRS doesn't want you to remember is that you still haven't paid one dime in taxes on this money. And these taxes could be a lot higher than you realize. We were just talking about that in the first segment. We were talking about even why I believe, with all the positive developments of the Department of Government Efficiency and the talk of cutting government and government waste, I believe it's still problematic long term. Hey, welcome back to the Total Wealth Show. I am your host, David Lucas, and we are broadcasting from Central Arkansas, broadcasting from the TotalWealth.com studios. And glad you're along for the ride. If you're tuning in for the first time, or you've been listening for almost, can you believe it? It's been almost 16 years now. We've been here on the air and on the airwaves here in Arkansas. So I am glad you are here. And we went a little over a little long in the other segment, so this one will be a little shorter, but I want to talk about why your taxes on your IRA or 401k could be problematic if you are not proactive. And we are talking about the T in our signature Thrive Planning Framework. It's all part of the Total Wealth Plan. T, of course, is for taxes. And we're talking about tax planning, not tax preparation. But one of the areas that a lot of people don't think about is the combined on the taxes on their IRA or 401k withdrawals plus the required minimum distributions. Retirement comes with a whole new mix of tax rules and decisions, especially when it comes to your IRA and 401k. And for most of you listening, your IRA or 401k is likely your largest asset in retirement. The lion's share of your savings, most people we see, I've met with thousands of people over the last decade plus. And what I can tell you is most people we see and sit down with, most of their lion's share of their savings is in a tax postponement position. What do I mean by that? It postpones the tax, these IRAs and 401ks, and they postpone the tax calculation. So how and when you withdraw money could have a dramatic impact on how much you pay in taxes. Your IRA, your 401k, your Social Security benefits, currently up to 85% can be taxed as ordinary income. Now, I know the Trump administration, for instance, has been talking about no taxes on Social Security. You've got other investment income. Maybe you have a pension. But all of these things have one thing in common. You will be taxed on all of this money in retirement. So the key is to get in front of this as early as possible. This small investment in tax planning could yield large savings in taxes throughout retirement. And one of those areas that you can get ahead of is required minimum distributions. I've jokingly said in the past, RMDs, or required minimum distributions, the government's way of saying we're sick and tired of you not dropping dead. We want our fair share. Remember, when you put your money into those tax postponement accounts, the government gave you a temporary pass on taxes, but that pass comes with an expiration date. And that expiration date for most people listening is age 73. And when RMDs kick in, the IRS forces you to withdraw a certain percentage of your savings every year, whether you need the money or not. And of course, every dollar is taxed, you guessed it, as if you earned a paycheck, as ordinary income. And here's why this could potentially be a problem in retirement. Those RMDs push you into a higher tax bracket. So you've spent your life saving and deferring taxes, postponing them, but now you're hit with a tax bill every single year just because you turned 73. And if you don't plan for it, it could end up pushing you into a higher tax bracket, making you pay more taxes than necessary, forcing you to. Your Social Security could end up taxed. 85% of it could be taxed as ordinary income. Again, Trump is pushing for no taxes on Social Security, and we'll keep you updated on that as time progresses. Medicare premiums could double. If your income crosses certain thresholds, your Medicare Part B and Part D premiums could double or even more. And a lot of people, that is one that can be a big, big deal, because the historically Medicare premiums are inflating at over 7% a year, and it mandatorily comes out of your Social Security check, which is inflating around historically a little around give or take 2.5%. So effectively what this means, if you don't plan, you could see your Social Security, even though you're getting a cost of living increase every year, because the cost of Medicare is going up significantly faster historically, you're seeing your monthly benefit go down, down, down over time. And this can hit especially those of you that have large IRAs, 401ks, things like that. this can be significant. And this is why everything's interconnected. And this is why the importance of planning is so, so important. Because everything's interconnected. So if tax planning ties into this, and you could end up overpaying to the tune of hundreds of thousands of dollars in Medicare premiums because it's something that was overlooked or wasn't discussed, if you're just focused on your investments and you're not thinking about planning. And this is why it's found it's so important. Like for us, it's our signature Thrive Planning process. It is the foundation of the Total Wealth Plan, is because you have to look at all these things. You can't look at just one thing without considering all these variables, or you could end up overpaying significantly in taxes. And RMDs undoubtedly could push your Medicare premium significantly higher. Then, of course, there's other variables like stock market risk and forced withdrawals. Required minimum distributions don't care if the market is up or if it's down. If the market crashes, you could be forced to sell investments at a bad time, potentially locking in losses. And then, of course, the 25% penalty is brutal. If you forget to or miscalculate your required minimum distributions, the IRS slaps you with a 25% penalty on the amount you were supposed to withdraw, which is one of the biggest penalties, by the way, in the IRS, in the tax code. But the good news is you're not completely at the IRS's mercy. There are strategies, things you can do to reduce or even eliminate your required minimum distributions altogether. The key is you need to get ahead of this. Ideally, if you're 60 years old and you're listening to this, even 65, or you're 66, you've got a few years before those RMDs kick in. You have a lot of options. But the reality is, if you wait till required minimum distribution age, there's very little you can do, but it ends up any excess money that doesn't get spent goes into what's called a non-qualified account, which then you start getting a little love letter from the financial institution called Form 1099, which means if it's in a CD, for instance, you pay ordinary income taxes on that interest. Maybe it's in some dividend paying stocks. Maybe you have some that is taxed at a preferential capital gains rate. But the reality is, whether you take the money out or not, you pay taxes on it, not just once, but over and over and over every year. But if you do some basic tax planning strategies, you can reposition a lot of this into a tax-free account where you never pay taxes on it again. The reality is, though, once you hit required minimum distribution age, your options are limited. This is why, ideally, to get ahead of this, if you're in your early 60s or even your mid 60s, this is the ideal time to take advantage of some basic, fundamental, foundational tax planning strategies. But we talked about the need for planning earlier. It's the T in the Thrive Planning process. 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

0: 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I'm glad you're listening. 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And if you missed the last segment, we talked about required minimum distributions, how they force you to take out money out of your retirement accounts, whether you need it or not, triggering higher taxes, possibly pushing you into a higher tax bracket and even increasing your Medicare cost. So the IRS has a plan for your retirement savings. The question is, do you? For years, they encourage you to postpone your taxes in your IRA or 401k. But what they didn't tell you is that later, they'd be coming for their cut. And thanks to required minimum distributions, they don't just hope you'll pay up, they force you to. And if tax rates go up in the future, guess who wins? And once you turn 73, well, for those of you born between 1951 and 59, it's 73. If you're born after 1960, RMDs, required minimum distributions, will start at age 75, which would mean that'll kick in around the year 2033, I believe. If my math is correct, when your required minimum distribution kicks in, the IRS forces you to start withdrawing this money, whether you need it or not. That's right. Required minimum distributions are mandatory, and every withdrawal is taxed as ordinary income at whatever rate the IRS decides in the future. But here is the good news. There is some good news. There's a way to eliminate RMDs or required minimum distributions forever and turn your retirement savings into tax-free money, and it's called a Roth conversion. This is foundational inside our Thrive Planning process. Tax efficiency is one of the biggest areas we focus on. Taxes, minimizing your lifetime tax burden. Now, the Thrive Planning process, we're talking about taxes today, but there's health care. That's the H in Thrive. We would plan for medical, rising medical costs, having a plan to deal with that. Risk management, protect what you work so hard to build. Income, ensuring your money lasts as long as you do. Make sure you know how to pull from what account and when and how and why. Vitality is important, often overlooked, optimizing your health for longevity. And here's the key, health span, not just lifespan, but the quality of your life, because all this doesn't really matter if you don't have your health. And then lastly, estate planning is in our signature Thrive Planning process, which is talking about creating a legacy that lasts. But right now we're focusing on tax planning, the T in Thrive, and a Roth conversion is one of the most powerful tax-saving tools inside the Thrive framework. And today, we're going to break that down, exactly why it matters. Now, there's literally hundreds of tax planning strategies, but a strategic Roth integration, I believe, is the key foundational strategy that every retiree should consider. Remember, there are no required minimum distributions on Roth, so the IRS cannot force you to withdraw money from your Roth IRA. That means more control, more flexibility, and more tax-free growth. 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I'm just thinking of somebody that I'm meeting with later today, a client. 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It gives them all kinds of flexibility and control. 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And then the tax savings to their heirs was even greater. 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Now, there's a five-year rule and things like that. We're just talking about high level. But in general, what we're talking about is it is tax-free for life, even to your beneficiaries. And the other thing is you can lock into today's low tax rates. We talked about it. Right now, we're living in periods of historically low taxes. Now, I hope with Doge and the government efficiency and what Elon Musk and everything Trump's doing, a lot of positive things, I hope that it works. But with the $160+ trillion in unfunded liabilities, that's really what's driving the debt. And personally, I feel that's what has to be dealt with. And I'm not so sure that there's the political will to reform entitlement programs. Look, I hope that through cuts and through economic growth, we're able to dig ourselves out of this mess. But the reality is, I mean, even if you confiscated every dollar in existence from private wealth, from billionaires down to Joe Lunchbox retirees, it would not fund the promises that the government has made through entitlement programs. So I think ultimately, with tax rates being at 40-year historic lows, I do not see how they are going to remain this low forever. Now, through the Trump administration, we may see an extension, but long term, I think that the government will, their hand will be forced due to the amount of debt that we have already racked up. So personally, again, I hope is not a strategy. I hope that all that works out and everything they're doing, but I certainly don't want to build my retirement plan on what might or might not happen. What I want to do is build a hope for the best, but plan for the worst. It's not a question, in my humble opinion, if taxes go up. It's when, maybe not during the Trump administration, maybe not if Vance gets elected or whatever, but long term, the math, it's like the former Comptroller General of the United States, like the CPA of the United States, he took one look at the federal government's books and said, I can give you a four letter word that guarantees tax rates will have to go up and go up significantly. And he said that four letter word is math. $160 trillion plus in unfunded liabilities. Now, through fiscal gap accounting, the government basically takes some of those numbers off the books and tells you it's the lower $36 trillion number. But the reality is those are real unfunded liabilities. The government has promised this and the money has to come from somewhere. Another area is potentially lower future Medicare premiums. We talked about this in the last segment, especially for those of you that don't need the income. Maybe you got Social Security, a pension, other rental income sources, whatever it is. You don't need the income. Those RMDs could force you to withdraw more, and that could really significantly increase your Medicare premiums over time, perhaps double or even go higher. And a Roth conversion helps you keep your income lower and your retirement benefits more intact. Now, there's a misconception out there that, well, I make too much money. I can't do a Roth or contribute to a Roth. That's true. I mean, a lot of people, if you have a certain amount of earned income, you cannot contribute to a Roth IRA. That's true, but you can always do what's called a Roth conversion. So if you have, you know, $3 million in your IRA or 401k, that can be converted strategically over time into a Roth IRA. Now, the key to successful Roth conversion is timing. You don't have to convert everything at once. And in fact, you shouldn't do that. And the best approach is strategic conversions over time. Now, here's when it makes the most sense. Before required minimum distributions kick in, typically between age 60 and age 73, this lets you control your tax bill instead of the IRS. And during lower income years, for instance, if you retire before Social Security kicks in, that's a prime time to convert money at a lower rate. And before tax laws change, of course, with the 2017 tax cuts expiring, today's tax rates could be the lowest we'll see for the rest of our life. Of course, we may see, it's yet to be seen how it plays out in Congress. If Trump is able in a Republican Congress and Senate are able to enact some longer term tax, lower taxes. But ultimately, I think the math says at some point in the future, taxes will have to go up. It'll be interesting how all this plays out. I was just reading a headline on CNBC. Ray Dalio warns that mounting U.S. debt problems could lead to shocking developments. Bridgewater founder Ray Dalio, he's like a billionaire hedge fund manager, told CNBC at a Converge Live conference in Singapore, yada, yada. He's talking about regarding U.S. debt. Dalio, who is speaking on the same panel of Salesforce CEO, let's see. That he said a set of circumstances that is imminent. He said, okay, this is of paramount importance. He said, adding that most people do not understand the mechanics of debt. Bridgewater founder Ray Dalio on Wednesday warned that a significant supply demand problem regarding U.S. debt could have profound disruptive impact on the global economy. It is the latest in a series of stark warnings about America's mounting debt from the U.S. hedge fund billionaire, with the country's national debt currently standing at more than $36.2 trillion. Of course, we've talked about the number because of fiscal gap accounting is really about $160 trillion. He said, the first thing is the debt issue. We have a very severe supply-demand problem, Dalio told CNBC. Dalio said, to sell a quantity of debt that the world is not going to want to buy, the U.S. will have to sell, it says. He said this was imminent and of paramount importance. The U.S. deficit needs to go from projected 7.2 of GDP to around 3, he said. That's a very big deal. You're going to see shocking developments in terms of how it's going to be dealt with. Well, that's interesting. Well, anyway, nonetheless, it'll be interesting to see if his prediction comes true and how all this plays out over the next several years of the Trump administration. But let me bring all this back. I digress a little bit. And what this means for you practically, we were talking about the key foundational strategic Roth integration and potentially moving your retirement savings strategically over time to a tax-free account that's never taxed again. Imagine you have $500,000 sitting in an IRA right now. And if tax rates increase by just 5%, that's an extra $25,000 on the withdrawal over time, straight to Uncle Sam. Now, multiply that over 10, 20, or 30 years of retirement, we're talking about hundreds of thousands of dollars lost in taxes. But by moving that money strategically through a strategic Roth integration to a Roth, you take back control before the IRS takes more than its fair share. And this is exactly what we help clients do every day through our Thrive planning process. Specifically, we're talking about the T in Thrive, which is taxes. And we're going to run out of time to break down the math of why I believe this makes sense for most people. But I can tell you oftentimes it's unfortunate, but in the financial world, I've heard it behind closed doors at financial institutions, and I'm writing about this in my new book. I haven't even announced this, but I'm a good way through the first draft. It looks like it's going to be 260 pages to 300. But the reality is, behind closed doors, I've seen it, I've heard it. People say, don't talk about Roth conversions because that's paying taxes to government. If you're taking out money and paying taxes, that's less money we're collecting fees on what we're managing. It seems short-sighted, but I've heard this firsthand from people. I don't agree with this mentality. As a fiduciary, we have literally sent millions and millions of dollars to the IRS, but we do it out of accounts we're managing, by the way, but we do it because we believe it is the right thing to do. Because ultimately, we know that we're doing the right thing by long-term saving our clients a significant amount of money in taxes. So here's the million-dollar question. How much of your IRA or 401k could the IRS take in taxes? And how much could you save by doing a strategic Roth integration or a strategic Roth conversion? 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

Imagine stepping onto the course at Augusta National. You're set to compete in the Masters, the Super Bowl of golf. That's you. You have to go play on live TV against other pro players, but you do have a choice before you go play between any golf clubs in the history, any golf clubs in history, meaning you could have any clubs ever produced or manufactured, or which would be some pretty nice clubs, I bet, or you could have Tiger Woods' ability or any other pro golf player for that matter, their ability. Well, which would you choose? Well, of course you'd take Tiger Woods' ability. Because while the right clubs matter, it's your swing, your skill, your discipline, and the ability to adapt under pressure that determines your success. The financial world works the same way. The clubs, well, they're the stocks, the bonds, the ETFs, the annuities, the CDs. But you know what? They're all just tools. But just like in golf, having the best equipment won't guarantee success. The real game changer isn't a single investment. It's your swing. It's your process. And that's where so many people get it wrong. Over the years, I've sat across the table from thousands of people, guiding them through one of life's biggest transitions, and that's retirement. And time again, I see the same thing. People have products, but they have no real plan. They have investment accounts, but they have no income strategy. They have tax-deferred savings, but they have no tax plan. They have estate documents, but no coordinated legacy strategy. I could go on and on. And the worst part, for most people, they don't even know what they're missing. Hey, welcome back to the Total Wealth Show. I'm your host, David Lucas. We're broadcasting from the TotalWealth.com studios. And if you're just tuning in, we're diving deep into the real secret of financial success in retirement. And here's the truth. It's not about picking the perfect investment. In fact, if somebody tells you there's a perfect investment, run with your wallet. It's about mastering the swing, having a process, a structured plan that brings every part of your financial life together. And that's exactly why I created the Thrive Planning Process. It is the foundation of our total wealth plan, because retirement is about, it is not about guessing. It's about clarity, confidence, and control. And so why I built the Thrive Planning Process, it's a structured approach that brings everything together. It's taxes. That's what we've been talking about today, keeping more of your money by cutting out unnecessary taxes. People tend to have blinders on. They're only looking at what their account says. Oh, I've got $1 million. Did it go up or down? But they forget all the while that for most of you listening, they forget you have the lion's share of your savings is in a tax postponement plan. And so they forget it's really a joint account between them and the IRS. So this matters. Tax planning, proactive tax planning is a must. Healthcare, that's the H in the Thrive Planning Process. Planning for rising medical costs so they don't derail your retirement plan. Having a plan for long-term care. Making sure you don't overpay in Medicare premiums with IRMA. It's all interconnected, those IRMA penalties, which can tie right into tax planning. Risk management, protecting what you, that's the R in the Thrive Planning Process. That's protecting what you've built from the unexpected. If you're at or near retirement and you're in that dangerous decade, I call it the first 5 years before and 5 years after or more in retirement, you're in retirement, taking on too much risk can be devastating. And you just simply don't have time to make it up. The skills that got you out of Egypt aren't what gets you in the promised land. So risk management is so important. Income planning, that's the I in the Thrive Planning Process. It's turning your savings into paychecks you can rely on. Consistent income adjusted for inflation. Vitality, that's a big one. I write a whole chapter about this in my upcoming book, Maximizing Quality of Your Life so you can enjoy retirement, not just survive it. The reality is if you spend your entire life gaining your wealth, but then you lose your health, you don't want to spend all your wealth trying to regain your health. And health span is so important, not just lifespan, but the quality of life, your health while you're here on this earth. And in my new book, I talk about this. This is why I talk about vitality first in the book. And I tell my own health journey, because if you don't have this, none of this matters. None of the other stuff, the financial stuff matters. And lastly, the E in the Thrive Planning Process is ensuring your wealth lasts for generations, making sure you pass it along to your heirs or your beloved charity and not to Uncle Sam. 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You're standing at a fork in the road. 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The question, which path are you on?
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And many people we meet with tell us they feel like they have no real tax plan and worry about overpaying. They're unsure if they have enough saved or they can retire now or they need to keep working. They're concerned about a stock market crash and want to safeguard part of their savings because they're so close to retirement. They want to ensure their income is going to last as long as they do, and they don't want to leave their future to chance. 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
1: On July 4th, 1776, a group of seemingly ordinary men made an extraordinary decision in a small room in Philadelphia. They put their names to a document that would change the world. The Declaration of Independence wasn't just a breakup letter for King George. It was a bold statement of principle that our rights don't come from government, but from God, that all men are created equal, and that liberty is worth risking everything for. 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Celebrating America 250. 101.1 The Answer, where Little Rock comes to talk.
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0: Foundations of Freedom, a look at America's founding principles and the leaders who shaped our nation.
1: You know, Ronald Reagan believed self-government required something that government could never replace, responsibility in the hands of the people. In his 1981 inaugural address, Reagan warned against the idea that America had become too complicated to be governed by its citizens. Reagan asked, "If no one among us is capable of governing himself, then who among us has the capacity to govern someone else?" For Reagan, limited government was not about having no government. It was about remembering where responsibility begins, with individuals, families, communities, and the people themselves. Because when government assumes every responsibility, citizens gradually surrender their own. Self-government asks more of us than dependence ever will. And freedom requires a people willing to govern themselves before asking government to do it for them.
2: This is David Lucas. I have a question for you. Have you ever tried putting together a puzzle without the picture on the front of the box? You have all the pieces, but it's hard to see how they're supposed to fit together. And for many people, that's what retirement feels like. Even people who've worked hard and saved well still find themselves wondering and asking questions like, do we really have a plan or just a pile of accounts? 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

0: With SRN News, I'm Bob Agnew in Washington. Well, doctors recommending people take this time of year very seriously as a time of flare-ups, a transition from summer to fall, and that means more potential respiratory problems for many people.
1: We also see increase in circulation of respiratory viruses, so the common cold virus and others that start to circulate in the fall. These are the most common causes of asthma flares. We also see increase in pollens like ragweed.
0: And she says people should take precautions by taking their vaccines and, in some cases, wearing a mask. The Northeast is bracing for a powerful storm that's still intensifying over the Atlantic. Coastal flood alerts are in effect up and down the East Coast as millions prepare for a nor'easter. That storm expected to bring heavy rain, strong winds, and coastal flooding to the region over the weekend. Wind gusts could exceed 60 miles an hour in some places. This is SRN News.
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4: 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The Answer.

0: Foundations of Freedom, a look at America's founding principles and the leaders who shaped our nation.
1: You know, Ronald Reagan believed self-government required something that government could never replace, responsibility in the hands of the people. In his 1981 inaugural address, Reagan warned against the idea that America had become too complicated to be governed by its citizens. Reagan asked, "If no one among us is capable of governing himself, then who among us has the capacity to govern someone else?" For Reagan, limited government was not about having no government. It was about remembering where responsibility begins, with individuals, families, communities, and the people themselves. Because when government assumes every responsibility, citizens gradually surrender their own. Self-government asks more of us than dependence ever will. And freedom requires a people willing to govern themselves before asking government to do it for them.
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3: Breaking news this hour at Town Hall. I'm Bob Agnew in Washington. President Trump is posting on social media today.
4: President Trump posted an image early Saturday morning on his Truth Social platform of the Strait of Hormuz, labeled Trump Strait, in the first public indication of his thinking after Iran proposed the New Deal and suggested it might help the president ahead of the midterm elections. The White House, on Friday, said only that U.S. officials were having positive and constructive conversations with mediators on the Iran war. Earlier in the week, Iran held hours of indirect talks with the U.S. Richard Boyd reporting.
3: The 2026 midterm campaign is heating up, and this past week it took the form of Vice President J.D. Vance on the campaign trail in Greensboro, North Carolina. He was there campaigning for Republican Senate nominee Michael Whatley, who will be squaring off.

0: Did you hear Congressman French Hill on the Dave Elswick Show?
1: Sharia finance. What are your thoughts on that?
2: Bill Pulte, who is President Trump's head of home finance, a regulatory agency. They oversee Fannie Mae and Freddie Mac, the big mortgage guarantors. I've read some things that are in conflict here, so this week I'm going to check in with him. I mean, he says publicly that they don't support in any way, shape, or form, you know, something unusual for Sharia law. And then in other places, they say they support various secondary market activities for other sort of unusual faith-related things as it relates to, finance, where a Muslim, as you know, is not supposed to pay interest. I'll be prepared to report back to you after I check into what the issue is there. I've actually, in all my years of mortgage finance for decades, I've never heard one comment about that ever before, so eager to get the facts behind it.
0: 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The answer.
3: This is David Lucas. I have a question for you. Have you ever tried putting together a puzzle without the picture on the front of the box? You have all the pieces, but it's hard to see how they're supposed to fit together. 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
0: This is 101.1, The Answer, where Little Rock comes to talk. Start your morning with the voice you know and trust, Dave Elswick, bringing you the issues that matter to Arkansas, the news behind the headlines, and conversations you won't hear anywhere else. Then, in the afternoon, stay informed and fired up with Doc Washburn, breaking down the biggest stories of the day and what they mean for you. And all day long, hear from some of the biggest voices in talk radio. CNN's Scott Jennings, Mike Gallagher, and Larry Elder, bringing you sharp insight, lively debate, and the perspective you've been looking for. News, opinion, insight, and the conversations shaping our community. From Little Rock to the natural state and beyond. This is 101.1, The Answer. 101.1, The Answer, where Little Rock comes to talk. This is 101.1, The Answer, where Little Rock comes to talk.
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0: With SRN News, I'm Bob Agnew in Washington. Big storm set to pound parts of the Northeast today. The early season nor'easter has a lot of emergency officials on their toes right now, as it could bring winds of about 60 miles an hour. And the storm has been gaining strength, expected to pummel a region stretching all the way from New Jersey through Massachusetts. The U.S. Supreme Court is again ruling Missouri cannot use a Republican-backed congressional map in the midterms. Justice has ordered the state to use its 2022 map that reverses a federal appeals court ruling that would have allowed boundaries adopted by the Republican-led legislature last year to take effect this year. Ukraine's President Zelensky says President Trump has approved Ukraine to build Patriot missiles. Zelensky posted on X with the news just days after he met with President Trump at the United Nations this week. He said Trump made a final decision that Ukraine could receive licenses to produce those missiles. This is SRN News.
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0: Foundations of Freedom, a look at America's founding principles and the leaders who shaped our nation.
1: You know, Ronald Reagan believed self-government required something that government could never replace, responsibility in the hands of the people. In his 1981 inaugural address, Reagan warned against the idea that America had become too complicated to be governed by its citizens. Reagan asked, "If no one among us is capable of governing himself, then who among us has the capacity to govern someone else?" For Reagan, limited government was not about having no government. It was about remembering where responsibility begins, with individuals, families, communities, and the people themselves. Because when government assumes every responsibility, citizens gradually surrender their own. Self-government asks more of us than dependence ever will. And freedom requires a people willing to govern themselves before asking government to do it for them.
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3: 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The CBS News poll on socialism in the Democratic Party, 58% were favorable towards socialism and 50% were unfavorable towards capitalism. 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

0: For nearly 3,000 years, Homer's The Iliad has shaped the Western imagination. 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
3: We got breaking news. Congressman introduces articles of impeachment against President Trump.
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3: It's 2020 all over again, folks. That's right. Well, hopefully not. 2020, it went kind of south. It's not 2020 all over again. I'm Logan Seculo. Will Haynes in studio. Mike Pompeo is joining us a little bit later. And the breaking news today is, yes, Many, 26 articles of impeachment have been filed against President Trump. We'll break down what those are, also what it looks like, what the reality is of the situation, and what the reality of that situation is heading into a midterm election in a few months. What it could actually mean if Republicans lose control of the House, lose control of the Senate, what could happen? Best and worst case.

0: scenarios, if you will. We're going to break that all down coming in and go through these sort of vague 26 articles of impeachment. But maybe we can ask Will. Will, how did we get here?
1: Well, this is Congressman Steve Cohen of the Tennessee's 9th Congressional District, which is soon to be no more. He will be losing his seat in Congress because of redistricting in the state. He was the Democrat that was the congressman for the Memphis area of Tennessee, a long-term long-time congressman. But here's a quote from his statement. This is after introducing these 26 articles of impeachment. He said, "Trump is clearly the most impeachable president our country has ever endured." That is great line. Because
0: the most impeachable.
1: It's like, what kind of scale do you have of, like, this guy not as impeachable? Like, George Washington, not as impeachable. Most impeachable.
0: I like that they're even thinking about that.
1: Yes,
0: even just the word,
1: there's a scale
0: most impeachable.
1: Of impeachability.
0: Yeah, that's like, you know, what you get in your yearbook. Or
1: most impeachable, it's a superlative.
0: Or, like, it's a side award at a beauty pageant.
1: Uh-huh.
0: You know, oh, well, I'm sorry, we have Miss Congeniality.
1: You didn't
0: we have
1: win.
0: Most impeachable over here. And we know Trump loves a good beauty pageant.
1: That's
0: Phone
1: right.
0: lines are open, 1-800-684-3110. I do want to break down some of these. I mean, the first one is just straight up undermining democracy. So let's start there. If that's your article one of the 26 articles, what do you think? Give me a call. I'm going to break them all down. There's 26 of them. And they kind of, if number one is the generic undermining democracy and then slash sowing doubt in elections. That's article one. And then we'll break down all of it from there. Some of them are very specific. Some of them are so annoyingly generic. But again, you don't want to laugh all of this off because we know they have been successful in this before. Obviously, they were not able to remove President Trump from office. We obviously, my dad and brother were involved very much in that situation that all went down in 2020. However, it does take a lot of time. It does take a lot of resources. And trust me, you don't want to go through it. It's not like this is a show when an actual impeachment trial does take place. And we know there are real consequences that are coming forward in this midterm election. I want to hear from you about that. As I said, at 1-800-684-3110. Now, the ACLJ obviously defends a lot. And right now we are trying to activate you. It's a Friday. Always good to head into a weekend with a whole new group of ACLJ champions. I'm going to ask you, if you have not yet, maybe you're a one-time donor, maybe you've given before, and I appreciate that so much. 99% of you plus give one time a year, two times a year, and know that that means a lot of us. Those who donate, by the way. Most people do not donate, but if you are one of the donors. But a very small, select group of you have become ACLJ champions over the last few years. People who say, you know what, monthly, automatically set me up to give monthly. I want to create a baseline for the ACLJ to keep going. Because of that support, the ACLJ never has to bill a legal client. We never have to charge you for this show. There's no paywalls on our website. I know you hear me say it a lot, but it is true. So I'm going to encourage you today to go to aclj.org/champions or just scan that QR code you see on the screen right now. Just do it today. Become a champion. And again, champion is, there's no limit. And there's obviously, I think $5 is the lowest. And that's just because of processing fees. So $5 and up a month. Become an ACLJ champion today. Know that we'd really appreciate it. As I said, phone lines are open. We're going to break down all these articles of impeachment when we get back. We got a little bit of a longer segment after this very short break. 1-800-684-3110 to be on the air. Become a champion.
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0: 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It's that simple. Welcome back. Are you ready to walk through these 26 articles of impeachment? Do we do it in order? Do we do it by our favorites, Will? Because I know you got top tier. Because some of them are just like, I mean, I think we can rock through them. But of course, as I said, in article number one is the most, if you say President Trump is the most impeachable president, then I understand your first one is just generically undermining democracy.
1: Well, those are the categories. Well, right?
0: I know.
1: So, because then there's like three abuse of powers after that, and then violation of oath. So that's the first thing is, yes, the category, and then the stipulation underneath
0: sowing
1: the category.
0: Sowing doubt in elections is the article one. Then it goes, of course, yeah, like you said, there's a breakdown on each. But, Will, I know you have a favorite, which is, look, got to get on them. They were making a last-minute adjustments.
1: Right, and even to the order, because number 19 is specifically attacks on a free press, and then the specifics of it is banishing reporters from the White House for disfavored coverage. I mean, this is a recent event that he's able to amend this entire list of 26. Was it 25 just a few days ago? And he was just now ready to drop
0: 25 is cleaner. So I think you're probably right.
1: Yeah. Well,
0: however, that's
1: true.
0: Y'all also in our packet here decided, you know what Logan's going to need to be able to do? Read Roman numerals. So you guys gave me 26 Roman numerals.
1: Not you, actually. Not our team. That is the esteemed congressman himself.
0: You couldn't have told the chat bot, hey, chat, turn this into normal bullet points with numbers. Instead, I'm going to have to go in order because I'm not sure if I know what, you know, some of these are.
1: Well, it did take me a minute when I saw XIX for number 19. Yeah. I'm like,
0: like, this is the Super Bowl 10? We got to deal with now.
1: And I give up on that. Yeah. My son reads, like, history of football. He has this football encyclopedia. Uh-huh. And it'll be like, the Cowboys won X Super Bowl. It wasn't X. That would be 10. Yeah. But it's like, and I go, man, that's so long ago. One. And I don't know these Roman numerals. Yeah. I just say they won the Super Bowl at some point in time.
0: Yeah, it's why WrestleMania eventually abandoned the Roman numerals. Like, we're not going to do this to our audience. But let's go through some of them. Undermining democracy, like I said, number one, I'm going to go in order because there's no way I'm going to be able to do this. Article two, abuse of power, waging war on Iran without congressional approval. By the way, if one of these, like, spikes your interest, give me a call. Phone lines are open. We got a few lines still open. 1-800-684-3110. Like, if one just really gets you going, you got something to say. Article three, abuse of power. And I have to say, this is one that's interesting because I don't feel like we hear about it much. After the war in Iran started, I feel like we kind of forgot about Venezuela. We kind of forgot about Maduro. We kind of forgot about all that. That whole thing kind of went away. Obviously, it's still very active and we have had great success there. But Article 3, abuse of power, extrajudicial killings in international waters of Venezuela. This was like the boat bomb.
1: Now, I have a question about this one.
0: Okay.
1: So maybe you can clear this up because he says extrajudicial killings in international waters of Venezuela. Were they extrajudicial killings of Venezuela in international waters? Because if it were international waters, it's not Venezuelan waters. You see what I'm getting here? Like, I think they had time to amend the list, but didn't correct their grammar here.
0: Oh, yeah. Well, grammar police, Will's coming at you. Number four, abuse of power, deploying military forces against United States cities. So I assume that is when they start, like, the crime raids, like the, we're going to make sure people aren't getting killed on the streets of Washington, D.C.
1: And they sent the National Guard. And specifically Memphis, remember, actually, the governor of Tennessee, Governor Lee, partnered with the president and sent Tennessee National Guard to Memphis. So this would have been his district.
0: Yeah, I think people maybe didn't hear that before. The congressman that put this forward is the Memphis District Congressman.
1: Currently. He will be out of a job January of 2027.
0: Is that due to?
1: That's due to the redistricting. So they kind of split up that. And I don't even think he attempted to run for one of the districts that he now would have been able to represent.
0: So this is kind of a last-ditch effort to try to do something, at least with your career. Look, I love Memphis, Tennessee. But I think it desperately needed some love. I think it needed some help. And look, I think there's some controversy surrounding sending the National Guard. I think we can have that debate and also go that these cities needed a lot of help. Chicago, Memphis. Again, we don't live that far, a few hours from Memphis, Tennessee. We used to go there multiple times a year, always fun. And I feel like in more recent years, we've scaled that back, especially with children, because it has become a more dangerous area. And it used to be sort of, well, the tourist areas were fine. And then this, and it crept and it started to get kind of worse and worse. And unfortunately, again, a city that I really, much like a lot of these, I know you hear me talk about it. It's not like I'm sitting there bashing any city, but there are plenty of cities with a lot of culture, a lot of art. Memphis, New York, Los Angeles, that I love. And sadly, we've seen overrun with crime and overrun with a lot of destruction. So, of course, going after President Trump for doing something about that. What room and number were we on here? We were on...
1: That was specifically number four. Okay. That's IV.
0: So this one is interesting. So this is one went to the Supreme Court. We can kind of debate this a little bit. And that was the Birthright Citizenship Executive Order, violation of oath.
1: Well, so this is what's interesting, right? Is that...
0: inevitable conclusion.
1: Right, the separation of powers worked for his desired outcome. The congressman's here.
0: Right, President Trump lost.
1: Right, so how can you impeach someone for doing an executive order that then the correct process of the separation of powers played out?
0: It's overturned.
1: It's not as if then he's saying, no, still, you have no citizenship.
0: Just because he had the idea.
1: Right.
0: That's like really what you're saying.
1: Essentially, yeah. Then you can be impeached for coming up with new policy. And that's where I think... Well, yes, that's 100% what they're doing. If you are a conservative president, if you are President Trump in this point, your ideas, your policy is impeachable. That's where it goes back to his line of saying the most impeachable president our country has ever endured. That's because you dislike him the most is the only real rationale there.
0: Yeah. And look, that's five. We made it through the top five here. Not necessarily top five, but the first five, plus your 18.
1: This is like Logan trying to get to calls in the final segment.
0: Well, I'm going to take a call. I want to actually move this because I was boring myself. Let's go to Warren calling in line one, who is an ACLJ champion. I don't want him waiting too long. Go ahead, Warren.
3: Appreciate you guys very much, and that's laughable when these guys bring these articles of impeachment with the stupid list. But like we were saying, we knew it was coming, but they talk about disenfranchising voters, and they want to put their foot on the scales again right before the midterms by bringing about a ridiculous impeachment that they know won't go forward.
1: Well, Warren, here's one thing I have to say about this. I think the congressman knows it's not going to go anywhere because he won't be in Congress if the House goes back to the Democrats. He will no longer be a congressman. So he's trying to get his last little moment in the sun by introducing these before the midterms, get a headline, and then he will fade away as a member of Congress. I think this also tells you something about, we talk about the Democrat brand being in shambles and that they are having a lot of infighting. One, that doesn't mean they're not necessarily going to win and win big in many places.
0: We're
1: going to
0: win the midterms. And win big. Well, I think Trump infiltrated your brain right there.
1: A little bit. Yeah. It's because I've been reading these impeachment articles and that's the 27th infiltrating brains. Is what he has done.
0: So winning big.
1: That's right. But really, you have two factions. There's a fork in the road for Democrats right now. You have the DSA faction and you have the TDS faction. And this is where those that are looking ahead, even if the policies aren't something that many people agree with or that the leadership agrees with, the leadership can't get over President Trump. They can't get over their own disdain for him and saying he's the most impeachable president ever. And what are you seeing? You're seeing those old guard Democrats, the ones that are of that faction, are the ones losing because the DSA faction of the Democrat Party is moving beyond Trump. They aren't making everything about him. They are making it about policies that could be very dangerous to the American people, but that's what's starting to win. Looking beyond President Trump, in those that haven't, like Congressman Cohen here, he didn't have an opportunity to then look at a different district and say, maybe I can win here, even in a primary. So I think that should tell you a lot about the two factions, and the one that's winning isn't necessarily better for the American people.
0: Hey, Alf, question for you. We got a minute and a half left until we go to a break here, and then we get back. Mike Pompeo is going to be joining us. We're going to be talking about a bit of what's happening with the UN and, of course, the multi-day meeting now with Xi Jinping, the head of China, what that looks like in terms of why, like, what can we accomplish with these meetings with Xi Jinping? And again, a look at what's going on with the UN situation, whether that is how the Iran delegation has been working. There's a lot to break down, some interesting videos to show you. We're going to do all that. Do you want me to lead you through the rest of these articles of impeachment? We got 20 more to go, or 19 more to go. I'm going to leave it in the hands. Maybe we can throw up a poll. Well, I don't know. But we can throw up and just say, put it in the chat. Do you want me to keep doing this? Or are you bored after the first five? I'm okay. You know, you're not going to hurt my feelings. What do you think? When we get back, do you want me to keep going through this? Let me know in the chat. And again, if you have a question or comment related to this, and even what impeachment looks like when you are heading out of a midterm election, give me a call, 1-800-684-3110. That's at 1-800-684-3110. As I said, this is the end of the week and always an important time to support the work of the ACLJ if you can. We've had an amazing month so far. Again, this hasn't been a big, you know, one of our special months or our matching challenges, all the things that we offer here. This has just been you guys showing up, and I really appreciate that. When we get back, though, we're going to have Mike Pompeo, and then it's just me and Will and you for the rest of the hour. So join us. Of course, we do a second half hour of this show, and you may not get that on your local station, but no, we're always broadcasting live, 12 to 1 p.m. Eastern time. That's on ACLJ.org, YouTube, Rumble, Facebook. We are there. Usually say that later, but I wanted to make sure you are prepped and ready to head into your weekend. We'll be right back with more on Secular.
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0: Secular. Mike Pompeo is joining us right now, and phone lines are open for you if you want to give me a call, 1-800-684-3110. Running through those articles of impeachment, if you want us to keep going, let me know in the chat. But we are joined again by Secretary Pompeo. Secretary Pompeo, obviously there's a lot of talk around not only the UN, General Assembly happening right now, but you have the meetings between President Trump and Xi Jinping. Everyone seems to be weighing in on what they think President Trump should bring up, what that looks like. How do you assess something like this and even the relationship between China? Because it is, to me, one of the more awkward ones to watch. Because on one hand, we do an incredible amount of business with China. And on the other hand, it seems like we sometimes treat them as a villain. And on the other hand, we're giving them trophies and a war. It's just confusing, I think, to the American people.
5: Well, first of all, it is confusing. It's a very complex, difficult relationship. And by the way, sign me up. I don't need to hear the articles of impeachment. So if you're looking for a vote,
0: all right, there you go.
5: I'm against
0: you,
5: it.
0: You get double.
5: Look, with respect to the Chinese Communist Party, we have a deep economic relationship with them, but we can see we became very dependent, and they use that as leverage to do nasty things to the United States of America. And General Secretary Xi Jinping is intent upon global hegemony. He wants to first take Taiwan and the Pacific, but we need to make sure that we do all the things necessary to protect the United States of America from all of the things that they do, not the least of which is that today, as we sit here, they are supporting the Iranian regime and providing them with dual-use technologies, satellite imagery, many things that are putting our soldiers, sailors, airmen, and Marines at risk. And that's just that's just unacceptable. And I'm confident President Trump has told him that, and I hope that General Secretary Xi Jinping will conform to that.
1: Mr. Secretary, I think, one, this is a unique opportunity for even our audience that this is a week where you've had the UN General Assembly, as well as a state visit from China that has had all of this. As someone who was the former Secretary of State, obviously a lot of work, but what does this week look like? I mean, it is both the two biggest events that a State Department, that the diplomatic corps could be facing, and they're at the exact same time this week. It's been wild to watch, and we've obviously covered a lot of it. But from your perspective, knowing all the work that goes into that, knowing all of the minute details that you have to ensure on both ends of this, what do you think it's like?
5: So that's a great question. It's crazy busy. And lots of preparation goes into helping the president be successful this week. So both with his visits here in Washington, D.C., with the leader of China, as well as all the meetings. Think about that. He was in New York City for maybe 36 hours or so, would have had dozens of meetings during that time. And you have to help get him and his team ready for that. And then there's everybody and their brother in town who wants to spend 5 minutes with America's Secretary of State. And I'm sure Secretary Rubio did his best to meet all of them, because you have the opportunity to get a lot done in a very short time, and you don't have to get on an airplane and go 14 hours to go do that. It was always a very chaotic week, but also I found a productive one when I was serving as Secretary of State.
1: I want to go back to kind of the real work also that's been going on this week. And we did see at the beginning, right before the UN General Assembly, the announcement that there was this agreement with Denmark and Greenland that the U.S. would have more influence over the security of Greenland, and that there'd be some new bases. And obviously, this was a play right before, one, the UN General Assembly, so they could have a signing ceremony, but two, before China came to meet with the president, showing that even behind the scenes that there is work going on to continue to posture the United States in a way that can keep the American people safe, keep the Western world safe, as the battle for the Arctic is very real these days. The timing of that, obviously, you have to get there and get things done. But we've seen since this new administration, the way that Venezuela has been changed completely, the Panama Canal, then you think about this new Greenland move. Are all of these things that the president has stacked up, these real national security victories for the United States, do they play in heavily into the discussions and the nature of this state visit with China?
5: Oh, my goodness, 100%. All of those things that you've described, if you think about how much we have pushed the Chinese Communist Party out of the Western Hemisphere, you identified them, certainly at the canal in Panama, big deal. When the Chinese controlled both sides of the canal and had all the operating capabilities there. The fact that now the Chinese ability to operate inside of Venezuela is enormously reduced. And then people have poo-pooed this agreement with Greenland. I've had a chance to see many of the details there. This is really a step forward, a really good thing for the United States of America. It will turn out to be good for the people of Greenland and Denmark as well, and for NATO. But for the United States of America, we have the capacity and the duration and the scope to do the necessary there to protect the United States from threats from the North. So all big victories. And Xi Jinping would have seen that the story he tells, right, about an America that is weak and without power, incapable of accomplishing things because it's just making people mad. We have used America's presidential power and diplomatic power in a way that's delivered really good outcomes that benefit the United States and have real costs for the Chinese Communist Party.
0: Well, I don't want to let you go, Secretary Pompeo, until, of course, we got to talk Iran for a second, because I feel like we can't have you on each week without there being some sort of update. Now, the awkwardness that was happening, obviously, at the UN General Assembly, when you have the Iranian regime leaders, not their leaders, but the representatives here, and you have all of this, a little bit of theater happening, whether it is meeting with the Iranian delegation, you have Danny Danone, you know, from Israel trying to give a Starlink, and him being kind of turned down, and this sort of, you know, kind of viral video moment. You had an awkward interview with Brett Baer as he talked to the Iranian leadership, kind of getting nothing out of him, getting what you expected. Of course, the Ayatollah is doing fine. Of course, he's, you know, just very generic answers. You didn't really get a whole lot. That relationship, I feel like when you have that obviously on your own soil, has got to be a very interesting one to play off of, just sort of this awkwardness of being at war and obviously meeting with them and having these big summits.
5: Yeah, think about this. I'll give you one more awkward piece. When diplomats travel to the United States, they receive protection from the State Department security team. So you had American employees of your State Department with your taxpayer dollars protecting Iranian leaders in New York City. It's bizarre. To say the least. By the way, the very Iranian leaders who are still trying to kill me, we're protecting
0: right.
5: them. Go figure. Your point is a good one, however. Some of this is theater, but some of this is really a chance to message the world. What Prime Minister Netanyahu delivered yesterday, I think, reminded everybody that that genocide is not taking place by the Israelis there in the Middle East. And I think that was an important message for him to communicate to the whole world. And then, you know, we did see the Iranian leadership show up and just lie bald-facedly in the interview, right? The Ayatollah's fine, and we don't want nuclear weapons. Neither of those statements is likely to be true.
0: Thank you so much, Secretary Pompeo, for joining us. Your insight in this, I think when people have to tune into a broadcast, they understand that they get so much out of you having that experience and being able to weigh in, even independently now. I think it's even just as important, more important even, because you can see what, you know, we're able to work on from a much different perspective. So thank you for joining us today. With that, this is going to end our first half hour. Like I said, the second half hour of the broadcast rolls on. We do this show fully live, 12 to 1 p.m. Eastern time, Monday through Friday. If you don't get us on your local market, or if you just want to change it up, you want to see our pretty smiling faces, go to aclj.org, go to YouTube, on Rumble. A lot of you watching right now, by the way, and not a lot of you are calling. We got phone lines open for you, folks. All of them. I'm going to be honest. More people watching this show right now than have watched this week. But none of you picking up the phone. Do you want us to keep going through these articles of impeachment? I'm also going to make this your last call to tell me one way or the other. I know what Secretary Pompeo wants, but I see some mid-chat.
1: But here's also the thing. If you don't call in, we're going to keep doing the impeachment articles.
0: And
1: so that's up to you.
0: And I'm going
1: to
0: just keep reading the Roman numerals out, but like by the letter. So like X, 3, X, I.
1: There's no 3, Logan.
0: There's a 3. Be right back.
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7: With SRN News, I'm Bob Agnew in Washington. A powerful storm over the Atlantic getting stronger as it shifts toward the northeast. The early season nor'easter set to pummel the region over the weekend with gusty winds and driving rain. Storm conditions starting today along the coast from New Jersey to Massachusetts, with a lot of rain predicted in southern New England, especially near Cape Cod. Ukraine's President Zelensky says that President Trump approved Ukraine to build Patriot missiles with concrete agreements between Kiev and Washington. Zelensky posted on X with the news days after he met with President Trump at the United Nations this week. A naturally occurring human peptide is showing promise of combating Alzheimer's and other neurodegenerative diseases. Researchers at UC San Diego School of Medicine discovered the small protein fragment called catastatin, or CST. This is SRN News.
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10: You know, Ronald Reagan believed self-government required something that government could never replace, responsibility in the hands of the people. In his 1981 inaugural address, Reagan warned against the idea that America had become too complicated to be governed by its citizens. Reagan asked, "If no one among us is capable of governing himself, then who among us has the capacity to govern someone else?" For Reagan, limited government was not about having no government. It was about remembering where responsibility begins, with individuals, families, communities, and the people themselves. Because when government assumes every responsibility, citizens gradually surrender their own. Self-government asks more of us than dependence ever will. And freedom requires a people willing to govern themselves before asking government to do it for them.
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12: Welcome back to the Gold Report. I'm Joe Morgan, accompanied by my co-host, Mike. Now, we've got a lot to discuss here that's happening in the markets. We've got midterms coming up with a lot of market volatility. And more importantly, folks, we have a lot of market uncertainty. Okay. So we need to be asking ourselves, you know, why are the biggest institutions and investors turning to gold? Well, because it's an inflationary benefiting asset, folks. In times of market duress and uncertainty, people move into safe haven assets. Right, Mike?
13: That's right. Yeah, exactly. Right now in this country, we are $40 trillion in debt. And I don't know if you know what that means for your dollar, but it pretty much just means that your dollar is worth a lot less than it was a year ago or even 2 years ago, right? And that is not something that we're just going to jump out of overnight. Okay, just like Joe said, the dollar is eroding to inflation, and every American has the right to buy physical gold and silver. And that is our biggest constitutional protection, right? That is the private asset class that is actually going to protect us from this inflation. And that is why you need to call Brickell Gold Group right now at 888-835-1822. They will help you with all your gold and silver questions, whatever you need related to gold and silver. They are there to help you. 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
12: 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Now, people need to realize that the gold price is moving. The silver price is moving. And a big component of that is because we're printing $1 trillion every 100 days, folks. $1 trillion every 100 days. That's why we have rampant inflation. Groceries, housing, insurance, everything costs more, right, Mike?
13: That's right. Yeah, exactly. There's a lot of market uncertainty right now because of this. I don't know if you've been to the gas pump recently, but I just read a report. I almost fell off my chair when I saw that diesel is $8.99 a gallon in states like California. I mean, that is absolutely ridiculous. And it just goes to show that gold and silver, they're keeping their price and everything else is just inflated, right? And the only way to protect yourself is to do what, Joe?
12: Yeah, it's to do what the banks are doing. Banks are buying record amounts of physical gold and silver. They're selling you the fake stuff like bonds, CD, stuff that only exists on computer servers, and they are stockpiling record amounts of gold and silver. Diesel's going up, your cash in the bank is going down, and that's why banks are buying gold and silver. Now, people need to also think about big names in Wall Street are sounding the alarm. Marko Kalanovic said, sell your stocks and buy gold now. Mind you, he has billions of dollars of assets under management. Ray Dalio said to prepare for something similar to the Great Depression. He has the largest hedge fund on Wall Street, and they're both saying to buy gold and silver to protect yourself. Jeremy Grantham at one point ran the largest hedge fund in the world, and he said to prepare for a 70% correction in the stock market. Yeah. And people need to ask themselves, you know, where do we want to hold our money when a market crash occurs?
13: Right. Do you want to be in something physical? Do you want to be in something you can actually hold in your hand? Or do you want to be on these fake computer servers that have just been inflated by Wall Street, by the banks, by everybody that's pulling the strings that you really can't grasp what your money is worth or where it even is, right? So that's why everybody right now is turning to physical gold and silver. You want the real stuff, guys. You don't want the fake stuff. And Brickell Gold Group is the company to help you do that.
12: Yeah. Now, something really, really interesting is Bank of America came out recently, and they said they expect silver to go up to $309 per ounce. Now, where is the government putting infrastructure? We've got AI data centers popping up all over the country.
13: Yeah.
12: Okay. That requires loads of physical silver. Those computer chips require physical silver. Solar, we're getting into alternative energy, requires physical silver. The electric vehicles require physical silver. So Bank of America saying silver is going to skyrocket in value in the short term. Now, some other banks like UBS Bank says gold's going over $7,000 an ounce. JP Morgan says gold's going over $6,000 in 2026. Even Deutsche Bank says conservatively gold's going over $6,000. But right now, what's amazing is that Brickell Gold Group is, like I said earlier, offering people up to $10,000 in free silver on qualified investments. So if you haven't already, call Brickell Gold Group. Call us at 888-835-1822. That's 888-835-1822. And they're going to help you with all your gold and silver questions. And if you ask for Mike or you ask for myself, we're going to do our best to get back to you guys. There's a lot of you, but if you ask for us personally, we're going to try our best. But really, people need to realize that what we're up against is the death of the U.S. dollar. Mike, you read me that article that Morgan Stanley came out with recently.
13: Oh, yeah, exactly. Morgan Stanley just came out recently and they said we are witnessing the death of the U.S. dollar. As I said earlier, we are $40 trillion in debt. Last year, we were in less debt. This year, we are in more debt. What does that mean? Joe, what does that mean for us as Americans?
12: I mean, it means we've got massive government spending, massive money printing. And like you said, it means we have $9 diesel
14: in some places. It means that your insurance is going up. It means that the interest rates, you know, Warsh is trying to do a good thing here. They're trying to keep the market propped up. You know, he just raised interest rates a quarter point, but it's not enough. It's too little, too late. And that's why banks are not taking risks. They're not. They're not holding cash in the bank. They're not holding stocks. They're not holding record amounts of bonds. They are taking your money and they're buying physical gold and silver. Central banks have bought more gold and silver than they've ever bought in history in the past 2 years. And Americans are sitting in records amount of cash and stocks. Okay. So people need to realize that there's a lot of third party risk when you have your money in the stock market, when you have your money in the bank. You no longer own your money in the bank. No, you don't own your stocks.
13: Joe, it's almost like we're playing with the casino's money. And you know what they say? The house always wins. I mean, Warren Buffett came out and said the stock market's like one big casino now. So, I mean, what's going to happen in the end? All these Americans with their 401ks, their IRAs, their retirement accounts that they've been holding for years, for 30 years, they've been working to put this cash aside. They're up at risk to lose that because we're playing with a casino here. And again, the house always wins. So it's just the house of cards waiting to fall.
14: Mm-hmm. That's well said. Now, people nowadays are kind of ignorant to the idea that they could lose everything because maybe when you went through 2008, you didn't feel it as badly because you had all this time to recover. The COVID crash bounce back. But what we're up against now is, like you said, it's a house of cards and people aren't realizing how severe of a financial crisis they could be. They don't realize that if you're 50 years old, 60 years old, 70, you're coming up on the age of retirement or you're already retired, you don't have the time to let the market bounce back in the next 20 years. Okay. 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
14: Welcome back to the Gold Report. I'm your host, Joe Morgan, accompanied by my co-host, Mike. Now, if you're just joining us, you missed a lot, but that's all right. Basically, what's going on right now in the markets, in the economy, is uncertainty, volatility. People need to realize that it's not as safe as it once was in the banking system. People need to realize that having cash in the bank, stocks in their retirement account, has a lot of third-party risk right now. More importantly, we got midterms coming up, if you're not aware, and that always has historically led to market volatility, and market volatility is not what you want with your money. Now, Mike, I know that you said you saw a report of $9 diesel. I mean, people are sitting at home, if they have a 401k and IRA, and they've been thinking about gold, and they just have never pulled the trigger, you know, what would you say to those people? What would you say, like, why now? Why Brickle Gold Group?
13: Well, ultimately, when we're seeing prices go to these all-time highs, when we're seeing diesel hitting $9 a gallon, when we saw eggs hit record highs, I believe that was a year ago, we're seeing all these things go to record heights. I mean, the only thing we can do is prepare ourselves with an inflationary benefiting asset like physical gold and silver. 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
14: Yeah. And people need to realize that if you have an IRA, if you have a 401k, any type of retirement account, a TSP, a 457, any account at the bank, cash at the bank, all that money is now commingled. It's all digitalized, okay? All your retirement is just ones and zeros on a computer screen. It's not like your money sitting in some vault labeled Bob's Money, don't touch. You know, they've changed the laws, folks. They actually lowered the reserve requirement at the bank with your money to 0%. So Lynette Zhang, the Wall Street economist, is saying every single bank is insolvent. And when people realize this, it will be too late. Mind you, she also said to protect yourself, you should be buying physical precious metals. Now, look at what our government's doing. If you're just joining us and you missed the first segment, the government is pouring massive amounts of money into infrastructure on things like alternative energy. They're pouring massive amounts of money into data centers for AI. All of these things require silver. And I don't know if people realize, but there's already a $5.6 billion deficit of silver that hasn't even been mined yet that's needed for the solar industry alone. And that's what's so crazy about the promotion Brickle Gold Group has right now, where if you're unaware and you're just joining us right now, Brickle Gold Group is offering up to $10,000 in free silver for qualified investments or qualified accounts. So if you're ever thinking about doing it, you really might as well get the free metal on your purchase if you were going to do it anyways. But especially right now, pricing is moving, folks. Pricing keeps outperforming. I mean, all-time highs keep going up because we have so much money printing. You know, I want people to really think back to the Great Depression, you know, in the 1930s, when over 6,000 banks failed and even wealthy people lost all of their money.
13: That's exactly right, Joe. When everyone wants their money at once, the banks are not going to have it. And that's exactly what's going to happen, right? Just like the Great Depression, you saw people standing in line waiting for their money that the bank supposedly had when they really didn't. right? And that's when the problems start. Don't wait until it's too late, guys. You have to prepare now. Now is the time to start the process, to start getting ready for what is to come. Like I said, $40 trillion in debt is not something you snap your fingers and get out of, guys. The only way to get out of it is to own something physical like gold and silver, right? And that's why the banks are buying precious metals. I know Joe has talked a lot about the banks buying gold and silver, but they are literally coming out and saying, we have bought more gold and silver in the last couple of years than we ever have before, right? That's what the central banks are doing. Yeah. Central banks have bought more gold and silver than they have ever bought in history. In history. I mean, UBS, they're so bullish. They think gold is going to go up to $7,200 an ounce. JP Morgan came out and said $6,000 an ounce by 2026, quarter four, right? Deutsche Bank said another bank. They said $6,000 an ounce as well. Bank of America says silver is going to hit $309 an ounce in the short term. I mean, Jay, yeah. What do you think is going to happen?
14: Yeah, I mean, mind you, all these banks, these are short-term forecasts. Now, those are short-term forecasts because they know that the money printing is not sustainable. It's not sustainable, and banks aren't in the business of losing money. They're in the business of protecting what they have. So you can do the same, just like myself. Just like Mike, just like the banks in this country, you can protect yourself before it's too late. You know, people need to really think, do you know more than Ray Dalio, who runs the largest hedge fund on Wall Street? Do you know more than him? Because he's saying to buy gold and silver now to protect yourself. Does your FA, I speak to a lot of people who say, I want to do this, but my FA doesn't. Okay, that's great. I'm sure your FA is a great person. Does your FA know more than Marco Kalanovic, who has hundreds of billions of dollars of assets under management and says, sell your stocks and get gold and silver now? Does your banker know more than Jamie Dimon, the CEO of JP Morgan, who's saying to prepare for financial crisis worse than the Great Depression? Probably not. I'm sure they're all great people, but these people who help dictate monetary policy in this country and have hundreds of billions of dollars of assets under management, these people are saying to buy gold and silver now. Central banks understand the debt bubble we're in. $40 trillion, it doesn't just go away. That's why they're stacking metals. So people really need to ask themselves, where do you want your money if things get worse before they get better? Especially if you're thinking about retiring soon or you're already retired, you got to play defense with your money. The rules have changed.
13: Yeah, I mean, honestly, I mean, we're going to be in a good position no matter what, right, Joe? Because we actually have taken the steps to move forward and buy physical gold and silver. And just like Joe and I, we want to help you on this path to owning physical precious metals. 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It's not real money, guys. I know we have some emotional attachment to the dollar, but the dollar is not real. The dollar is something made up by our government, which they've given value based on what they, you know, own or what they print. And back when the dollar actually was on a gold standard, things were different. 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
14: 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And then, you know, some people, they say, well, how can you do that? 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
13: That's exactly
14: but this company
13: right.
14: is literally giving you the opportunity of a lifetime, folks. 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

the people who's been sitting on the sidelines for a while now. You know, it's not enough to know better. You got to do better. You got to take action before it's too late. Price is moving up now. So give us a call, folks, at 888-835-1822. That's 888-835-1822. This has been the Gold Report. I'm Joe Morgan with my co-host, Mike.

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0: Microsoft co-founder Bill Gates says Congress needs to regulate the development of artificial intelligence. In an NBC Meet the Press interview set to air Sunday, Gates said that no one thinks self-regulation is enough.
1: You need law enforcement and the politicians to get into the discussion about what safeguards and monitoring look like. And that has to be a required thing.
0: Several other big names in the AI industry have made similar claims, warning that the current pace of AI development could have dangerous consequences. Gates said safeguards and monitoring could be put into place without dramatically slowing development. Getting more REM sleep may do more than improve memory. A new study in PLOS Medicine found more REM sleep is linked to a lower risk of 83 diseases, including heart failure, dementia, and Parkinson's. Breaking news, townhall.com. Wall Street closed higher to wrap up a positive week.
2: Stocks rallied as oil prices eased and treasury yields pulled back. A surge in technology shares, including Microsoft and Meta Platforms, added lift to markets as all three major indexes posted weekly gains. At the closing bell, the Dow Jones Industrial Average gained 478 points to 51,828. The S&P 500 added 39 points to 7743. The Nasdaq rose 129 points to 2768. I'm Levon Putney.
0: Consumer sentiment hit a four-month low in September. The University of Michigan's final reading for the month fell on concerns over high prices and worries about the economy. The survey noted declines across most age and income groups. Year-ahead inflation expectations rose to 4.6%, which is a significant jump from before the Iran conflict began in February. More on these stories at townhall.com.
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6: 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I wanted to create a platform for not just me, but for other business owners and successful people to pay forward their experiential knowledge in a conversational way. 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A Greek philosopher, Diogenes, wrote, "We have two ears and one tongue so that we may listen more." After listening to over 150 successful guests, I've learned that many of them believe in a higher power, have the heart of a teacher, and are creative at building their lives and careers. That pretty much sums my guest up today. Before we start, I want to let you know, if you miss any part of today's show, want to hear it again, or share it, there's a way, and Sun Gray will tell you how.
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6: Thank you, Gray. My guest today is Mr. Chris James. He is well known for his achievement as a national award-winning spoken word poet laureate. But like so many creative people, he is more than that. Chris is a playwright, educator, photographer, author, producer, TED Talk speaker, and survivor. As a young black man fathering a child at 16, he has walked the walk of hopelessness and homelessness, and now talks the talk of empowerment as he pays his experience and knowledge forward through a variety of artistic mediums. In 2016, he was featured on the front cover of Arkansas Times newspaper for being one of Arkansas's top visionaries. Chris is an entrepreneur. He founded the House of Art, Arkansas's only poetry venue. He is a member of the Foreign Tongues Poetry Slam team, who ranked second place in the world in 2014, and he is a K-12 artist teacher conducting across the country workshops that educate on racial barriers and socioeconomic challenges and how to overcome it. And on his side hustle, he's passionate about mental health awareness. It is a pleasure to welcome to the table what his friends say about him, the man, the myth, the educator, the impactful Mr. Chris James.
3: Yeah.
6: You can tell I've been all over your website.
3: Yeah, you have. You have. I appreciate that. It was beautiful.
6: Thank you.
3: That was like the best introduction I've ever had in life.
6: Wow.
3: Oh, my God.
6: So the name of your website is called The Chris James Journey.
3: Mm-hmm.
6: TheChrisJamesJourney.com, which is a really apt name for your website and is really the core of everything you do. So let's just start with this journey today. Let's start at the beginning.
3: Mm-hmm.
6: Tell us about your family.
3: Man, I grew up with my mother and my two brothers, and that was it. You know, family now. I'm the father of five beautiful children. My twin daughters are right over there in the next studio looking at us. Yeah, you know.
6: But you, mother told you,
3: mm-hmm,
6: when you were young, uh-huh, that most black men by the age of 25 will be either dead or in jail.
3: Oh, yeah. America taught me that. You know, the world taught me that, you know, and I seen that, you know, all my life. You know, I'm still seeing that. You know, just being an educator and just being a community activist, you know, I'm seeing that truth, you know, and it's a reality. You know, a lot of young people, you know, black boys and girls are, you know, either dying physically way before the age of 25 or dying mentally and emotionally, becoming parents at 13, 14, 15, or dealing with traumatizing situations that ruin their lives mentally and emotionally. So yeah, you know, and that's one of the main reasons I do what I do today, because I realize that so many people who come from where I come from are dealing with a level of mental illness because of the form of poverty we come from.
6: Your third grade teacher asked you.
3: You've been listening to that.
6: I loved it.
3: Come on, Karen.
6: Your third grade teacher asked you what?
3: My third grade teacher asked me what I wanted to be when I grew up, and my response was alive. Because by that time, I had seen more black boys die than I was able to digest. You've been listening to my poetry.
6: Mm-hmm.
3: Yes.
6: And that's a real response. I don't think you asked my kids what they wanted to be when they grew up in the third grade. When, if you asked them what they wanted to be when they grew up, I don't think they would have said alive.
3: Mm-hmm.
6: That's a reality.
3: Yeah.
6: So there is fatherless children.
3: Mm-hmm.
6: Which is one of the socioeconomic problems you speak about.
3: Yeah.
6: Incarceration.
3: Yeah.
6: Homicide.
3: Yeah.
6: Black on black homicide,
3: mm-hmm,
6: is amazing. The dropout rate in school.
3: Mm.
6: And then the teen pregnancy.
3: Mm-hmm.
6: Those are the issues that are in your poetry. How do you talk about that without making people defensive?
3: Well, I don't think people will get defensive about me speaking about it because everything I speak about, I've lived. You know, again, I was 16 when I became a dad. You know, I was 16 when both of my brothers went to prison for 25 and 40 years. You know, I was fatherless and still fatherless, you know, at age 30. You know, so everything I'm speaking about, I've experienced. And I think being that I have experienced it, it allows young people. So when I go into that alternative school with kids who are only there because their probation officers told them they had to be, or kids who are angry or currently dealing with their their level of trauma, they're able to receive me a lot differently than they probably would receive you, mm-hmm. you know, because I've experienced it. So they're more willing to hear me tell them that it's possible to overcome what they're experiencing. And I talk about it because I think it's important. It's important to identify your struggles so you can first, so you can then create solutions to overcome. Because if you don't see that, that stand in your neighborhood and selling drugs or breaking in houses and having babies over and over and over and over by different men and blase, blase. Like, if you don't identify that that's a problem in your community, you're going to continue to live in that cycle of problems. So through my poetry, through my art, through my stage plays, through my books, I'm letting you know that this right here is harming us as a people, as a community. So I don't think it's a challenge at all, or as people become defensive. I think people become aware and they become enlightened when I shed light on it.
6: So you were 15 when you got your first job. Why did you start working at 15?
3: Man, I probably had my first job when I was like 7. I've been hustling all my life. I remember being like 7 years old. My stepdad and my mom worked at McDonald's, so I got all the Happy Meal toys, and I had a yellow tub of toys, and we stayed on Willow Street in North Little Rock around the corner from Argentina, and I remember just being in front of the house selling those toys for change. I remember being in the I think when I was 10, my birthday gift was a lawnmower, and I remember cutting my first yard for $20, at age 10. I remember having a pear tree at my house on 4700 Rogers Street in Rose City and selling pears, and also having a pecan tree, selling pecans. I remember riding my bike past a brother named Iman, who still owns Watkins Detail Shop, and I was probably like 10 or 11 at that point, and he hired me to pick up the trash and the cigarette butts that was around his car detail shop, car lot. So I was always hustling because I know my mom's was working hard, and even though she was working hard, we still often had the lights off. We still dealt with struggle, because that's what comes with being black in America, often with a lack of education or just because you're black, to be honest. And so I always just felt the desire to hustle, and I saw my brothers hustling. They were hustling a little differently than I was. They were selling drugs and just involved in the streets the way that they were. But I wanted to hustle. So ever since a kid, I've been looking to make money for myself.
6: Did you sell drugs?
3: I've participated in negative activities before.
6: And your brothers sold drugs, sold crack. I mean, you talk about it on
3: your... Yeah, yeah,
6: oh, you
3: I talk about it
6: through
3: my poetry.
6: This is not
3: a secret. I ain't never been asked so bluntly before. You sell crack before, right?
4: You've never met my mother.
3: I clearly have not.
6: That's not true, I met you. I know you.
3: Ah, this is my homegirl. But because of their actions, again, they're in prison right now for 25 and 40 years, which is unfortunate. So, yeah.
6: But they're dead.
3: No. My brothers are alive. Okay, so I can tell you listened to my poem.
6: Yes, it said they were dead.
3: But the reference in the poem was a metaphor. It says, I haven't went to visit my brother in 5 to 6 years they've been gone, because every time I visit, it feels like I'm reliving their funerals. The jail cells are their caskets, and the prison sentences are the writing on their tombstones. So
6: I see.
3: So that's the metaphor. The metaphor is, so it's like, I feel like they lost their chance at living because of these jail cells. The penitentiary, the jail cells, the casket, and the sentences are the writing on the tombstone. So, yeah.
6: So they're very much alive. So when I met you, you and I were both at the Maya Angelou Project and fundraiser, which gives scholarships to young people to go to college. And you were a guest poet.
3: Yes, ma'am.
6: And you got up and you started reading poetry. Do you remember which one you read? And I started crying. And I thought, golly, this wine's really good. You're crying. What's wrong with me? But then you said, you told me, later I read this to a bunch of teachers in class, and they all started crying too. And if they're drinking at school, then we got really problems with the education system.
3: Yeah. I think you cry because you're human first.
6: Do you remember it?
3: Yeah, I do remember.
6: Can you do it?
3: The poem?
6: Mm-hmm.
3: Yeah, if you cash out me $5. No, I'm just a joke.
6: Throw him $5. Somebody throw
3: hustler.
6: Him $5. No, golly, but,
3: yes. Yeah, I got you, though. So the piece was called, Imperfect Picture. And I wrote this piece, man, like 2012. I just jumped right into it. We ready?
6: Do it.
3: All right, cool beans. Yeah, you can check out the video to this poem on my YouTube, The Chris James Journey on YouTube and all that good stuff.

0: Imagine gunshots from the pistol of a young gangster being powered by poverty and anger. Aiming a chamber aimlessly in an open area where children run and play with no regard to danger. After all, they was just hanging, and the cold still penetrated the youthful bodies of three black boys playing ball on the court to 21. Imagine a week later, the 15-year-old shooter shooting him own self in the head. Neighbor taking out her garbage and found him dead in an alleyway where his blood stain still lays beside the dumpster. I guess he felt life was best unlived. I saw the Reaper keeping close watch, watching his time on his watch for the time to take the soul of a son of a single mother. I saw all their mothers crying and screaming and jumping over the church pews while the pastor preached from the pulpit. Friends and cousins wearing t-shirts that read, "Gone but not forgotten," knowing they'll forget them as soon as time has gone by. The only people left hurting is these mothers who are crying and dying for a chance to see their children alive one last time. Is it ironic that death stay close to young lives, like pimps to pros, crack fiends to dope, slave masters to rope, ready to choke the life of the black beauty. See, these streets keep calling, and sons and ghetto soldiers keep falling into the traps of trap houses, trapping their adolescents with promises of respect and imaginary stripes of honor and a little bit of money to keep their mothers' hungry children from going hungry. Hell, it's a win-win to them, those who knows what it means to be poor, peruse through the raggedy Converse shoes those kids, and tell me, what would you do if your lights and water were off and you were hungry and stinking? What would you do? One of my students came to school last week and he slept the entire day. I said, "Hey man, why you don't come to my class and sleep your whole life away?" He said, "It's more peaceful in a classroom full of kids cursing than it is at my home." And I just stood there with no response to his pain. He woke up and said, "Mr. James, what would you do?" Imagine a young girl pregnant with a third child in the 10th grade. She said her daddy was the father of all three, but he didn't want to claim him or feed him. These words flowed off her lips easy, as if it was a normal situation to be the baby mama of a rapist, but she keep coming to school every Monday. Ain't that something? That life can be so full of chaos, but still you find the courage to live on? It's amazing how God keep giving birth to hope and faith, born from a womb of obstacles thought not to be overcome, like slaves singing songs to the moonlight at night. Follow the dragon, God. Negro spirituals telling us to hold on. We can make it if we move by faith, but not by faith alone. These children at the bottom of the barrel are our mission at hand. Grab their hands instead of saying, "We can't save them all, we can't save them all, we can't save them all," so many times until we convince our own selves that we can't save them all. If we can't, then who will? Nobody. Because we are on the front line, the expected heroes of their adolescents, and they are waiting for us to save them. This picture is painted for viewing, so view it on this canvas created by young restless children who are dying for the opportunity to live, with the potential to be more than drug dealers, crackheads, prisoners, or dead. I can't imagine giving up on these beautiful young people who were burning with brilliance, because so many have already given up on themselves, and sitting back watching them die off slowly, it's no different from being a murderer. So I often ask myself, am I a part of the solution or the continuance to this 21st century genocide? That's that piece. Thank y'all. Amen, amen.
1: That was Chris James. What's the name of that song poem?
0: Imperfect Picture.
1: That is an imperfect picture. When we come back, we'll continue our conversation with the man Arkansas Times newspaper calls one of Arkansas's top visionary, Chris James, educator and renowned poet. And if you like what you just heard, stay tuned. More after the break.
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1: You're listening to Up in Your Business with me, Carrie McCoy, and I'm speaking today with the poet, educator, entrepreneur, and survivor, and hustler, he says, Mr. Chris James of Little Rock, Arkansas. If you're just tuning in, you need to go back and listen to the beginning of the show and hear Chris read his own poetry. It was really wonderful. So, Overcoming the Odds is the name of the TED Talk that you gave.
0: Mm-hmm.
1: And you gave four steps to success. Let's speak to each one of them and tell us why they're important. I'll just name them real quick. Believe, go to the mountaintop, jump, and focus. Let's start with believe.
0: That's what I'm talking about. You did some research, Carrie. I didn't even remember my TED Talks. My points.
1: Okay, I'll tell them to you.
0: I appreciate it. Believe. I talked about the importance of believing in my TED Talks because I think the first step to success, you know, just like when you started the Flag and Banner Company with $400, you know, somebody else probably would have looked at you like, that's crazy.
1: I'll tell you the one they thought was crazy when I bought the Taborian Hall downtown.
0: Yeah, exactly.
1: That was a burned out building when I bought it. Go ahead. I'm sorry.
0: You know, but you were crazy enough to believe in yourself, you know? And I was listening to, what was it? The Apple commercial with Steve Jobs. He was giving a speech and he talked about the people who are crazy enough to believe that they can change the world are usually the ones that do. You know, and I'm a strong believer that you have to believe that much in yourself to be successful. And for a long time, I believed in myself. And so I used a quote in my TED Talks that Peter Pan was told that if he believes and thinks happy thoughts, he can fly. And there are a lot of folks who never get an opportunity to fly in life because they simply don't believe in themselves. So how do you want somebody to believe in you or to invest in your idea, to invest time in listening to your ideas or your dreams when you don't wholeheartedly believe in them yourself? So I think that's the first step to being successful. Like, you got to believe it. No matter how much you doubt yourself or no matter how much negative things you've experienced in your life, no matter how much trauma, no matter how rich you're not, right? No matter how much support you don't have immediately, you got to believe, right? When I opened my art gallery, November 2014, the House of Art, there were, a lot of folks didn't believe that it was possible. But Chris Rock said that people will ride past you, right, while you're on the side of the road with a broke down car. But once you get out of that car and start pushing that car yourself, watch people pull over and start helping you. Because once people see that you believe in your own vision, they'll start standing behind you. And I've experienced that with every project I've ever done. Once people saw I was for real about it, they got behind me. Because, he believes in himself. He's a visionary.
1: A visionary, a power of positive thinking is kind of what you're saying.
0: Yeah.
1: You've got to talk yourself up.
0: Uh-huh. You got to believe. You know, you got to believe that you are able to do.
1: And then the next one? Go to the mountaintop.
0: Oh, man. Come on now. Go to the mountain. I'm writing these down so I can remember what I used to talk about in that 2015 TED Talks. So go to the mountaintop. I think I heard that quote from Steve Harvey. He talked about going to the mountaintop, and then I kind of paraphrased it from there. But I took that because you will never know if your wings work. So this is the way I look at it. We all have wings. Mm-hmm. We all have the potential to be birds. But like Maya Angelou talked about, some of us are cage birds, right? Mm-hmm. And you will never know if your wings work if you don't go to that mountaintop and just jump, right? And often, sometimes, we go to that mountaintop, we take the risk, right? That's what the mountaintop jumping from the mountaintop is all about. Mm-hmm. All it means is taking the risk, right? And Mark Zuckerberg says that the only risk is the risk that you don't take, right? So you will never know if your wings don't work if you don't jump off that mountaintop, right? And sometimes we jump off that mountaintop and then we just give up. We just fall to the ground and bam, because we didn't know how to fly the first time. Mm-hmm. But that's the thing about flying. Even little birds, when they're pushed from the nest the first time, a lot of times they just fall. But that mama bird make them get back up so they can learn and they can keep trying to work those wings until you know how to master that flight. You can't just jump and expect to be fully soaring. You got to take that risk, you know. So I believe wholeheartedly in jumping off that mountaintop so you can see what it feels like. And jumping off the mountaintop can be scary. It can be uncomfortable. And anything that's great, that's major, is going to be uncomfortable. Like you right now being at the beginning of your success, of anybody's success, like, it's going to be uncomfortable. But success comes in mastering your discomfort.
1: That's good. Success comes in mastering your discomfort. Mm. I have a friend who says if you're not getting out of your comfort zone every week, you're not living.
0: Exactly. Yeah.
1: It seems a little excessive to me. I don't want to do it every week.
0: maybe
1: once a month. Once a year.
0: Yeah.
1: My mother used to say about me, she'd say, Carrie, you just jump off buildings and build your wings on the way down.
0: Yeah.
1: That really spoke to me when I saw that in your TED Talk. So that was go to the mountaintop, think big, believe in yourself, believe that you can do it, dream big, go to the mountaintop, take that risk, get up there, climb up to that mountain, mm-hmm. and then jump off. That was your third one, was to jump off. And your last one was focus.
0: Yeah.
1: You will fall to the ground if you don't start focusing on how to fly.
0: Uh-huh. Yeah. And also, it's easy to forget what your focus is. You got to focus on your focus, you know?
1: You said that once you started being successful, that old girlfriends, old buddies, all these people started coming around, all these old ways started coming up, and you're like, I had to get focused again.
0: Mm-hmm. Well, that happened to me, man. Like, I remember when I joined the military, I went off the basic training after high school. Well, so I joined the Army after high school, and I remember coming back and being at the movie theater with my old friends, you know, and them getting to, again, I'm fresh back from basic training, maybe a week or two. And I'm an American soldier now, right? And then they get into a group fight with another group of dudes. And my homeboy got knocked out, like, he on the ground, and I'm like right here. And it's like, I can't jump in that because I'm focused on my focus. I'm focused on getting out of the ghetto, out of poverty, right? So I can in turn get my kids out of that. So when my brothers get out of prison in 25 and 40 years, they won't have to come back to that, right? I'm focused on my focus. And it's easy to get distracted because people you love will distract you from your focus. Especially when you know, and it's human for people to be jealous, you know. That's a human thought, human behavior, you know. And they will unintentionally sometimes distract you. Like, you about to work today, bro? On your dream? You sure you don't want to come kick it with us? Right? So it's easy to get... you sure you don't want to come smoke a blunt with us? You sure? We got like three girls over here. You sure you don't want to go? Right? So it's easy to get distracted by things that you used to do with things you used to be a part of. Like, Carrie, when you first got married, you know, I saw them pictures of you in the magazine. I knew you was a hot mama.
1: Thank you.
0: You're still beautiful, you know.
1: Thank you.
0: But I knew when you probably first got married, you were focused on your man. As soon as you got married and you was working on being happy, some of the old dudes started hitting you up like, Carrie, what's up, girl? What's your fine self? You know? Right? That's what happens when you focus on your focus, right? Those old distractions just start coming out of nowhere. But you stay focused on your focus, and now 30, 40 years later, you got these beautiful sons, right? You mm-hmm. got that beautiful business. You got mm-hmm. it's a beautiful life, you know, because you stay focused on your focus. And it ain't always perfect, I know that. But yeah. but the overall, y'all made it happen, and y'all raised these children together, and y'all made it work.
1: We did. He's brought back memories. I just got flustered there for a minute. I was like,
0: trying to hit me back up, didn't he?
1: Why did you speak on developing relationships?
0: Oh, man.
1: You said it's important to develop relationships. And mm-hmm. then you have relationships with Wildwood Performing Arts and the Thea Foundation. And you said, I love the way when you talk in prose, you talk in prose, but it sounds like poetry because everything kind of seems profound. Mm-hmm. You said it's what you know, it's who you know, and it's who knows you.
0: Mm-hmm.
1: Why is that important?
0: Man, you can be the most talented person in the world, the most talented, but if nobody knows that you are the most talented, like right now, if I was a rapper, right, or what I say, I was a rapper. I know who P. Diddy is. I know who Dr. Dre is. I know of them, right? But if they don't know of me, it don't matter how great I am, right? If the gatekeepers don't know me, it don't matter, mm-hmm. right? So that's important. That's the importance of who you know, right? So for me, early on in my career, I just started naturally, you know, initiating relationships with people. And then I slowly saw the importance of what that did for my career. And these were organic relationships. You know, mm-hmm. I've been knowing you for like a month now, a little bit over a month. But organically, we've established a relationship. You booked me for your fundraiser event.
1: You
0: brought me to your mm-hmm. To your radio station, and now you and I are building organically. So I'm just give you a perfect example. I have no college degree, but I've had the opportunity to speak at colleges across America. I've had the opportunity to speak at the U.S. Capitol. I've had the opportunity to train educators on how to better educate their own students. I've worked with thousands of students across the country teaching poetry, theater, and hip-hop in these classrooms, right? And I was always this talented. You know, I was always passionate about doing what I do because at once upon a time I was doing it all for free, right? But now I'm able to do it for a living. But it was because I established those genuine relationships. I initiated them. I built them like a house, right? And I maintained those relationships. And eventually those relationships benefited me in major ways. And now, because of all that, I'm able to just wake up every day and be a poet, to be an artist, because of those relationships. So relationships are so important. Like, for example, your sons are able to benefit from something you started because of that relationship, right? And that's the same way we got to look at relationships with people in the world. Like, I tell students all the time, like, you should go to college not for necessarily the information, but those relationships are so important because that's your first space to be able to, like, for real network in. Because 4 or 5 years from now, those people who you went to college with are going to be decision makers. They're going to be major influencers in the world.
1: That's good advice.
0: Or wherever. You go to college to network, but also you go to learn some rules so you can then learn how to bend the rules, right? if you go to school, if you go to college to be a sound engineer, you go learn it the way that they teach it, and now that you've mastered how they teach it, now you can go bend the rules a little bit, right?
1: Mm-hmm. Make it yours.
0: Yeah, but that networking piece is the most important across the board. I know people right now who just graduated from college who can't find a job because they never did the networking piece first.
1: Don't throw people away.
0: Exactly.
1: Collect them. All right. You did a poem at the fundraiser for Dreamland Ballroom.
0: Yep,
1: you remember
0: thank y'all for having me.
1: It's a great one. Okay, this one's uplifting. You ready to do that one? What's the name of it?
0: It was called You.
1: And it's a fun one.
0: Yeah.
1: We'll do it with you.
0: What's up, Ms. Winnie? What's up, Sarah Spratlin? What's up, everybody tuned in? Thank y'all for checking us out. Here's the poem.
1: Okay, let's do it. Chris James, You.
0: So this poem is about being enough. I know a lot of times we feel like we ain't enough and that we ain't where we're supposed to be. But this poem is telling you that you are where you're supposed to be. And enjoy your process.

0: plow.
1: So this is a poem for all the humans who ever had the nerve to question their own existence. You know, God called me and told me to tell you that he designed you in perfect on purpose. There is nothing in your mirror you should question. Your flaws are beautiful. Accept them. Don't listen to what them naysayers be telling. Tell them you ain't buying what they selling. Because what you already got is a top quality, an unbuyable commodity. Came straight from the source. When you were born, you were pure gold. When you popped from your mother's belly, ain't nothing you need missing. You are extraordinarily exquisite. You perfect in that picture. You hang on the walls of hearts like art. No need to alter your image. For the rest of your days, be bold and resilient. In the tougher the times, I want you to rise from the ashes like a phoenix. Your presence is a present on Christmas. It's anticipated by many. They sit and wait on your arrival like children wait on Santa to come down the chimney. Your entrance into the room is grand. Nothing about you minuscule. You are well-rounded. 360. No degrees missing. For the rest of your days, hold your head up high as if you are on a mission, because you are. You got a purpose and you are on purpose. Don't live life like you are accident. You are fully insured, so rest assured that your greatness is already written in stone. I saw a man who was homeless and hungry, but y'all, he was smiling from cheek to cheek. When in my opinion, he had two good reasons to complain. But his joy is a reminder that there was always a ray of sunshine somewhere. And just because you don't see it immediately, don't mean it ain't there. Sometimes you gotta open your eyes, lean in and look a little bit closer. There was always beauty in the blemishes behind the borders of the basics in the background, like a background singer with just as much gift from God as the girls and the guys in the front. And just because they shine bright don't make your light dim. Stop comparing. You are not like them. And just because they got it doesn't mean you don't. Sometimes you just gotta be patient, because maybe your miracle's marinating and your blessing is still baking and you can't rush perfection. God is an artist, so respect us. You are a magnificent masterpiece. You know, you're made in the image of the Most High. With the faith of a mustard seed, you can move mountains. Now that's magic. So why you worrying when you're supposed to be the child of a warrior? You got it. Everything you ever desired is already inside your heart. There is no need for a Wizard of Oz when all you got to do is open your eyes and realize that it's always been there the entire time.

0: you. You got a lot to do, so you. You can't give up now. That's that piece.
1: Love it, Chris James. Name of that poem is You. We love that poem. I want to tell everybody real quick that we're going to take a quick break. We'll be back with Chris James, the man, the myth, the poet, and the educator after the break.
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3: Yep.
1: And how else can they reach you?
3: They can reach me on all social medias as it relates to Chris James Journey. So you can just put in Chris James Journey, website, Google, Facebook, Instagram, Twitter, it all come up.
1: And you will come and speak to groups and do seminars on from K through 12 on.
3: Yeah, I speak to any group, K through 12. I do college. I do, you know, organizations, educators, trainings. I speak to any group. I'm a motivational speaker. I'm an inspirational speaker. I even teach you how to make a living off your art.
1: I do love that part about you. Mm-hmm. You teach people how to turn their art into their business.
3: Yeah, it's no reason you should be a starving artist, especially if you're good at what you do.
1: And passionate, I guess. So here's some of your quotes. I promote that success is not a destination, but rather a process, a journey.
3: Come on now. So that's the whole spiel behind, you know, the journey. Embrace the journey. You know, a lot of folks get overwhelmed by the, for instance, you're building a house and you realize that, man, in order to build that house, I got to get a new roof. I got to get the plumbing done, the electrical, this whole shebang. And a lot of folks get distracted from their focus because they get overwhelmed by the whole picture instead of realizing that it's a process. Just do a little bit at a time. It's a journey, not a destination. Not you can't just pull up to it and the house is done by the snap of a finger. You ain't Sabrina from the witch show you used to watch back in the day. Mm-hmm. You know, like, it's a process. You got to build a brick at a time, especially when it comes to your dreams. If you guys have watched Les Brown, he talks about the bamboo tree. And I'm going to paraphrase this story. But the bamboo tree is a plant that grows in, I think, in Japan. I'm paraphrasing. Look it up later for yourselves. But in short, it says that it takes the bamboo tree 5 years to grow. But it doesn't break ground until the fifth year. Like you got to water that plant, that seed, for 5 years, right? And on the fifth year, it breaks ground. And within months, it shoots 50 feet in the air, right?
1: Really?
3: So that's what I mean by process. You know, I met somebody said the other day, Karan Joseph Riley, an actor, he says that if you're getting into your field and you don't expect to be in it for 20 years, just get out. If you expect to be successful in 2 years, 3 years, if you're not willing to wait and work towards it for 20 years before that real success is there, just get out the business.
1: You know, I worked a part-time job for 9 years before Arkansas Flag and Banner could pay my rent.
3: Yeah.
1: That's discouraging.
3: Yeah, it is.
1: If I'd have known that starting it, I probably wouldn't have done it. I'd be like, what, for 9 years you're going to have to wait tables while you do this? You also said, in order to overcome the odds against you, you must become aware of them. Mm-hmm. You spoke about that earlier.
3: I did.
1: About you've got to know what's wrong with this picture to know how to ever fix it.
3: Yeah. You don't know. If you don't know you're drowning, you don't know that you need to swim.
1: Everything he says is a it's poetry.
3: Hey, you know.
1: What's
3: up? Hey, that's real, man. It's a lot of folks drowning, and they don't realize they need to swim. That you for real need to start moving your arms, and like a fish don't know that water is around them because they become so used to it, right? And there are a lot of people who are in these waters, and they not even fish. You ain't even supposed to be in this. But you've been told since the day that you were born that you're supposed to be in this water. But you're like, bro, you dying. Mm-hmm. Like, you need to swim and get to dry land, right? And that was me.
1: Were you homeless?
3: Nah, I wasn't homeless.
1: I thought I read on there that you were homeless at one time.
3: That ain't me. A lot of artists be saying they were homeless. Nah, whenever I didn't have a home, I went home to my mama's house. She always accepted me back.
1: Is your mama still alive?
3: She's very much alive.
1: That's good. Try is a fixation of failure. Do it. What does that mean?
3: Oh, man. I always tell folks to remove doubt words from your mind, right? When you said, so think about it. When your mama told you when you were young that I'm going to try to do that. Or when you tell yourself, man, hey, you go pass that test in physics or chemistry, Carrie, I'm going to try. You already doubt yourself.
1: Oh.
3: So remove try from your vocabulary. Remove might and maybe and probably from your vocabulary because you are subconsciously doubting yourself and already setting yourself up for failure. So try is a fixation for failure. You are fixing yourself up for failure when you speak try from your mouth.
1: Wow. Okay, here's another one. There is not a shortage of opportunity, just a shortage of people executing.
3: There's not a shortage of opportunity, just a shortage of people executing on theirs. So I believe that there's this bank of life, right? And everybody got their $1 million in it, right? But it's a wall in between the bank. And it got guards on the walls. You got these barbed wires on the wall that's separating you from your bank, from your $1 million in that bank of life. And there are a lot of folks who don't realize that them guards ain't—they just there to protect somebody from getting to yours. They don't realize that those are friendly waters, and all you got to do is just go over there and grab what's yours, right? So there are a lot of people who are fearful of the unknown, you know. So and we're scared, you know. People are afraid to step outside of the comfort zone and jump off the mountain. So go to that wall, go over it or go around it, whatever it takes, and get to your bank of your $1 million or your success, because we all have the ability to get what we need if we go to the bank of life and get what's ours already.
1: Do you believe we all have a destiny to fulfill?
3: Yeah, we definitely all have a destiny to fulfill.
1: What's yours?
3: Man, my destiny is definitely to inspire people to be more. I still have a movement called Redefine Your Success. And that movement consists of, again, getting people to identify their struggles so they can create solutions to overcome, so they can then redefine their success. And I'm doing that on so many levels, you know, by educating young people to see that it's more, you know. When I became a father at 16, you know, I didn't necessarily know that there was more out there for me. And I wish I had a Chris James to tell me and show me that it was. It wasn't until I was an adult, you know, like 20 years old, that I met black people who had college degrees and owned homes. So growing up, I didn't believe that was something that was possible. So I believe that I can be whatever that was tangible. Like, I saw the drug dealers. I saw the rappers on TV. So these were realities that were tangible. So that's what a lot of young people are going after, you know. So I want to show young people that it's possible to be more than what they see.
1: How do they figure it out?
3: I think that's a loaded question. You know, I just think we got to just keep reaching. And
1: I guess you would say they find it out by dreaming big.
3: Yeah.
1: Not letting fear stand in their way.
3: Mm-hmm.
1: I think fear is crippling. You've talked about it a lot. Dreams are greater than fear. They're captains of our destiny. Mm. And that people make excuses to not chase their dreams, like, but just not right now, or I don't want to make the sacrifices, or I'll wait for something supernatural to happen.
3: You did your research, Gary. I like, these are for real quotes that I done said. I ain't heard them since in a decade. Like, I'm like, I didn't say that. Like, you dug deep.
1: it's true.
3: Yeah, it's all
1: I feel
3: true.
1: Like I've said all of those things to my children when they were growing up.
3: Yeah.
1: Don't let fear keep you from fulfilling your destiny. Mm-hmm. Dream as big as you can dream and believe you can get there.
3: Dream big. I used to be scared to dream big.
1: A lot of people are scared to dream big. I got in trouble all the time for daydreaming.
3: Yeah.
1: And I think it's a wonderful thing. I daydreamed all the time about what my life would be like as an adult.
3: Yeah.
1: Not that it came out exactly like that, but it gave you a goal to work towards.
3: But do you know how beautiful life would be if people actually believed their daydreams, though? Like, I personally know people, their biggest aspirations is having their own apartment and a car. That's their biggest aspirations. I know people that I grew up with who ain't never left the state of Arkansas, right? Mm-hmm. Like going to Memphis, Tennessee,
1: mm-hmm.
3: is huge for them. Mm-hmm. Huge,
1: mm-hmm.
3: right? But imagine if people actually believe that that their daydreams could become a reality, man. Life would be so much better, so much more beautiful.
1: For everybody.
3: For everybody.
1: I want to tell everybody you're listening to Up in Your Business with me, Carrie McCoy, and I'm speaking today with poet, educator, author, entrepreneur, and survivor, Mr. Chris James of Little Rock, Arkansas, and that he's available to hire. He hires out. He's absolutely an inspirational speaker. So his website is thechrisjamesjourney.com. And anytime you type into any social media, Chris James Journey, you're going to get in touch with him, and he will come and talk to you. I did have one more poem I wanted you to read that I'd never heard you do that I saw on your website. You ready to do that one?
3: Yeah.
4: I'd like to speak to all the women on behalf of every black man. And today, I'd like to be totally honest. I have no emotional capacity for your sorrows or your situations. I have too much of my own baggage to borrow your burdens and maybe believe. Usually, I'd be willing to swallow my pride to pamper and pacify your problems. But today, my son rise on a different side of the mountain, and yes, you still matter. But today, I matter a little bit more. I've been wiping your tears for years. Today, I need you to wipe mine. No, I was never forcibly penetrated, but I too have had my innocence stolen way before I knew what it meant to be black and a man in America. I've been touched and molested in ways words can't describe. I'm still trying to figure out how being something so beautiful can be a burden. It burns to know that my life is a lottery ticket. And at any given moment, I can become some police officer's paid vacation. The world's next hashtag, a face on a shirt, an excuse for a riot, some lawyer's rise to fame. I am just as much a man as any man, but I too cry rivers, enough to fill the Nile. They've been running for a while now, and no, it ain't 1855, but I've been whipped by the world too many times to keep count, and my back is about exhausted from bleeding from these here lashes. It's easy for you to say, suck it up, be a man, be a father. But hell, I ain't seen neither in all my days, other than Uncle Phil and Carl Winslow, but those are just shows. These roles are a lot more mental than they are tangible. It ain't no accident that so many black men still behave as boys and can't define fatherhood. No one ever paid these roles for us. We are struggling to do it ourselves while still being expected to carry you on our shoulders. See, sometimes us men feel inadequate. We're unsure if we still ignite the flames to your fire. Compliment us. Remind us that we still matter. Know that affection doesn't just begin or end with the width of our arms wrapped around your body, but your touch is desired just as much. Fill us up with love, because sometimes it feels as if we're a little bit empty. Always know that you are and always will be the key to our peace of mind. If there's ever a time that we're quiet or frustrated or unpredictable, know that we're crying on the inside because we too feel pain. I once heard someone say that crying is like taking your soul to the laundromat. And us men, we're well overdue for a cleansing. Again, women, we've been wiping your tears for years, but today, we need you to wipe ours.
1: Love it, Chris James. go to his website. He's got lots of YouTube videos that you can watch and get your fuel for the day. Chris, I have a gift for you.
3: Come on, gifts.
1: Come on, gifts.
3: I like gifts.
1: It's a U.S. and an Arkansas flag.
3: Oh!
1: Of course. And there's a stand so that you can put it on a desk. Do you have a desk, or do you just travel out of your car all the time?
3: Yeah, I have a desk.
1: So that goes.
3: I don't use it.
1: He doesn't use it.
3: It's full of stuff, but
1: it's a shelf. You have a desk shelf.
3: Yep.
1: That's what it is.
3: Amen.
1: So I have really enjoyed visiting with you. What do you want your legacy to be?
3: My children.
1: Oh, sweet. Did you hear that, children? He brought his children down here. Look, they're not paying attention to daddy. Those are some comfortable kids. When they're not paying attention to their daddy, they're secure. Thank you, Chris, for all you do.
3: Thank you. Yeah.
1: I want to say to our listeners, thank you for joining us today. We hope you've heard or learned something that's been inspiring or enlightening. And that it, whatever it is, will help you up your business, your independence, or your life. I'm Carrie McCoy, and I'll see you next time on Up in Your Business. Until then, be brave and keep it up.
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1: 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Tis the season for asthma flare-ups. Jim Forbes has more.
2: Dr. Megan Conroy at the Ohio State University Wexner Medical Center says changes in temperature, humidity, and pollens will really impact airway inflammation, and that's the driver of asthma.
3: We also see increase in circulation of respiratory viruses, so the common cold virus, and others that start to circulate in the fall. These are the most common causes of asthma flares. We also see increase in pollens like ragweed.
2: She recommends people take all medications as prescribed, no matter how frequently symptoms of asthma occur. I'm Jim Forbes.
1: Hawaii is bracing for flooding and mudslides as Hurricane Nolo threatens the islands. Governor Josh Green said Friday that over 100 National Guard members are on the big island, where the Category 1 hurricane is 150 miles off the coast. More at townhall.com.
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5: 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I am your host, Steve Summers. Before we jump in today, let me take a step back, because I remember this conversation like it was yesterday. I was talking to Dr. Neil Levin just a few years ago, and I asked him, I said, Dr. Levin, if you were stuck on a desert island, what key nutrients would you take? Because, you know, it's confusing for us. There are so many vitamins out there. What is the most important one? If you're like me, I don't want to take 10 to 20 pills a day. I just don't. So anyway, Dr. Levin said, Steve, we're working on this. A few years went by, and folks, here we are today. And on the show to talk with us about that, Dr. Neil Levin is here. He's a chiropractor, nutritionist, and high-level advisor to Purity Products. Dr. Levin, I remember that conversation. I do. Welcome back to the show.
6: You know, that's funny. I remember that conversation as well, and you weren't the only one who had asked me that. I've had so many patients over the years ask me just about that. Doc, you know, if you were stuck on a desert island and you could only have one thing, what would it be? Or, Doc, I don't want to take... I'm giving them five or six formulas. Doc, I just want one thing. And this super pill is the answer to that question. I brought that question back to Purity Products and I said, look, this is getting unruly. I mean, I'm giving my patients a multi. I'm giving them fish oil and krill oil. If they're over 45, they need the CoQ10. Mm-hmm. All the multis are underpowered in terms of vitamin D. So I'm giving them vitamin D. The B12s and all these multis are wrong. Folks over 50, 60 can't absorb it. I'm giving them a B12.
5: Right.
6: And it was getting, they're walking out of here with a bag of pills and they're rolling their eyes at me. So I said to Purity, I'm like, guys, we got to come up with one super formula is what I called it. And they came back, it took them about a year to do it.
5: Wow.
6: And they came back with the super pill. And this is the answer. This is your krill oil. It's your fish oil. It's your CoQ10. This has got as much lutein, Steve, as an eye formula, a full 10 milligrams of a very high-end lutein. It's got the astaxanthin for the eyes.
5: Wow.
6: Steve, there's 2,000 international units of vitamin D. This has got the right B12 for folks in their 50s, 60s, 70s to give them that energy that they want. This is the answer. If you're only going to take one thing, hands down, the super pill is it.
5: Well, I remember the conversation very well. And to be fair, it had to have been one of those ding light bulb moments, right? I mean, this is actually huge, because there is no other multivitamin on the market, at least I know of, that does this.
6: Yeah, there is none. And, you know, it's like, what do you need to take? Let's check the boxes. What do people have to take? You have to take an omega-3, whether it's fish oil or krill oil.
5: Check.
6: I like both, because that's just critical for brain health and heart health, visual health. It makes your skin look great. It makes all the cells of the body work effectively. According to a recent study, 98% of us are low in omega-3s, you must take an omega-3. That's
5: right
6: in here. You have to take vitamin D. Where, if you're above Atlanta, let's say, you have to take vitamin D, because for the whole winter, you're not making any. And then if you slather on the sunscreen in the summer, you're still not making any. And vitamin D is critical for everything. It signals to a tenth of the human genome. It's important for muscle health, eye health, immune health, brain health, happy mood. You want to feel good? It's your vitamin D. You got to get that in there. The average multi, Steve, is going to give you 400 international units. That's a joke. The super pill has a full 2,000 international units
5: of
6: vitamin D.
5: That's
6: a meaningful dose.
5: Yeah.
6: And the list goes on and on. It's 100 milligrams of CoQ10. It's the right B12. So what I hear from my patients, that let's say they come in on a Monday and they're, you know, have some neck pain or back pain. I want to see them again later in the week. They come in and they're like, wow, doc, this makes a difference. This isn't like a regular multi where you take it and you hope it's going to work.
7: Right.
6: This is like, wow, I feel better. Once people start on the super pill, this is just something they get over and over and over.
7: Well, the way I view this, this is kind of a next generation new frontier of supplementation. It's where one simple pill that you have in your elite multi that you're talking about, an elite omega-3, you said, with krill oil and fish oil, and then you augment that with the cellular energizers like coenzyme Q10, talked about astaxanthin and lutein for the eyes and skin, and even ginkgo, which I don't think you mentioned, for brain health. Now, that is a great idea right there, because we get a little bit older, things slow down. Ginkgo is great for brain health. I mean, does this all surprise you that it's never been done before?
6: You know, I've always been surprised that it hasn't been done before, but, you know, I don't get involved in the intrinsics. But when I talk to Jan over there at Purity, Jason over there, you know, this took them over a year to put together, because to get everything stabilized, because with the fish oil and the krill oil and then the multi, to make everything work just right wasn't easy. But then the benefits are so great. Let's go to this recent study. This is a recent large randomized study. This is on multivitamins.
7: This would be interesting. Right here.
6: The multivitamin they used isn't half the multi we're talking about right now. So this is a randomized, double-blind, placebo-controlled study performed by researchers, Steve, from Wake Forest University School of Medicine in collaboration with Brigham and Women's Hospital in Boston. That's an affiliate of Harvard. So very high-end study. 2,262 older men and women, average age 72. This was published in September 2022, so very recent.
7: Yeah.
6: What the researchers found was nothing less than shocking. They did the study over 3 years. They gave them cognitive tests at baseline. So that's thinking tests. How is this person thinking? Okay. Everybody was normal cognitively when the test began.
7: Mm-hmm.
6: Now, 3 years later, they redid the cognitive test. Some were on placebo, of course. Some were on the multi. The multivitamin slowed cognitive decline, Steve, by 60%.
7: No way.
6: You would have thought this would have been trumpeted from the hilltops, but you know what? The media, they love to come out and pan vitamins. So when, God forbid, a study comes out that doesn't show the vitamin did an amazing job, that's big headlines.
7: Yeah.
6: But this,
7: 60.
6: This is major, and it's from Harvard. It's from Wake Forest, Brigham Young Hospital. It cut down cognitive decline by 60%. So that's just outstanding.
7: That's
6: Let me tell you something. The multi we're talking about here, the super pill, is order of magnitudes better. You know, just the nutrients are better. So you asked me about ginkgo before.
7: Yes.
6: So when you combine a multi with ginkgo biloba, which has wonderful support for the brain, along with krill oil and fish oil, incredible support for the brain, B vitamins, so important for the brain, and then you add our elite lutein, which has tons of brain benefits, along with skin benefits and eye benefits, this becomes just an outstanding brain formula, on top of it being great for the heart and energy. The first thing people are going to notice is energy. But this is going to work. This is protecting your brain. We all want to age gracefully. The super pill is going to help you do just that.
7: You mentioned something a while ago, why it took a year to develop this. Purity Products has been around for 25 plus years now, so they don't do anything halfway. I mean, you put the components together, and you want to make sure that it works. And when it does, you want to tell people about it, just like the super pill. It can deliver a multiple mode of action that goes way beyond just a basic multivitamin. And it boils down to what you like to call a difference maker in nutritional technologies. If you can, explain the savings here and why this is so advanced. Because I know savings is so important for so many people out there.
6: Wow, that is like such a great point. Because, you know, people used to complain about the sheer amount of stuff I would give them, right? But they were also rolling their eyes at my receptionist when she gives them the number for the cost of it. Because if you're talking about, if you go out and buy a very top quality multivitamin, and then you're going to get some krill oil and some fish oil, and you're going to get CoQ10, and the top selling CoQ10 brand is 100 milligrams. We have 100 milligrams right here.
7: Mm-hmm.
6: You're going to get an eye formula with 10 milligrams of a very good lutein, and you're going to get a vitamin D formula and maybe a high-end B12.
7: Yeah.
6: I don't see you doing it for less than $200. And, you know, the fact that since you're bringing up money, the fact that Purity is letting folks try a full 1 month supply of this for $9.95, I mean, that is really, you know why they do it, Steve?
7: Why?
6: Because they want people to try it. They know this is a superior product. Once people see, wow, this is really a lot better than what I was taking, they're going to want to continue.
7: You know, I think this is a good time to clarify how Purity can claim things like better joint comfort in just 7 days with a Purity Super Pill. Because, hey, let's be honest here. I mean, you can't get this benefit from a regular multi out there. It just doesn't exist. Characterize why adding the omega-3s to Purity Super Pill really leverages the science of these omega-3s from krill to reduce joint pain from exercise and activity in just 7 days.
6: This is a great study. This is double-blind, placebo-controlled out of the Journal of the American College of Nutrition. And Steve, this was done on only 300 milligrams of krill oil. It was a high-end krill oil, but it's 300 milligrams. Mm-hmm. We use 500 milligrams of krill oil, and we use something called phospho-boost krill oil. So what have they done here? They've taken out more of the sea salts, and by doing that, they concentrate up the omega-3s and the phospholipids. And this is a really, really good krill oil. So you're going to get this benefit and then some. So in this study, in just 7 days, the folks that had knee discomfort, and I think these folks, if I remember correctly, were in their 50s. In just 7 days, Steve, they were 28% more comfortable.
7: Wow.
6: And they didn't do anything different. They weren't exercising or using PT or taking NSAIDs. They added krill oil.
7: Right.
6: In 30 days, they were 38% more comfortable. Now, researchers didn't stop there. They checked their joint flexibility, their joint functionality, all improved. On top of that, they measured something called C-reactive protein, which is a marker of inflammation, and we want to see that go down. And in this study, the folks on krill oil, C-reactive protein moved nicely in the right direction, showing that not only were people more comfortable, more functional, but their blood levels of this substance, C-reactive protein, were improved. So all around, tremendous benefit. This happened in 7 days. So I can say unequivocally that if you have joint discomfort, especially knee joint discomfort, because that's what this study was on, this krill oil seems to work just wonderful for making people more comfortable. So if you get this Purity Super Pill and you have the common aches and pains that come along with aging or overuse or being a weekend warrior, once you start to use this for about 7 days, you should feel more comfortable.
7: Well, this is a win-win because if you take something and it's going to make you feel better, going to make your joints feel better, you're going to want to exercise and have more activity on top of that. So
6: that's universal. Yeah. When I'm a chiropractor, so I see that all the time. They come in here, they're complaining, I can't exercise. I can't play golf. I can't play tennis. Hiking's not comfortable anymore. I can't play with the grandkids. Everything hurts. And I start adjusting them. And once they feel better, they get back to doing the things they want to do. So yes, any therapy, any intervention that's going to help folks feel more comfortable tends to make them happier. And when you're happier and you're more comfortable, what do? You want to get back to your life, whether it's tennis or golf or hiking or playing with the grandkids or shopping or just doing more things.
7: And I think, Dr. Levin, this is a perfect time to remind our listeners about the great news here in this special offer. 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I'll give out that number here in just a couple of minutes. Let's bring Dr. Neil Levin back online here with us. And as you're talking, I'm sitting here hearing this cash register going off. If I was to go out and swallow all 15 to 20 vitamin pills a day with somewhere between $200 and $300 a month, you've gone through this whole litany of things. But one of the things that you haven't mentioned just yet, you've checked off literally all of the boxes here, but you insisted that Purity include 100 milligrams of coenzyme Q10 in this formula. Now, that's for energy, right?
6: Yeah. Now, if you go to the average, big box store, club store, the best-selling CoQ10 has 100 milligrams of CoQ10. That's a good amount of CoQ10. Mm-hmm. So we have 100 milligrams of CoQ10. Now, why is CoQ10 important anyway? 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
7: Okay.
6: When you eat some food, whether it's fat, carbohydrates, protein, the body takes those, it absorbs them, it brings them to the cells. Once in the cells, it gets into the mitochondria, and those are your little blast furnaces. That's where you turn food into cellular energy. Well, one of the linchpins to turn food into cellular energy is CoQ10. Mm-hmm. You need lots of CoQ10 to effectively make your food into cellular energy. Now, when you were 20, Steve, you made oodles of CoQ10. By the time you're 70, that number is cut in half. So when you look at a 70-year-old, they're not really moving like a 20-year-old, right? So but the question becomes, can you by orally ingesting CoQ10 in supplement form, bump your levels back up? And the answer is yes. But CoQ10, it's absorbable, but when you take it with krill oil, it goes up. So maybe 4 or 5 times better absorbed.
7: Nice.
6: And that's what we have. We have in this krill oil, fish oil matrix. Now, one other point in CoQ10, for those out there listening that take a statin drug, and a ton of folks over 50 are on statins. They're one of the best-selling drugs out there, and we're not going to pass judgment on statins here, but the point is, if you're using a statin to lower your cholesterol because your doctor told you to, one of the side effects of statins is myalgias, is muscle pain, is discomfort. I see this all the time as a chiropractor. Mm-hmm. Folks come in and they tell me about that. It's widely held belief is that one of the reasons people get these myalgias, these muscle aches and pains from statins, is because it lowers your CoQ10 even more. So if you're taking a statin, it's going to lower your CoQ10. So if you're on statins, you absolutely want a multi that has CoQ10. You want to get that CoQ10 in there. The point is, isn't it nice to know when you're taking the super pill, this also becomes your CoQ10 formula in a very absorbable omega-3 matrix.
7: Exactly. And I'm so glad you addressed that, because the energy factor in this is so vitally important. If you just join us, we're talking to Dr. Neil Levin with Purity Products. You know, one of the many ingredients in here that is a clinically validated nutrient is called lutein. So, when you consider how much is in the Purity Super Pill multivitamin, Dr. Levin, Purity Super Pill, I would say, 40 times more here? Is that right? That's a big deal.
6: Well, it's funny that you say that, because I was just looking at the supplement facts panel on the leading multi just now when you started asking me this question, mm-hmm. and they have 0.25 milligram.
7: Wow.
6: We have 10 milligrams.
7: 10.
6: So yes, that's 40 times. That's the difference.
7: Huge.
6: So we have 40 times more lutein, and it's a very special lutein. It's called LuteMax 2020. Lots and lots of studies. Yes, it comes from marigold flowers. Mm-hmm. Yes, it's clinically tested. It's a top lutein in terms of research, and the research is plain. The benefits for vision are amazing. So LuteMax 2020 improves contrast sensitivity. It improves glare threshold. So if you're driving at night and you know that glare that they can hit you in the eyes, that bothersome glare,
7: oh, yeah.
6: This protects the eyes. It protects the eyes from blue light. Blue light is a very big problem. Like if you're looking at your computer, like I am right now, mm-hmm. It's shining blue light in your eyes. Your cell phone, when you're outside, you get a lot of blue. You've heard of blue blockers.
7: Yes.
6: Those sunglasses, one of the things they do is block blue light. Too much blue light puts the kibosh on your sleep. So you're watching some TV or you're playing on your computer or your worst case scenario, you're bringing your cell phone to bed with you and looking at that, that's going to trash your melatonin and make it hard to sleep.
7: Yep.
6: Well, if you have enough lutein, it's almost like an internal blue blocker. It's protecting you from blue light. You take lutein and it helps make your skin look beautiful. 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
7: 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Dr. Neil Levin, let's have some fun here. 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
7: All right. I have issues with my knees and my joints. 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
6: In 7 days, Steve, we went over it a little while ago, American College of Clinical Nutrition. 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
7: All right. Considering what we know about Purity Super Pill here, do you have any testimonials that you can share?
6: Oh, yeah. This guy's got a fun name, Bebop from Lehigh Valley, Pennsylvania. He's in the age 55 to 64 bracket, rates at 5 stars. He says, best multi. I'm so happy switching to the Purity Super Pill.
7: Wow.
6: Good mix of vitamins, krill and fish oil and CoQ10. Easy to take. I feel better after just a couple of weeks.
7: Give me another one.
6: One nicknamed April from Mesa, Arizona. She says, amazing. I'm 65 years old. I feel like I'm in my 30s. People say I look like I'm in my 40s. The Super Pill makes me feel amazing. I love all the Purity products.
7: All right, one more.
6: Here. Sean yeah. T. He says, so much in one pill. Excellent quality. It's easier to take just one pill instead of several. Definitely a plus. I don't have time to count out pills every day, every week. Take one of these and you're good to go. I could tell an immediate difference while on this product. More energy, less health issues. 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I have a few more here, but we can leave it there because I can tell you firsthand, my patients love this product. This is vitamin taking made easy. 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Amazing value, easy to take, very, very high end. So, yeah, this is one of those, once people start on this, they want to continue. This is a great nutrient. And again, for $9.95, absolutely give this a try.
7: Dr. Neil Lemon, we've run out of time. I better go and give out that number.
6: Time always flies by, Steve. Thanks for having me.
7: All right, I've got some great news. 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
9: You know, Ronald Reagan believed self-government required something that government could never replace, responsibility in the hands of the people. 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Reagan asked, "If no one among us is capable of governing himself, then who among us has the capacity to govern someone else?" For Reagan, limited government was not about having no government. 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Because when government assumes every responsibility, citizens gradually surrender their own. Self-government asks more of us than dependence ever will. And freedom requires a people willing to govern themselves before asking government to do it for them.
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13: Hello and welcome to the show. I'm your host, Pat Campbell. We've got a fascinating program for you today. Our guest today says that there is a youth molecule in the human body, and he says this molecule of youth happens to be concentrated in our skin, hair, eyes, and joints. He says this substance not only dramatically influences our appearance, In other words, how young or how healthy we look, but more importantly, our physical strength, our flexibility, and mobility. This is our ability to do things, lift things, get around, be physical. Today, we're going to learn more about this once mysterious substance and how new breakthroughs are allowing us to get it back and keep it as we get older. All right, Bill Sardi is here. Bill is an author. He's traveled around the world in search of information about hyaluronic acid, or HA, as it's sometimes referred to. He's back from his recent trip to a small village in Japan, where people maintain high levels of HA and are famous for their ability to defy the aging process. Bill, welcome to the program.
14: Great to be with you, Pat, and all your statements to introduce the show today are certainly not overstatements. After years of people using oral hyaluronic acid supplements, well, of course, we're going to give your audience a report today, an update, and an improvement, how things are going, as thousands of people have discovered how this supports, in particular, their joints, but also their skin and their eyes and, of course, their hair and so on. These are the areas where the body actually is highly concentrated in HA. But I want to tell all your listeners to please stay tuned, because there's going to be an offer today from Purity Products, no strings attached. This is an offer from a reputable company that's been in business for years. Just for $5, there's no strings attached. You get to try a bottle of this wonderful new product and make your life simple, make your supplement regimen simple, and save a little money along the way.
13: Now, you say there's a youth molecule in the human body, and that it holds the key to the visible signs of aging. Now, you've written about this. You've traveled to Japan to do the research. So tell me about it. What exactly is this molecule you're talking about?
14: Pat, it's amazing that most people don't know this word, hyaluronic acid. And, of course, it's made. It's all over our body. It's in our skin. It's an all-natural molecule. We can get it orally, replace it in our body. But more so, we've learned that the little bit that we can get as a dietary supplement can trigger your body to make more. And of course, why do we need more? Well, when we're young, we're loaded with this stuff. When we're babies, we have what we call baby fat. It's really baby HA. It makes, as babies fall down and get cuts and scrapes, you notice they never really get any lifelong scars from that because they have lots of HA on board, hyaluronic acid. And to make this easy to understand for the audience, I think we can all appreciate that women have smoother skin and thicker hair and so on. All of that is because estrogen sends a signal to make more HA, and that's why the girls have more limber, flexible joints. They can get in a kind of a lotus posture kind of that men can't get into. They certainly have all of those advantages, and it's because the estrogen sends a signal to make more HA. Now, women have more HA to lose than men do, and you see the skin shriveling up, the joints and so on, as women age. But there's a way to get it back, and of course, Purity Products for years now has been talking about HA, and they have a new formula just for the joints, HA joint formula, and it's so important today because I think everyone's confused. An article in the New York Times says consumers are confused what to do to support their joints, so people are looking for alternatives. We need cushioning in between the joints, the bones in our joints. When a doctor looks at an x-ray, all he's doing is measuring the space between the two bones there in the knees. So it's about a quarter of an inch space. Without that cushioning, you've got bone rubbing on bone. That's what HA is. It's the jello or the cushioning agent in between our bones. We lose it either due to wear and tear or age, and so we start getting problems. The more that we find pain relief, the more pain relievers we use, the more we're going to use these joints, and then we're going to wear out more bone. And they've noticed this. People who chronically use pain relievers are going to have more bone wear. So what you need is the actual cushioning back there to lubricate the joint, and that's what HA does. That's what HA is. The doctors call it synovial fluid. They actually inject this into joints. Orthopedists do. Dermatologists inject it into the skin. Eye doctors use it as a lubricant during eye surgery. So it's nothing foreign to modern medicine, but it may be new to you as a listener there, and you have never heard about HA before. Well, You need to learn about it. It's a wonderful molecule. It's all natural, and you can get it as a dietary supplement. Purity Products was the first to introduce it. Now, it's a great big long molecule, Pat, that's 6 million Daltons in molecular weight. Think of 6 million paper clips put together. It's big. You can't absorb it, and Purity found a way to knock it down so that it's only about 1,500 to 3,000. That means that you can absorb this orally. We actually proved that in studies conducted at a laboratory right there in Florida, and we're going to tell you more about that, but we proved that it's orally absorbed. Most doctors are told that oral HA cannot be absorbed. That's true if it's the regular HA. It's got to be knocked down in molecular weight. And more important, it needs some other antioxidants to be added with it. We're going to talk about one here in just a moment. But Purity Products is introducing this all-new joint formula for people that are searching for alternatives for their joint health. And, of course, this isn't a drug. It's a dietary supplement meant to, of course, support healthy joint health as we think of it.
13: If you're just tuning in, we're talking with Bill Sardi about hyaluronic acid, or HA. Now, Bill, you said recently that the HA revolution is underway. More and more people are using it. Tell us why HA is such a breakthrough, and what exactly can it do for people?
14: I think the brick and the mortar analogy is probably the best for everybody to understand it. There are bricks in our body, the cells. There's mortar in between, and the mortar is the collagen. Now, within the collagen, not the collagen itself, vitamin C makes collagen, but within that collagen, there's a moisturizing agent that looks like Jell-O. Now, everyone knows you put some Jell-O in the refrigerator and the water separates out after a time. And that's what's happening in our body. We're losing the water-holding molecule, HA. The body is 72% water. And as we lose this, the connective tissue that connects all of our cells, that connects all of everything that we have, begins to lose its water. It separates out, and then we begin to lose the substance, the scaffolding, the support structure that holds our body together. And, of course, we begin to wrinkle. We shrivel up. We lose an inch in our height. We see the brain shrivels up in the eye and so on. All of these things occur with age. And, you know, Ponce de Leon was looking for a youth molecule, and he wanted to find it in, of course, the fountain of youth, the water. He was looking for a water fountain. The body needs water, but it has to hold it. And, of course, I want everyone to think of having something like a Jell-O type of a water balloon filled with Jell-O, or one filled with water. Which one do you want? You want the one filled with Jell-O because it's still firm but soft and cushiony. And that's the way our bodies are when we're young babies. Or even a pregnant woman is loaded with this, which is an example of the how the HA is made more so at certain times of our life. But as age goes on, we're going to lose it. We're going to see the wrinkles, the thinning hair. We're going to see our joints lose their flexibility. We're just telling people that after thousands of people have tried this, if you're taking glucosamine supplements, it took 13 years for doctors to adopt glucosamine sulfate. It's a regular dietary supplement now in drugstores, health food stores. People ask me, well, why hasn't my doctor told me about hyaluronic acid? Well, it took 13 years for glucosamine. It'll be on the front page of Time magazine. It's just going to take time, and it'll get there because patients are going to take this to their doctors and point it out as they did glucosamine. The revolution starts with patients and people that have issues and want to have healthy joints and skin and hair and eyes and want to see some of these youthful levels of HA restored in their body.
13: Now, Bill, you've written a great deal about the role of hyaluronic acid in the body's connective tissues. How does HA work in the joints and the connective tissues?
14: It's a natural cushioning agent. And, Pat, we're talking to about between the bones. It also surrounds the nerves. There's a sciatic nerve. There's an ulnar nerve. There's a carpal tunnel nerve. All of these are going to need the special cushioning that HA can give them. There are people that tell us this stuff works. Here's Ernie writing to me, who's actually teaches and plays golf in Dover, Delaware. He found this Purity joint formula, and we're telling you it worked miracles for him. Why? because Purity has not only taken EHA, but they've taken a brand new substance called Hydrox that's taken from olives. Now, Pat, you notice you can put a bowl of olives on your table and a year later come back, and except for a little bit of shrinkage due to just a loss of moisture, they're very stable. They're still there. They didn't shrivel up and waste away due to fungal contamination. So there's something very strong in olives. We've known it for a long time. Dr. Roberto Crea, an Italian researcher who's now here in this country, doing some research on hydroxytyrosol extracted from olives and found out that it does some of the same things that the molecules do that trigger, like estrogen does, the production of HA. So we began to think, why don't we combine this wonderful, strong antioxidant from olives into Purity's new HA joint formula? You know, we're getting results like we've never seen before. This is why Bill writes to us this year saying, I'm taking HA for my knees. It's done wonders for my joints. So we get these letters from people. They're unsolicited. You see, this is the kind of thing we hear. And, of course, they're astounded with this. They just can't believe it. Here's someone writing to me. This is Dr. Cal Lee saying, he looks like a man that's 30 years younger, and he says people can't even believe his level of fitness and youthful appearance. And he says, I tell you to tell him, it's just the HA formula. And, of course, he sent us pictures on the Internet how fit he looks for his age. And you're going to look a little younger because when you were young, you had a lot of this. Now, this stuff works fairly quick, much faster than glucosamine, and it's all safe, all natural. It's Purity's HA joint formula. And, Pat, most of the people who write to me or call me are not people who regularly fall for, you might say, radio commercials. 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They just, out of desperation, knowing nothing else worked, thought they'd take a risk. Well, there is no risk today. 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Because they know people who try this say, hey, it really worked for me. 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
13: 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Call now. Now, Bill, you visited this village in Japan, Yuzuri Hari, or as they call it, the Village of Long Life. Now, I understand that the people had unusually high HA levels in this village. What did you find when you met the people? Is it genetic? Is it dietary? What did you see?
14: Well, I went there again for the second time with translators, photographers, and it was easy to understand without studies, even though the town doctor there, Dr. Komori, has identified hyaluronic acid as the very reason why these people in Yuzuri Hara exhibit such youthfulness. And by the way, they have a lady there in her 90s without any aging spots in her skin, perfect skin, no wrinkles whatsoever. People living into their 80s and 90s look a lot younger, and it all became clear when we were there. Now, they grow a lot of their own vegetables and foods right there near their homes, and they have a lot of fresh foods, and sometimes they have a little extra, so they come down to the vegetable market and bring their goods there to be sold. So we were there taking pictures and interviewing people when 83-year-old Mr. Ishii came driving in on his motorcycle to deliver his vegetables to the fruit market. Pat, where do we have in the United States 83-year-olds driving their motorcycle down to the vegetable market? We don't have it. We followed him to his home where he was up on a 30-foot ladder, trimming a tree. He works in the fields about 4 to 6 hours a day. And he introduced us to his neighbor, who was 90 years old without a wrinkle on his face. Neither of them use reading glasses. And, of course, he works about 6 to 8 hours out in the fields every day. This was remarkable. I almost felt, Pat, I was in some sort of a place where the dinosaurs are still living or something. It was so remarkable. These people just exhibit a youthfulness, a flexibility in their joints, certainly a healthfulness that we just don't see everywhere else. In fact, it was so remarkable that the Emperor of Japan actually has visited this village. Pictures were taken there. You could see them all over the village there as they had posted them. So these are the kinds of reports that we hear.
13: Let me ask you a question here. You mentioned glucosamine, and there's another one out there that's pretty popular, MSM. How does this HA stack up against those other ones? The other ones, you have to take them for a while before you even see any results.
14: You do. And most of these are very positive dietary supplements. They certainly have lots of benefits. Glucosamine takes quite a while to kick in. MSM is a wonderful sulfur compound, and again, it's an anti-inflammatory, as are many things like fish oil. And so these are all wonderful, but they're not dealing with the origin of the problem. The origin of the problem is the loss of cushioning in the joint, and if we can just replace this, if we can find a way to get that cushioning back, that's what we call youthfulness. That's what we had when we were young. Here's David writing to me from New York, 25 years, looking for something that would help support his lower back. And, of course, he said, I can't believe it now. He says, I can't thank you enough for this product. People have tried all the alternatives. They've searched everywhere else, Pat, and they haven't heard of hyaluronic acid.
13: Now, the reorder rates on HA sort of tell me that things are phenomenal. The product works. The study shows how. But what are the customers saying? What are they telling you, candidly? What are they saying to Bill Sardi?
14: If the horses come back to the trough, there must be good water there. It's amazing to me how people say, just keep sending this. It's wonderful. It changed my life. Here's Lorraine saying, I can't believe it, but I'm able to run. I love it. Run 5 miles a day. My skin, nails are great. Telling everybody about it. These are online. You can go see some of these comments. Purity Products has it online where people just log in and tell you. These aren't edited in any way. Here's Brent writing, says, no one at Purity Product made an outlandish claim about HA joint formula, but 3 days after I started taking it, I noticed the difference. This stuff really worked. 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
13: Bill, let's talk about some of the visible signs of aging and how this HA formula from Purity Products addresses these signs.
14: Well, certainly when we look in the mirror, when we see, well, let's say we're twin brothers, if we're looking, one of us ages faster than the other, how do we know that? And we're looking at our hair, we're looking at our skin, how smooth it is. You're losing HA. That's what your body's telling you. How do you get it back? Just think, there is a way. And Purity Products, taking all the risk out, all of the issues about you coming up with the dollars and everything, they just want you to try it because we're talking about replacing an all-natural molecule in your body. You can take this. Thousands have. And so they've pioneered the way. You need to be added to the list. If you're taking glucosamine, well, try HA. And you're going to find the kind of results that we're talking about here on the air. Losing HA and aging are equivalent to the same thing. How do you get it back? How do you get this wonderful youth molecule? There certainly is one. Ponce de Leon was right. The fountain of youth, the body is 72% water, but it needs to be held into a cushioning gel. No, this isn't going to cause water retention. No, it doesn't increase any kind of problems like that. It's all natural. You had a lot more of it when you were young. You just need to get a little bit of it back. I know the more, Pat, that I say good about this, people find it unbelievable.
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0: Department of Health announced Friday that 55 new measles cases has been reported in the state. Officials said that 890 measles cases had been confirmed across 39 counties in the state so far this year. The outbreak has resulted in 173 hospitalizations statewide and 4 measles-related deaths. More on these stories at townhall.com.
1: For nearly 3,000 years, Homer's The Iliad has shaped the Western imagination. 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

0: 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This is the Voice of Reason with Andy Hoosier.
1: Oh, yes, it is. What is up, my friends? Welcome into it. It is your weekend edition of the Voice of Reason. I am Andy Hoosier. Hey, it's so great to have you with us, man. Ready to rock and roll through a whole nother weekend. Can you believe we are at the end of September already, man? It is wild how quickly things have gone on. That means I'm excited for it. Number one, the temperatures. We are just joking off the air a little bit with my great producer down in Dallas, Dave. The temperature slowly dipping down across the nation. I'm happy about that. No more triple digits. No more being on the surface of hell every single day. And I'm okay with that for sure. Here in Kansas, where I'm based out of, it was in the mid 70s this weekend. And I am totally all for that one. Welcome into it, broadcasting out of the heart of the nation in Wichita, Kansas, at the Hoosier Media Network studios. But we are all over the country with so many great affiliates across the nation doing our thing.
2: We'll do it live.
1: That's right, like we do every single weekend here on the program. Bottom of the hour, we have Sean Stevens with the organization known as FIRE. That is the Foundation for Individual Rights and Expression. We are going to talk about free speech on college campuses. Are we getting better with free speech? Is groups like Turning Point USA and other organizations helping with children, young adults, be able to actually have a better voice and a balanced, equal voice on college campuses across the nation? And what are some of the rankings with different universities across the country? So we'll break some of that down for you. Also, a lot of happening this week as Donald Trump, a focus on foreign policy all week long, the meeting with China, the UN embassy that was going on with the entourage of world leaders coming in, Donald Trump rolling out the red carpet and then speaking and pretty much giving like a state of the union, how great America is right now, how we are the world dominance, how our economy is back, how America is coming back, and how other countries around the world could not function without us. I thought that was pretty awesome. I kind of enjoyed that, just to rub it into them a little bit on the uniqueness and the exceptionalism of America. So we'll break that all down here in just a minute. But as usual, our great producer, Dave, down in Dallas, great to have you, my friend. We have our executive producer, Trumpy Bear, sitting in studio. And, of course, Cornelius, my green-headed alien intern, sitting behind me, doing the thing like we do every single day here on this show. Before we get started with all that, I have to apologize for something just a moment. And, Dave, jump on here for a minute. I have failed as a husband and as a wife, as a husband and as a father to my daughter. I have failed miserably. And you want to know why?
2: Yes, I do.
1: So yesterday I got home from work. I was just decompressing from the day. We were having a conversation and I don't even know how the conversation came up, but something came up about a backhanded joke that I made or some kind of comment that I made. Have you seen the movie, Dave, about Monty Python and the Holy Grail, the classic movie?
2: Yes, it's been a long time, but I have seen that.
1: Okay, so you have seen it.
2: Yeah.
1: I have to apologize profusely for being such a failed husband and father. My daughter, who turned 12, she has never seen it, which obviously she's not quite that age to understand some of the comedy. But I played her just a clip of it, and I got nothing, man. It was absolute crickets.
2: Oh,
1: not a smirk, not a laugh, not a nothing. And I didn't play her the whole movie. I just a little snippet of it. Of course, when they're, you know, riding the fake horses with the coconuts behind them, nothing. I got a blank stare. I got an eye roll, and I got her looking over to my wife, and she said, "Mom, really?" And neither one of them. My wife, by the way, hates it. She watched it one time with me when we got married like 10 years ago. She watched it with me. And of course, I sat there, quoted the entire movie. I laughed the entire time and she just stared at me and she said, "I was more entertained watching you watch it than actually watching this really, really dumb movie." So I, if there's any indication, I have failed on bringing true, great humor and comedy to my household with the deep appreciation of the high-class comedy that Monty Python brings to a family. My daughter doesn't get it, my wife doesn't get it, and I feel totally isolated in this household.
2: That is not good.
1: Terrible.
2: We need to call Dr. Laura or something. This is terrible.
1: I know, we need Dr. Laura.
2: Yes.
1: We need help here, because, my golly, I tried to bring some high-quality, decent comedy and entertainment in this house, and it didn't work. So apparently I have some work to do still as a husband and as a father. But nonetheless, I get to play her the entire movie at some point. I don't know what the appropriate age is to watch Monty Python. I don't know. Oh, I know how it got started. We were flipping through YouTube and it wasn't the movie. It was actually a clip of Monty Python and their old TV show they used to have in England on the BBC. And it was one of their skits that they had done on that. And I played it and my daughter again just looked at me and I said, you don't know who these guys are. So of course I had to go down that rabbit hole, but yet nothing. Just, I got crickets, the entire household, man. Come on.
2: Wow.
1: Kind of crazy.
2: Well, don't show them Carson's comedy classics. They may not find that funny either.
1: That's right. Or some of the old school, some of the other movies with, some of the other greats of the classics of those times. So
2: like
1: nonetheless,
2: Benny Hill?
1: There you go. I'm working on, I know it, right? Some of those. So real comedy, real classic entertainment. That's what we're all about, my friends. All right. Let's get into it. We got a lot to talk about this weekend as we go to our.
0: It's your week in review.
1: You betcha. All right. So I want to focus on, I have not talked about this during the weekday program, which I wanted to wait until it was all said and done. They wrapped up officially yesterday. The president of China. We got to say it like Donald Trump, the China, as we wrap up with Xi Jinping in the United States, the first time in a while, not just in the United States, but actually at the White House with our world leader, because the last time Xi Jinping did come to the United States was a few years ago, if you remember, in California. And Governor Gavin Newsom at that time wanted to clean up the streets to try and welcome the communist dictator, because he can't do it the rest of the time. So he could only do it when a world communist leader came in. So, of course, that's when he cleaned up the streets. We got rid of the areas where there were adult feces all over the streets. We got rid of the needles. We got rid of the homeless people, the drug addicts. We just brushed them off to the side. So that way he could say, look at how great my progressive cities are working here in the state of California. I don't know why he was so hell-bent on trying to appease him then. That was kind of weird, but that was okay. But now that Xi Jinping wanted to actually come to the United States and do a tour there into Washington, D.C., now the media and Democrats were losing their mind all week long that how dare Donald Trump welcome a communist dictator into the White House and Washington, D.C. and roll out the red carpet for him and have these luxury dinners and so on and so forth. It was just very strange how the media tried to respond to this one. But it was good. Look, I mean, we have to have a conversation. And even with California, I don't know why a state leader needed to talk to China, but you know, communication is a good thing. Having a conversation with your enemies is a good thing. Remember the old adage that keep your friends close and your enemies closer. Those are all good ideas to go by. But why the outrage for us just thinking that it's not okay for us to have a world leader there? I really just don't quite get. But Marco Rubio, our Secretary of State, while he was at the UN, actually responded back to that claim.
3: The United States and China are the two largest economies in the world. The United States and China are probably the two most powerful militaries in the world. The relationship between the United States and China will define the 21st century. What happens in that relationship? The idea that we would not interact with them at the highest levels is irresponsible. It's outrageous. We have to. That doesn't mean we don't have strong disagreements. Of course we do. But even at the height of the Cold War, even in the midst of the threat of nuclear annihilation and life ending on the Earth, the United States had communications and meetings often with Russian officials and Soviet officials. And thank God we did, because it prevented a real war. So I think it's an obligation to be able to interact and speak to at the highest levels. Now, and I think that's what this visit reflects, is the president's belief that no matter what our disagreements and differences may be with the Chinese government, this is not some small country. This is the second largest economy in the world and a pretty substantial military that's undergoing the most rapid military buildup probably in history. And by the way, a country that we also have very strong points of friction with when it comes to trade and supply chains and critical minerals and things of this nature. So I think it's just responsible statecraft for our leaders to speak and meet with one another.
1: I mean, that's just common sense. I don't know when we got to this idea that all of a sudden it's bad to talk to everybody, including our enemies. But look at how Donald Trump handled it. Vastly different, by the way, than someone like Gavin Newsom, to where, God forbid, if he were in the White House, and he was actually rolling out the red carpet for Xi Jinping, which all of a sudden then it would be great. We're trying to, you know, diffuse a situation of some tension and a potential world war, and we don't want all this, and it's good to communicate with them. If Donald Trump does it, he's just, you know, cowering to tyrants, right? He's cowering to dictators, which is what we hear all the time. But look at what Donald Trump did. What did he do when he brought Xi Jinping in? Sure, they had their dinner and they talked about deals and they had some behind the scenes meetings about trade and everything else, which is why Donald Trump said it was very successful and we're going to have a whole lot more investment coming in. They're cutting tariffs apparently, which is good because we get a lot of product coming in from China. So all of it was beneficial. But what else did he do? He took him to the National Archives to look at the Declaration of Independence, to look at the U.S. Constitution, to look at our memorials in the United States, and said, hey, kind of rubbing in his face of, look how awesome the United States is. Look how free we are compared to your communism that you have over there when you don't have any type of these relics, these archives, these historical records, because in fact, China wiped that out when they took over, the communists took over Chinese culture, and all of that history is gone. They're not allowed to have any of that stuff any longer. They took over, and people are like, oh, that's nothing wrong with that. I mean, progressives love that stuff. That's why they try to take down statues here in the United States. Donald Trump showcased it. Look at how great we are, and kind of rubbed it in his face. It reminded me, actually, of, what was it, about a year ago when he met with Vladimir Putin in Alaska. And again, media in a frenzy and a tizzy about the fact that the Russian communist dictator was going to be on U.S. soil, brought him over to Alaska, rolled out the red carpet. And as they're walking on the red carpet, we see our major stealth fighters fly past them just to rub it in the face of Vladimir Putin. That's what we did with China. Look at how great we are. You guys can't survive without us. We are growing. We have the investments. We are making trade deals. We are cutting tariffs or gaining tariffs, depending on what nation we're dealing with here. You guys need us, and we have to start making better deals. Now, the question is, do we actually trust them? I don't know that we necessarily do. In fact, China has not really held up their end of the bargain any time that we've ever made a deal with them. Living in the Middle America region here, we've made plenty of different agricultural deals with them for them to buy agricultural products, corn, wheat, soybeans. And if you remember under Joe Biden, there was a three-phase trade deal, and China didn't even complete phase number one with that. And then we try it again. They buy a little bit, and then they don't buy anything else, and they kind of drop the deal. So do we necessarily trust them? No. But at the same time, you know, the relationship's good, and we can continue on that relationship at the end of the day to try and prevent a world war, which I think everybody would agree, left, right, and center, would agree is probably a good thing. But we have an adversary with China. We have artificial intelligence, we have robotics, we have trade, we have agriculture, we have all these different things that we're in a race against them right now in kind of a silent cold war. Why would we not talk to them and communicate with them to try and stay somewhat friendly across the board? I think that's just kind of common sense. Because of that, by the way, there's some new breaking news going on this weekend.
0: What's trending today?
1: There's a Truth Social post that came out just an hour ago as we cover it this weekend from President Donald Trump after Xi Jinping had left, where he's focusing on rebuilding American vehicles and focusing on American-made cars. And if you remember, under that one big beautiful bill from this past year, that if you buy an American vehicle, you get to write off the tax or the interest or how you purchase your vehicle on your taxes, which is really cool. But it's got to be made in America. Well, he's taken that a step further after the meeting with China, saying big day for American auto workers and car buyers, as I've just approved the new fuel economy standards that terminate sleepy Joe Biden and Pete. I love how he spells it too. Pete Buttigieg, meaning Pete Buttigieg, and their ridiculous EV mandate. The Democrats, Donald Trump's personality coming out in this post, the Democrats cost our great auto manufacturers billions of dollars, forcing Americans into cars they never wanted and wasted billions on chargers that were never built. These new standards will take the waste out of building cars in America. That means lower prices, saving families thousands on new, beautiful, and safe cars, far better than the environmental monsters that were being built heretofore. Every manufacturer from General Motors to Ford to Stellantis has called me wanting to build here, and now they can. Under my administration, over $100 billion is being invested in American autos, and that's just the beginning. Some really great news. We're moving in the right direction. Super excited about this, and this is just another way to build America, to create American jobs, industry, economic drivers here. America first. Promises made, promises kept. Lots more coming up. Stay here.
0: This is the Voice of Reason with Andy Hoosier.
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13: Bill Pulte, who is President Trump's head of home finance, a regulatory agency, they oversee Fannie Mae and Freddie Mac, the big mortgage guarantors. I've read some things that are in conflict there, so this week I'm going to check in with him. I mean, he says publicly that they don't support in any way, shape, or form, you know, something unusual for Sharia law, and then and in other places, they say they support various secondary market activities for other sort of unusual faith-related things as it relates to, finance, where a Muslim, as you know, is not supposed to pay interest. I'll be prepared to report back to you after I check into what the issue is there. I've actually, in all my years of mortgage finance for decades, I've never heard one comment about that ever before, so eager to get the facts behind it.
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0: It's your Patriot on the Prairie. 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
1: Yeah, you're a Patriot on the Prairie. Welcome back into the program. 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As you know, they have officially declared war on socialism. Yeah, socialist candidates running rampant across the country. This election, this midterm season, is a testament on what this future of the nation will look like. Will it be capitalism? 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And not showing up to vote is a vote for socialism. 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Let's bring in the golden age of America, and let's stop socialism from spreading across this country with our friends over at AFP. So I'm really excited about this meeting with China and what happened here, because as we, you know, there's criticism. We see all these naysayers, the ones that are walking away from the MAGA movement or saying that Donald Trump betrayed the America First agenda in the MAGA movement. And you got Marjorie Taylor Greene trying to stay relevant on social media, being like, look at the high gas price, because she doesn't know the difference between bad policy decisions and a conditional temporary situation with a conflict that's driving prices higher, that's only there for a short amount of time. She doesn't quite understand those two, I guess, nor does apparently everybody else, because the consumer sentiment is down to the second lowest rating that it's been at ever since they started recording this in the 1950s. That's saying something, probably by media manipulation, but nonetheless, if you get rid of the inflation and the high gas prices, what has happened this past year? We've had more investments for manufacturing in the country. We are cutting off our dependence from China by building computer chips back in America, by building auto here, just like we saw with the Truth Social post earlier this weekend that said that we're now going to be getting rid of the EV mandates. We're allowing auto industries to actually build cars again the way they want to be built here in the United States. And when you buy them, you also get to write them off on your taxes. What a wild concept. You can actually flourish and do well. And all of this is going on along with the no tax on tips, no tax on overtime, no tax on Social Security, along with, the list goes on, better trade deals, opening up new imports and export markets for agricultural and other industries, being able to actually have lower taxes on raw materials, being able to bring in our pharmaceuticals and our computer chips being built back here in the United States. We're bringing all of this here, and it's going to take some time to build, but we're on the brink of it. We're on the cusp of that quote-unquote American dream and that golden age of America, and I can't wait to see what's in store. That's why China's in freakout mode. You got to remember, the Iran conflict is not just about Iran. It's also about the oil that Russia manufactures and sends to Iran to process and refine, and then most of that goes to China. Disrupting that straight means that China hasn't gotten their energy, and they've been in kind of freakout mode, which is why they came to talk to us, because they're trying to be Mr. Tough Guy. We're the second largest economy in the world. They want to talk to the United States to be like, hey, what can we do, guys? We need to start being friends here, because you have cut off our energy. You're starting to manufacture stuff yourself and not import as much. You've had a buttload of tariffs on all of our goods coming in. That's harming our children, that's being paid a pack of cigarettes a week for us to manufacture a bunch of cheap garbage that we're shipping over to you. And our economy is starting to hurt and feel this. What can we do to salvage this situation? That's what this meeting was really about. The America First dream is alive, man, and I'm really excited about it. All right, when we come back, we're going to shift gears a little bit. We're going to talk about free speech on college campuses. We just hit the one-year remembrance of Charlie Kirk. What kind of impact does Turning Point USA and other organizations have with trying to bring conservatism to the youth of America into college campuses? Back after this.
0: This is the Voice of Reason with Andy Hoosier.
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8: SRN News, I'm Mary Rose. A major nor'easter is pummeling the East Coast with heavy rain and strong winds. The powerful storm is packing wind gusts near 60 miles per hour and 12-foot waves that threaten coastal flooding. Parts of New York and New Jersey are under a state of emergency, and hundreds of flights have been canceled. PowerOutage.com says over 100,000 customers from Pennsylvania to Rhode Island have lost service already today due to the storm. Several members of an American family have been killed in a building collapse in Athens. A Greek fire official said today the four tourists, whose identities have not been released, were staying in a two-story building that buckled after a possible gas explosion on Friday. And a new study says kids who have their own smartphones at age 12 are more likely to develop eating disorders. This is SRN News.
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1: There's no doubt that we're going to see Gavin Newsom trying to run for president in 2028. This guy's a chameleon. 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Doesn't matter what he said in the past. He'll go 180 degrees the other direction.
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0: This is 101.1, The Answer, where Little Rock comes to talk.
7: I guess optimism, like you said, is slowly working its way in the right direction, or at least becoming aware of some of these issues that we are dealing with. On the sense of moving in the right direction, what are we seeing actually get better out there? Is it the preservation of certain organizations with a different opinion out there? Is it allowing them to have better free speech? But what in your mind is actually getting better that we're aware of?
8: So you have efforts on a number of campuses to open up discussion, open up dialogue, civil dialogue, or through civic centers or civil dialogue programs, things like that. So schools like Vanderbilt have done this, Dartmouth, even Harvard has started one up, and Harvard actually also added a question on kind of their application about how you handle political disagreement. So they're starting to kind of consider that in their applicants. And we've seen improvement at all those schools, over the last few years. And Vanderbilt and Dartmouth are two of the schools that do perform fairly well, relative to the other schools we rank.
7: Yeah. That's really interesting. What has anything changed, you think, in the last year, especially after the, obviously like the assassination of Charlie Kirk, but Turning Point USA in general, organizations that were coming in to try and even maybe ruffle the feathers a little bit, challenge the narrative. You know, before that we had Steven Crowder that would go out there with the Change My Mind movement. Was that some of that, do you think, that maybe spurred this to where we didn't realize how much of an echo chamber we were actually in until we started challenging the narrative and realizing, oh, wait a second, there hasn't been much of this discerning voice on college campus?
8: I think that those factors certainly started, taking the veil off or pulling the curtain aside a little bit for people, sure. On the Kirk assassination in particular, it's very clear from this year's data that it reverberated, on campuses across the country. Definitely the most acute effects were at Utah Valley University, where the assassination occurred. But we heard from students all over, basically saying, when asked about a time they self-censored on campus, and to elaborate, some of it was as simple as Charlie Kirk's death, Charlie Kirk's murder, to far more elaborate comments. And the comments came from all over the political spectrum. You had conservatives afraid to, honor Charlie Kirk. You had liberals afraid to say that they were shocked and appalled that some of their peers are celebrating the death. Had other liberal progressives saying that they didn't really feel like they could object to people honoring this man, even though they thought he, wasn't so great. So it's basically across the political spectrum. It chilled speech in different ways. Some campuses more than others, for sure.
7: Yeah.
8: But definitely noticeable effect across the country.
7: Really interesting. Let's go to the idea from the actual teachers and professors themselves. Obviously, after the Kirk assassination, a lot of teachers around the country in different higher education institutions were let go because of them celebrating it as well. But beyond that, just the acceptance of allowing, a college Republican group, a Turning Point USA organization, a conservative group that wants to just have their voice heard on college campus. I mean, I remember back in the day, and I went to college, 2007, 2008, 2009, that area where, it wasn't quite as bad. We knew it was there, but we at least, our mindset was to go and troll as many people as possible because that was kind of our goal. And we knew we were in the minority, but it seems like even since then, in the past 20 years, that things have changed pretty dramatically, on the education grounds. So from the professors and teachers themselves, are they the ones that also have a hard time accepting some of this different ideas? And what's their response with these different groups trying to make their voice heard?
8: Well, I think we also do surveys of faculty. They don't directly factor into our rankings. We only get student undergraduates there.
7: Sure.
8: But we have surveyed faculty multiple times across the country. We're actually going to be launching another effort at that soon. So the data we have from faculty, they actually have better attitudes on free speech than the students do. most of them on average, like they do. And many of them actually are concerned and have concerns about academic freedom, their ability to, express themselves in the classroom, in their research, in their work. However, that, there's also certainly a pocket within these faculty members that we surveyed that do not have very good free speech attitudes and do freely say that they would want to restrict and limit certain expression on campus. So I think that that's a minority of faculty, but it's not, well, we can view that's absent. Certainly not.
7: Yeah.
8: And you see, I mean, you mentioned Turning Point USA a few times. We also track speech controversies and, if speech is censored or if that's usually if I get at events or invited speakers, or if student or faculty speech is punished, schools can lose points. And in our student database that tracks attempts to get individuals or student groups sanctioned, Turning Point USA is basically one of the two leading, one of the most targeted groups, basically.
7: Sure. Yeah. That's really wild.
8: And there were a number of efforts after, efforts after the assassination, this past year to basically either get their recognition rescinded or not allow new chapters to form.
7: Well, the battle's always going on for sure. We're talking with the chief researcher, Sean Stevens, with FIRE, which you can find their website at fire.org. Let's go to Colorado again for just a moment here. Obviously, we have a couple great, really great radio affiliates in Colorado and Denver and in Colorado Springs. I'm guessing, just speculating here, and you can correct me if I'm wrong, but my guess is when it comes to the rankings of free speech, that the worst one in the state of Colorado would be CU Boulder. Is that pretty close?
8: No, actually, they do fairly well. They've done fairly well in the rankings over the years, although they did drop this year. They were fifth overall last year. They're 23rd this year. So I know that might be a little surprising, but Yeah, they've actually been a fairly consistently good performer over the years in the rankings. Their strength in the rankings comes from the policies. They have a good rating from our policy reform team, where they earn points instead of losing them for vaguely worded or clearly unconstitutionally worded policies. So they get good marks on that. But like we like to emphasize and say, like, that's on paper. Then, you know, when the rubber hits the road, because controversy is inevitable on campus, we'll see what you do with it. And I believe, you know, if we dig in for a second here, I believe they lost some points this year because of speech controversies.
7: Sure. Really? Okay, so then I wonder what the worst one would be in the state of Colorado. Maybe University of Denver? I know that's a pretty progressive school as well.
8: They're ranked 150, so they're kind of middle of the road. We actually have a good number of Colorado schools surveyed.
7: Okay.
8: So I think the ones near the bottom might be, you've probably heard of them, but they might not roll off the tongue as quickly. We got Fort Lewis College and Adams State University are the two lowest ranked schools in Colorado.
7: Very interesting.
8: And those both are down there because they have the worst rating from our policy team. Effectively, there's one or more speech policies on the books that our attorneys consider blatantly like they violate the First Amendment. It's not even that they're vaguely worded or potentially arbitrary. We think they are in violation.
7: That's really wild. Yeah, blatant violations, a whole nother level when it comes to censorship on college campuses with free speech. Sean, hang on the line. We got to take a hard break here to Sean Stevens with Fire, fire.org. You can find their information, the rankings for free speech on college campuses across the nation. We'll do the national rankings when we come back around the corner. It is your weekend edition of The Voice Reason. I'm Andy Hoosier. Stay here.
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7: Yes, indeed. Welcome back into it. 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We are hanging out with Sean Stevens. He is with Fire, fire.org, as we do some of the rankings of free speech on college campuses. So, Sean, we've talked about Colorado. Let's go a little bit broader to the nationwide rankings on the best and the worst colleges in the nation when it comes to free speech.
8: So the best college this year is the University of Chicago. That's the third time in 7 years they've been number one. I'll also note the number two school, Claremont McKenna College, which is out in California. They were number one last year. They've also been number one multiple times. So those two schools in particular are usually at the top of our rankings, and I'd say are doing some things right. Also note Vanderbilt and Dartmouth also finish, you know, around the top. One's in the top five, one's number six.
7: Gotcha.
8: On the other end, at the bottom, we got New York University. and then they're joined by the University of Washington, Seattle, and Texas State.
7: Texas, really? Grade. Texas State's on the list as one of the worst ones.
8: They had a drop this year, and a lot of this is actually due to speech controversies, events being canceled. Artwork controversy. Actually, no, that's North Texas. Sorry, I'm confusing two schools there. But they had controversies where they had some events canceled or you know, roadblocks put up for them. Faculty speech. A lot of Texas schools lost some points for faculty speech because they're putting syllabi under review. Courses are being canceled, syllabi are being altered. So that dinged a number of schools in Texas, including Texas State.
7: Wow, that is really interesting. In the last little bit that we have here, talk about what universities can do to try and up their grades here. And if they are struggling with freedom of speech issues, if they are struggling with students that just don't feel like they can get their voice out there, what are some of the steps they can take to actually better their grade on some of these rankings?
8: Yeah, so the easiest, lowest hanging fruit for a lot of schools is to engage in policy reform, clean up the policies they have on the books. Explain to the students and faculty why this is being done, you know, emphasize that it's being done to promote free expression and actually protect them. Yeah. You know, the more clear the policies are, the more protected they are. If administrators try to step over the line at times, FIRE's happy to work with schools to do that. We've done that in the past. What we tend to see is the policy reform happens, the leadership kind of, you know, is like strong leadership on the issue and describing the changes. And then it wags a little bit, but we do then tend to see improvements in survey responses in among the students. So I think that's the lowest hanging fruit. Other things though is strong leadership really matters. The schools that do well tend to have presidents, chancellors, provosts that make it extremely clear where they stand on the First Amendment, that they're basically very bullish on it.
7: Yeah.
8: Not gonna, you know, tolerate censorship or a petition calling for an event to be canceled is free speech, but they're not gonna cancel the event.
7: Right.
8: Right. They'll be like, sure, you can file your petition and the event's still going on. Like, have a nice day.
7: Right.
8: So I think strong leadership matters, and it's also being clear to the students. It's a lot of them don't necessarily even know how they can and can't protest, right? Like, what is protected? What would not be protected? What would cross the line? What they could get in trouble for? Explaining these things, making it clear.
7: That's maybe why we saw some of the universities during the whole Israel-Palestinian thing at the beginning, where we saw these protests, you know, kicking Jewish students and professors off of university mm-hmm. grounds and not allowing them to be there because they felt they could get away with it. And it goes back to that leadership yeah. or lack thereof by some of these colleges that just didn't have the leadership to say that's not okay.
8: Yeah, and, you know, and I think a good example of good leadership on that issue was at Wesleyan with President Michael Roth. He made it clear that, you know, we're allowing you to have this encampment. We can have it taken down if you start disrupting the functioning of the university. So if you're not going to do that, it can stay. Right. Like, but basically explaining to them kind of where the lines were and saying, you know, if you cross these lines, this is coming down.
7: Yeah. Well, and I think we need more of that. Guess what? Craziness. Leadership when it comes to actually dealing with kids that think that they can change the world based on protesting outside. Sean, we are out of time, my friend. I love it. Fire.org. Go and check out their information. Got to get you back on and do it again soon, my friend.
8: Yeah. Thanks for having me.
7: You bet. Great information. We got to get him back on again soon. We are out of time, my friends. We'll see you back on the radio before you know it. I'm Andy Hoosier. We'll see you. Bye.
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1: 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If things don't change, can you imagine America in 20 years? Scary thought, isn't it? The good news is we have the power to take our nation back. 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
1: Oh, yes, it is. What is up, my friends? Welcome into it. It is your weekend edition of the program. My name is Andy Hoosier. We are broadcasting out of the heart of the nation here in Wichita, Kansas, at the Hoosier Media Network studios. We are all over the country. 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
1: Like we do every single weekend here on the show, man. Well, there is a lot to talk about. There was a big week. Congress is kind of sort of in session, out of session, on the campaign trail, not on the campaign trail. I don't know what they're doing right now. They were there for a week after the month-long recess. And then we saw Mitch McConnell that made his way back there in a wheelchair. He was dozing off during the agricultural committees. He had no clue what was going on. His staffers were telling him on how to vote on particular issues. But by golly, he was there. Now, there is a rumor that that was not the real Mitch McConnell. That was the conspiracy theory that we had heard during that time. Do I have my... Oh, yeah, there we go. All right, yeah.
0: Weird news of the day.
1: Yeah, that was our conspiracy theory, was that Mitch McConnell wasn't really Mitch McConnell, which... I've made the argument, and I made that same argument during Joe Biden's reign. If you're going to have someone sit in and pretend to be somebody else, at least make them somewhat coherent to where it doesn't cause any attention. But at the same time, I guess, Dave, I can kind of see the conversation with Mitch McConnell. If you're afraid about having a special election, and with Democrats, with their momentum they're having now, not losing another Senate seat, keep them in there until after the elections, then do something special afterwards. I guess you can do that, but why have the guy just zone out and be a vegetable in Washington? That just doesn't make a whole lot of sense to me. So they're back out and Congress back on the campaign trail, getting ready for election season, which is what I want to focus on this hour. So strap in, buckle up, and let's have some fun for sure. Patrick O'Donnell will be on the program at the bottom of the hour. He is a historian specifically focusing on American military history, which is really exciting. He's author of multiple different books, I believe like 14 or 15 books, and his new one coming out in November, which I'm excited about, and it's going to focus on American snipers and the Revolutionary War and how we revolutionized military tactics with the Revolutionary War. That's really exciting. We are still going through America's 250th birthday, even though most of those celebrations have kind of died off. So we'll look forward to that chat with Patrick O'Donnell coming up at the bottom of the hour. That being said, let's get into what's trending this past week.
0: Get your week in review.
1: That's right. And we are wrapping up the United Nations with their assembly in New York City, which was... interesting, to say the least. A lot of foreign issues that happened this week. Donald Trump meeting with China and with the UN and with Iran and with all these other issues that are going on. Apparently behind the scenes conversations between Donald Trump and Volodymyr Zelensky with Ukraine as well, saying that we're going to be ending that conflict soon. We'll see whether that happens or not. Tariffs that are being cut now between the U.S. and China after those meetings with President Xi Jinping, and the drama, the gossip between Benjamin Netanyahu and Zohran Mamdani, mayor of New York City, which I found really intriguing itself in New York. Now, first and foremost, I think all of us that listen to this program that are relatively conservative, although we have some progressives, and I get your hate mail, so you can send me a message at HoosierReason.com, that I think most of us can agree the United Nations is pretty much a useless organization, right? We can all agree they do absolutely nothing. The blue helmets. Oh, mon Dieu. What are we really scared about there? They make, you know, slap on the wrist with certain nations. But at the same time, the ones that really do bad things like crimes against humanity, they don't do anything to them. And in fact, because those nations that are on the United Nations are paying for it and vote and it's not unanimous, then all of a sudden be like, well, we can't do anything against them. Like the issue with Russia and Ukraine. Russia committing horrible crimes against humanity, bombing apartment buildings with civilians in Ukraine, and the UN's like, meh, totally fine. You got Iran, who's a terrorist organization where more cells of terrorism come from the nation of Iran that say death to America, death to Israel, death to Western civilization, death to the Jews, and they're allowed to not only sit there and listen and be part of the UN, but also go and speak. And I found that kind of weird. And they went up there and, of course, played the victim. The United States are the terrorist groups. And nobody walked out, by the way, for that speech. No one walked out when Iran was speaking. They were saying how the United States was the terrorist regime. They're the victims of society. They're not doing anything wrong after slaughtering like 30 to 50,000 people in their nation after they tried to overthrow the Muslim Islamist regime over in Iran. None of that was a slap on the wrist by the UN. A proof positive of how ridiculous they are. Then when Benjamin Netanyahu went to stand up and speak, every delegation walked out. Every one of them stood up and walked out. Now, for the ones that are like out there, we're like, Israel's evil. I'm just here to tell you that you get to choose one side or the other. You get to choose with the side that's about Western civilization, the United States and Israel. And, you know, we can have the conversation on how much we should invest or how much we should be partnered with them. Okay, let's have that talk. But to be anti-Israel and anti-Semitic is a whole different level. And you're siding with a bunch of one world government globalists that despise Israel and that up and walked out during the United Nations. And then Benjamin Netanyahu just went on scorched earth against Zoran Mamdani.
2: Your wife liked a post praising the October 7th massacre. She liked another post saying Tel Aviv shouldn't exist. You refuse to condemn any of that. You falsely, repeatedly accuse Israel of genocide. Mr. Mamdani, you tried to stop me from coming here. You tried to silence me. Well, you can't silence me. You can't silence the truth.
1: All right. So here's the thing. I don't know that he necessarily should have directed his attention as a world leader, as the head, a prime minister of the nation of Israel, to direct attention to the mayor of New York City. Do you really need to do that and bring up his attention on a global stage at the United Nations? I don't know that you necessarily need to do that. That's kind of weird to me. I don't think you should give the guy attention. It's kind of like the bully in the background on the playground that's like, I want attention too. So he just tries to rabble rouse, and then you give him attention, and now all of a sudden becomes really popular and everybody knows who he is. I don't think you should give the guy attention. His ego's big enough. He can't handle New York City. Everything's falling apart there, and his ideology is absolutely insane. You just kind of blow the guy off, ignore him, and just ignore the fact that he's even there or even exists at all. But the policy continues to get more attention because then, of course, Mamdani came back out and be like, oh, Benjamin Netanyahu's wanted by an international court for war crimes against humanity and blah, blah, blah, blah. Not Iran, but Israel, which is, again, a proof positive of how useless these global governments and organizations really are. But that ideology is what I want to lead to with what's going on. We are now, Dave, I'm not sure if you're aware, we are now less than 40 days away from the midterm season of 2026. Elections right around the corner. We are on essentially now the 1 month home stretch. And that's where I'm going to go to here.
0: Get your week in review.
1: And I have a prediction on this program. I have a prediction that we are seeing the crumbling of the Democrats. They built their momentum way too early. Now, obviously, as we know, voter turnout relatively low for Republicans in the primaries across the nation. Here in Kansas, it was about 30%. It was kind of the same in most other states around as well, although Trump-endorsed candidates still winning, both incumbents and non-incumbents. So the activists are still there. The question is, how many people are considered activists? How many are complacent, just kind of going off to the side and forgetting that it's election season altogether? I think we need to have that conversation. But with the home stretch here, how many are going to turn out for the November election that didn't show up to the primaries? I really hope it's a heck of a lot more than what we had seen in the primaries, because traditionally, and you know this, traditionally, the minority party does better in midterm seasons, meaning the party in the minority, which would be Democrats, normally do well in the midterms. And I really, really, really hope that's not the case right now. And I've said it on this program over and over, and I'm going to continue to say it, even if you're frustrated with high gas prices, even if you're frustrated with inflation or the affordability issue or whatever else, I would rather have that on a temporary basis and be stagnant with action from our Republican Congress than Democrats be in control and go the opposite direction, right? I would rather have 10% productivity in the positive direction than 60% productivity in the opposite direction, which is what Democrats do. And you know they're going to spend their entire time investigating Donald Trump, reversing all of his executive orders, and Republicans not being able to actually permanentize and codify what Trump has done over the past year and a half, which needs to be done. Republicans, hint, hint, wink, wink, that we get it. But that being said, their momentum has been building until about now. And now that we're on the home stretch, we're always going to see the October surprise, and October's coming a little bit early, apparently, for some Democrats, where I'm sensing, I smell the desperation. You might want to cover up your desperation showing here, Democrats. Instead of Panic at the Disco, we're calling it Panic at the DNC. Here's what I mean. Couple different video and audio files have been leaked on social media for some of the major candidates that have been getting national recognition. Let's go up to Michigan for just a moment. Our great affiliate up in Detroit. We do have you on the weekends. We love you up there in Detroit with our Salem affiliate up there. And I want to go to Abdul El-Sayed, who this week has brought none other than Kamala Harris on the campaign trail. Now, I'm just here to say if you're bringing Kamala Harris on the campaign trail to help you, you probably are scraping at the bottom of the barrel. This gal, although Democrats supposedly like her, was the least popular vice president in modern American history. She was the least popular Democratic candidate in 2024, and she's still an insanely unpopular person now. But you're bringing her? I think that's a sign of desperation. Nonetheless, there was a question where Abdul El-Sayed was not only campaigning with Kamala Harris, but doing an event at a university called the More Perfect University and was taking questions from students. One student of an Iranian descent as a Persian who his family fled Iran during the whole revolution that went on there in the 70s was there and asked Abdul a question.
3: My cousin was hunted in the streets of Iran by the IRGC because her hijab wasn't on right. My uncle was sentenced to die. Receives 50 lashings by Ali Khamenei's government. And the terror that we've experienced is insurmountable. And you can imagine our surprise as Persians, our sadness when we heard you, Abdul, a leaked audio tape of you saying that you didn't want to comment on Supreme Leader Khamenei's death and that people in Dearborn were sad when he died. And I just have a simple question, Abdul. That silence was had a gaping hole in our community. And I want to ask if you regret that silence. I want to ask if you renounce the people that held vigils, that supported this terrorist for all the stuff that he's done. I wanted to ask if you stand unequivocally against the IRGC, against the Islamic Republic of Iran that has killed 50,000 protesters, Abdul. I haven't heard anything from you about the protesters, Abdul. No, please.
1: That's a great question. Where do you stand on this? You got to remember, there's a large Muslim population in Michigan, which is why when they stepped aside and they didn't vote in 2024, that's why they lost Michigan with some of these races and they lost momentum as a Democrat party. Abdul El-Sayed, as a Muslim individual, is just assuming that all of them support, like, the Free Palestine movement and support the Iranian movement. They don't realize that there, and we don't realize sometimes, there's a large population of those that are probably ones that fled just like from Cuba, just like from China, just like from Mexico, just for with the cartels, just like other places where people fled tyranny to come here to truly live the American dream and be part of American culture. What was the response from Abdul El-Sayed to that question, which I think is a really great question?
4: I appreciate your question, and thank you. What I will tell you is this. For too long and too often, when we think about our role in the world, we have turned ourselves into the world's policemen. And I think what we all want, what we all need, is more democracy, more freedom in the world, but also an understanding of what we actually can and should do with respect to that. One can disagree with the governance of a foreign country. One can stand in solidarity with freedom and democracy movements. But my worry is when one decides that we are going to go in and take out the leadership of a foreign government. Because here's what happens. A lot of times that frustration gets used to justify corporate interests that have a real stake in the natural resources in a particular country.
1: Okay, hold on. So again, hey, do you condemn and unequivocally stand against the IRGC? Well, I don't support us getting involved in foreign conflicts because it allows evil corporations to take advantage of the situation. What? What are we talking about here? He did not answer the question at all. I think that right there just bombed the rest of his candidacy going into November.
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1: 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We have all the stuff on there. We have some of our favorite sayings on the show. We have the Voice of Reason stuff on there. 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And the cool part is, this is not just us. 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All right, so we're seeing the collapse of the Democrats. Look, all you got to do is we've had this operation going on the program for a while, Operation Let Democrats Say Stupid Stuff, and eventually it's going to come back to bite them. We now have a candidate in Michigan that cannot condemn the terrorist organization in Iran. Now, you can be as left-wing progressive as you want, but for you to, as a candidate running for the United States government, to say that I cannot condemn the IRGC and cannot condemn Iran as a terrorist organization who has slaughtered 30 to 50,000 of their own people, that calls for the death of America, that calls for the death of Western civilization, that calls for the death of Christianity, and you can't condemn that, but instead you're like, I don't want to get involved in foreign conflicts, and it's going to be profit for evil for-profit corporations and all this other garbage. You can't condemn them. That is a horrible, horrible piece of audio that's going to get out there, and I don't think that's going to bode well for him on the campaign trail, even for Democrats that are like, ooh, that's not good. Now, I want to go from there down to Texas. Got a great affiliates down in Texas. James Tallarico, Democrat candidate for Senate, running against Ken Paxton down there. He said some weird things in the past, but it really stems from who he associates himself with, including his pastor, who says that Christians, as a pastor, are not the smartest people out there.
13: What's wrong with evangelical Christians? Like, what's like, how do they read what they read? They claim what they claim. Does that make sense?
14: My guess is that there are people who are just not that smart, and like abstract thinking, which is where a lot of the liberal stuff and the principles of human rights and all this stuff comes up. It's like they just, it doesn't show up on their radar, and they panic when like mess that is laid out in front of them. They know there's something they're not seeing. It's like they have black and white vision and somebody's showing them a color photograph or something like that.
1: All right, so it's kind of hard to hear. It's in an open area, but you know, Christians, the evangelical Christians, I'm not here to tell you what to believe or what your faith should be, but as a pastor says, well, they're not the smartest people. When they're presented with black and white evidence on issues, they just ingrain themselves. They just double down on what they're told, and they don't think for themselves. Not the brightest people out there. This is a pastor and the guy that's leading James Tallarico on his faith and his religious views that leads to moral views, that leads to his foundational beliefs of how he would govern if he were in office in some fashion. Really scary stuff, man. Lots more coming up. Stay here.
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15: SRN News, I'm Mary Rose. A major nor'easter is pummeling the East Coast with heavy rain and strong winds. The powerful storm is packing wind gusts near 60 miles per hour and 12-foot waves that threaten coastal flooding. Parts of New York and New Jersey are under a state of emergency, and hundreds of flights have been canceled. PowerOutage.com says over 100,000 customers from Pennsylvania to Rhode Island have lost service already today due to the storm. And President President Trump is rejecting an Iranian proposal to reopen the Strait of Hormuz. The president told reporters on the White House lawn today they want to make a deal where they open the strait immediately because they're losing so badly. The Wall Street Journal first reported that President Trump had rejected Iran's offer to revive a ceasefire and reopen the Strait of Hormuz. This is SRN News.
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4: These are guys that would probe deep into Native American territory beyond the Alleghenies and live on the land, live in the wild based on their woodcraft, their scouting ability, their ability to just live in the most harsh environment, you know, being chased by Native Americans, et cetera. And it's that spirit, that DNA, that rugged individualism that is embedded in Revolutionary Snipers, which is a narrative Band of Brothers style history. It puts you there. It's all true. It's based on the original, you know, statements and diaries and letters and pension files that these men, you know, generated during the Revolutionary War. So it puts you in their boots.
5: Yeah, that is really exciting. I love that. Everybody's seen, obviously, the movie The Patriot. You know, it's one of those where we watch every 4th of July and Mel Gibson running out through the woods and doing his thing during that revolutionary time. Was it true that, as you just kind of mentioned, some of these backwoodsmen, they learned how to adapt to the environment and to the woods and to the area around them, to where as the redcoats were walking in lines in the middle of an open field, they were fighting in the woods and hiding behind trees and doing something completely different that kind of gave us the advantage compared to what they were used to?
4: What happens is Revolutionary Snipers, which is my forthcoming book on November 10th, which is available for pre-order, and it's already a bestseller. We've sold thousands of books even before, you know, months ahead of time of the publication. But it's this spirit of rugged individualism, DNA of individuals that will just be able to do anything. And it's also based around technology, interestingly enough. The American long rifle is a ground-breaking weapon. They're able to shoot at a distance of 300 to 400 yards accurately. These guys would take You know, they were kind of like the Harlem Globetrotters of the day. But instead of a basketball, these guys would put apples on the heads of their fellow riflemen. And from 100 to 200 yards, they shoot the apples off their heads.
5: Wow.
4: They would say that we wasted a lot of apples. They could shoot a squirrel's eye out. Just, you know, at 100 yards. They're just incredible guys at their accuracy. But they also had this scouting tradition, this woodcraft. These were the first special operators. And they are through their tradecraft, their woodcraft, they are inventing irregular warfare for the American Army. And they will play a huge role in the American Revolution, which is really underreported until Revolutionary Snipers. They would take out a number of British officers that would change the course of key battles such as Saratoga, Cowpens, Guilford Courthouse, and, you know, on and on. And it also goes into, for instance, I was just up in Pelham, New York, where I was the keynote speaker for the 250th. I've been in real demand all year, which has been a real honor to commemorate the battlefields of the revolution during the 250th. Pelham is a forgotten place. It was where John Glover and some of these riflemen and local militia would stop the British that landed at Pell's Point and allow the American Army to escape. And then only a week before that, 25 of these guys at Throng's Neck would stop 4,000 British and Hessian soldiers. These are the German allies that they had as they landed at Throg's Neck. And this is just, you know, incredible stuff about how, you know, individuals with their own agency and courage will change the trajectory of history.
5: Wow. It is really incredible. Moving through history and looking at the American military and the way that we evolved, and obviously that grit and that ingenuity that we had all the way back during the revolutionary time that made us stand apart, was that still one of the most significant times in American history? Or when it comes to the evolution of our military as a nation, as a whole, in all throughout the different conflicts and wars that we've been in your opinion, Patrick, what was one of the most significant wars in times for our military where we really stood out above anybody else?
4: Second to the birth and life of Jesus Christ, the American Revolution probably is the second most important event in world history.
5: Wow.
4: It will change the world. And that is why, I mean, I've interviewed 4,000 World War II veterans, and I've written 8 books on the elite units of World War II. My specialty, I'm the authority on American elite units. And it was, you know, a U.S. Army Ranger from Darby's Rangers. And I asked, are you the greatest generation? And he just looked at me and said, Patrick, what about the boys of 76 and 75 that fought for the cause? They're the greatest generation. I thoroughly agree with him. This is the greatest generation. And, so, and that's why it's a real abomination that Hollywood has not made a real movie on the American Revolution. This is our origin story. It's our greatest story.
5: Yeah.
4: I mean, and it really demands, and there's so many rich stories. I mean, that's why I was thrilled to see that some of the success of Young Washington, because it resonates today. So much, I believe that the American Revolution and the founding principles will be our salvation in this, you know, turbulent world of constant change.
5: Yeah, well, I mean, it really did encompass the American spirit, right? The bigger, better, faster, stronger, that we were going to, like you said, the individualism, that rugged individualism. I'm not going to wait for the collective to do things for me. I'm going to go and figure it out myself. It almost seems like that we're getting back to that mindset. It's been a long time coming, but we realize the collective doesn't quite work. Waiting for government to do something for us doesn't really work. We're almost reimagining and actually reawakening that American spirit today of what we had back then, aren't we?
4: Absolutely. The warmth of collectivism is a complete anathema to what we believe in with the American DNA and the rugged individualism of the revolutionary snipers. These are the guys that lived on the very bleeding edge of the frontier, and they were constantly dealing with, you know, the weather and snow, no food, and, you know, constant attacks by Native Americans. And this wasn't just, dropping by. You know, if Native Americans showed up, they would generally torch the place and kill everybody there.
5: Yeah. Yeah, that's really wild. Talk about one of the most underrated conflicts that we've had in American history. We very rarely hear about, like, the War of 1812. We obviously focus a lot of attention on the Civil War, World War II, World War I. But is there an underrated one where we did really well and did some really cool stuff, but we never talk about it?
4: All right. The American Revolution has so many unrelated aspects to it. For instance, Revolutionary Snipers gets into a whole area called the Forge War, where these men, it's the period of time after the Battle of Princeton, which is in first week of 1777, and then into the summer of 1777, where Washington's army still is, you know, they achieve these great victories at Trenton, at Princeton, and the Second Battle of Trenton, and they will change the world based on those victories. But it's like, what do they do after that? Mm. And it's here that, you know, Washington's army, many of the men start to melt away. They're in the mountains of near Morristown, and they have a huge British army that's just basically chomping at the bit to destroy them. And Washington is, the book really gets into something called the Forage War, which has never been covered in great detail. But Washington realizes that there's a critical link, like a kink in the British armor. And that is, if he attacks the Forage, which is, it's sort of the 18th century gasoline at the time, because all the horses had to function on hay and forage to move their army around.
5: Yeah.
4: And what Washington did is seize that stuff and burn it. And he also, you know, sent these guys out on small scouting and ambush parties, like, you know, special operators in Vietnam, and then took out British columns one after another, and just wore these guys, British, down very tremendously with, you know, attrition warfare, and just stopped their army from moving because they took the hay. And it's all these little small actions, which are just fascinating,
5: yeah,
4: that I got into with Revolutionary Snipers. And the book's, you can buy it on pre-order at Barnes & Noble or Amazon, and all the reviews are up there, which have been tremendous so far.
5: I love that. Very cool. Patrick, hang on the line. We got to take a break here. We'll continue this when we come back around the corner for your weekend edition of The Voice of Reason. Stay here.
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10: You know, Ronald Reagan believed self-government required something that government could never replace: responsibility in the hands of the people. In his 1981 inaugural address, Reagan warned against the idea that America had become too complicated to be governed by its citizens. Reagan asked, "If no one among us is capable of governing himself, then who among us has the capacity to govern someone else?" For Reagan, limited government was not about having no government. 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Because when government assumes every responsibility, citizens gradually surrender their own. Self-government asks more of us than dependence ever will. And freedom requires a people willing to govern themselves before asking government to do it for them.
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5: Yes, indeed. Welcome back to it. 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Become the latest and greatest Hoosier-holic. Right now we're chatting with Patrick O'Donnell. He is a historian and author. His latest book coming out in November, so you can pre-order that on Amazon. At Revolutionary Snipers is the latest book. Patrick, you mentioned the relationship with the revolutionaries and the Native Americans, Native American tribes fighting with us, fighting against us, but then we also hear about some of them actually joining one side or the other.
4: That's
5: to help
4: a very
5: as
4: good
5: well.
4: Point. And this is, I get into that in with Revolutionary Snipers, is how these men utilize, in some cases, proxy forces, which are Native American tribes that are friendly to the United States. And then they incorporate them, in some cases, within the sniper groups. And, you know, you're dealing with Native Americans, which are just absolutely amazing woodsmen. And I mean, and so much of our special operations history comes down to how we battled against Native Americans and having to, you know, they fought a different way of war. They would fight behind trees. They would ambush. They would fight very regularly. And it was a matter of trying to contend with that the American way of war emerges first in the French and Indian War. But it really is crystallized with these men during the American Revolution to some degree. And that's where, I get into that in the book and there's a fascinating, one of the groups, for instance, in the book, whose scout company, actually, they dress as Native Americans. There are Americans that dress as Indians to, you know, gain an advantage, as they probe deep into, for instance, the Ohio Territory, which is an incredible story.
5: That's really interesting. I love that. Let's go to, for just a moment, towards the end of the Revolutionary War, when the French finally show up and they help us. How much of an aid were the French in that? Because they like to claim credit that they helped us actually secure the American Revolution and that they were the ones that kind of put us over the edge there when we were teetering and we were barely able to secure this thing. Is that really true? And how much of an influence were the French actually in the Revolution?
4: They're a big influence and they deserve quite a bit of credit, especially in the early years. It's the Revolutionary Snipers at the Battle of Saratoga where they will play a decisive role. These men actually take out General Simon Fraser, for instance, and other key British officers, and they just they're plugging holes in British heads through their long rifles, and they are intimidating the British to no end. In fact, they pretty much decide to bottle themselves up and wait for reinforcements instead of wisely trying to escape back towards Canada. And wow. It's because they're terrified of the long rifle. But it's in that early 1777 period at Saratoga that the French come in on our side, and they provide a really key role in terms of funding and money. And then also some of the best gunpowder comes from France. And we had a real critical shortage of gunpowder. But then it's later on in the war where they will play a crucial role at the Battle of Yorktown, for instance. And, you know, it's the Battle of the Capes where they're able to, for the first time, defeat in the Chesapeake Bay a British fleet that won't allow the British to reinforce or evacuate Cornwallis. So they will play a key role and crucial role.
5: That is really interesting. I love that. Patrick, we get just a minute.
4: But at the same time, it's an insurgency and a civil war. It's a complex thing, and it's American grit that really, you know, this is an 8-year war. Most people don't realize it. It's an absolute miracle that we defeated the British Army.
5: Yeah, absolutely. It was the American grit that allowed us to survive that long until we actually got the help that we needed. Patrick, we got just about a minute or so left here. I got to ask you the final question. Moving to today, the technology that we have, AI and the space race and everything going on, do we still as a military have the superiority around the world today like we did back in the day then?
4: I think it's a great and tremendous military, but as we've seen, the pace of change is just absolutely tremendous. But the other thing that's often overlooked is industrial capacity and the ability to produce, you know, arms quickly and cheaply. And we had that during World War II, and now as much of it is eroded, and it needs to be rebuilt, because wars now are won through attrition. And just being the country that is able to quickly develop arms and put them on the battlefield very quickly will win wars. But it's also about the American spirit and the American belief in victory, which that's been a challenge over, you know, in recent years. And there's no substitute at all for victory. Yeah. There absolutely isn't.
5: Well, I think hopefully we're getting back on that track and cleaning out the bureaucracy and actually getting back to what we're supposed to do with a priority in our military. Patrick, we are out of time, my friend. Revolutionary Snipers, that book coming out in November. Go and check it out. Pre-order on Amazon. Patrick O'Donnell, we appreciate the time very much, my friend. We'll do it again soon. We'll see you back on the radio soon. Bye.
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